0: This is Starting Point, a podcast that tracks Guyana's unprecedented growth from all vantage points. Join your hosts, Kiana Wilberg and Fariza Hanif, as they dive deep into the heart of topical issues.
1: Welcome to this week's episode of Starting Point. I'm your host, Fariza Hanif. Over the past 6 years, the government has been working to ensure the country's growing economic wealth translates into a better quality of life for its people. Now, the government is taking that transformation directly into communities through its Model Village initiative. The pilot targets 23 villages with plans to address not only infrastructure, but the wider social and economic needs of residents. Joining us to share key details on this initiative and what comes next is the minister within the Ministry of Housing, the Honorable Vanessa Benn. Minister, welcome back to Starting Point.
2: Thank you. Good afternoon.
1: It's been almost 11 months, right, since you've been here. We had you on Starting Point just before the elections. Yeah. And now we're back and you're here as the minister within the Ministry of Housing.
2: After the elections, actually.
1: Right. So yes. How have you been settling in?
2: Well, it's a kind of position and the fact that our government is so keyed into the program that we have and ensuring that the programs and initiatives on our manifesto are delivered, there's no time for a honeymoon.
1: Indeed, just as the president had said. But Minister, right off the bat, we've been hearing a lot about the Model Village Initiative.
2: Yes.
1: What is the Model Village Initiative?
2: Yes, well, the Model Village Initiative was conceptualized by our president. It focuses on this first phase, 23 villages across our country along the coast. So starting from Region 2, going right through to Region 6, so 2, 3, 4, 5, 6, and 8, and yeah, 2, 3, 4, 5, and 6, identified 23 villages where there's a collaborative effort led by our president, as I mentioned, and a kind of a multi-agency collaboration where we work with the communities to enhance their assets, their infrastructure, but also key and integral as part of that to ensure that the residents of those respective communities are involved in it. So what we have been focusing on, and this didn't start as a kind of a fly-by-night kind of notional idea. The president and with his team would have identified these 23 communities across, as I mentioned, regions 2 through to 6. And what happened first was that some of our technicians or architects or engineers, civil engineers particularly, and other staff, field staff, would have gone across those communities to do assessments, looked at the roads, looked at the utility poles, the lantern posts, looked at the state of the drainage, looked at the different amenities that those specific communities have, such as the playgrounds and so on, and then provided reports on kind of like the status, you know, of those communities. And then based on that, we came together and using the criteria that has been set by our president and his team, looked at how we do the work to elevate those the infrastructural issues that were identified, looking at key identified points. So, for instance, drainage, as I mentioned, the state of the drains, working on how we improve and ensure that the drainage flows, we remove any kind of backlog, that the earthen drains will be converted into concrete drains so that they're easy for cleaning, looking at the state of the utility poles, identifying those poles that are rotten, leaning, whatever that needed to be fixed, replaced, installed, looking at, you know, the installation of hydrants, fire hydrants, closed-circuit TVs to enhance security. The roads, as I mentioned themselves, you know, where they are potholes, you know, bridges, all those different types of infrastructure to ensure that we have a kind of a standardized look for all of these 23 communities.
1: But some people will say that this really clashes with the NDCs and the RDCs because isn't it their jobs to identify these areas and improve on them? How does that work?
2: Indeed, and I'm glad that you said that. So indeed, as I said, it's a collaborative effort. So it includes the Ministry of Local Government and Regional Development, so that by extension includes the RDCs and the NDCs. It includes the Ministry of Public Works. It includes the Ministry of Agriculture, specifically the National Drainage and Irrigation Authority. It includes the Ministry of Housing. So all of these ministries and agencies are part and partner mm-hmm. of enhancing the assessment, first of all, and engaging with the communities and in the rollout of ensuring that what has been identified and our intent to have the areas enhanced are part of that delivery system.
1: And at some point, you will see other ministries coming in too, like the Ministry of Culture, Youth and Sport, because you have the playgrounds, you have the community grounds as well, and they need to be enhanced.
2: Yes.
1: What I noted during some of the consultations is that the program is really built around four C's, mm-hmm. connectivity, community, commerce, and care.
2: Yes.
1: So what I'm trying to understand is, what is the vision to help residents build wealth within these communities?
2: Well, first of all, once you start to improve, like yesterday I went along Aubrey Barker Road, mm-hmm. and I looked at how that road has been, you know, from what it used to be quite congested and so on, has been improved to a four-lane road. And how, you know, you look at the properties there and you have the impression right away. I mean, even if you were to look at the classified ads or, you know, some of the mm-hmm. advertisements, that the value of those homes has increased. Okay. The same thing will happen to any community. Wherever you have an improvement of the infrastructure, wherever you have, you know, improved lighting and so on, the enhancement of the environment, that is the first thing. Mm-hmm. It also looks at how, you know, as part of the engagement, you enable the residents who are part of the respective communities to see and to kind of broaden their vision, their vista, their understanding of the opportunities that they have. Mm-hmm. You have persons who are farmers who right. live in some of these communities, and some of the bugbears they've had are the farm to market roads and access. Some of those communities have markets. So included as part of the enhancement of the infrastructure is the improvement of the markets. Mm-hmm. So enabling more persons to, you know, to ply their trade in safer conditions, an improved environment, you know, kind of an enhanced area where more persons are encouraged to come, more customers, tourists even, you know, and really provide more opportunity
1: for
2: the residents. I'm happy
1: you mentioned farmers, because in Supanam, for example, mm-hmm. there's a plan to bring a cluster of poultry farmers together and to get them support through the Ghana Development Bank so they could become a larger operation.
2: Yes.
1: Is the bank poised to help in this Model Village initiative?
2: Yes, most definitely. And we have at every consultation that we've held across the 23 villages, mm-hmm. The president made the commitment that within the two-week period immediately after each consultation, let's say 2 weeks to a month, that the representatives of the Ghana Development Bank will return to these respective villages and detail, you know, the opportunities that that will come through the bank mm-hmm. and how they can benefit.
1: Mm-hmm. Now, during the launch of the Model Village, the president mm-hmm. spoke very candidly about alcoholism,
2: yes.
1: young people slipping away from, and some families in distress, mm-hmm. and mental health.
2: Yes.
1: What are some of the actual interventions planned for these Model Villages and these communities targeted?
2: Yes, but first of all, you know, as part of the feedback, because a key and critical aspect of the engagements include an opportunity for the participants, mm-hmm. the attendees at these consultations to share their thoughts. And so it's not what came out from the government side, if you will, but what came from the residents, their concerns, the issues mm-hmm. that they raised. And indeed, they did raise, of course, garbage collection, but the other social ills, mm-hmm. inclusive of those you just mentioned. So, and how it is pitched and the intent of the rollout is that the community participants will be, the community residents, the residents of the community, will be engaged in part of, you know, determining what are our needs, how do we address them, which government agency can assist us, how can we perhaps form a committee that we can collaborate with, if it's the Ministry of Health to address issues related to mental health, mm-hmm. how can we tap in, what opportunities, what training, what awareness, what services are available for us to be able to address these issues that are affecting our communities? How can we be part of the solution? And if there are any areas where there needs to be more support through government, identify those. Because it really was a listening, not only a consultation where government and government agencies and president and his team rolled out and explained what we intended to do, but also an opportunity for them to share and also ensuring that the hook included how they can participate.
1: Correct. Mm-hmm. And I attended a few of the consultations myself. And yeah. I know they were held in all 23 communities, and you yes. were there at yes. most of them.
2: Yes.
1: Quite a journey. But based on your understanding and from being there yourself, what are some of the issues that were raised that can be tackled in the short term,
2: yes.
1: and how can they be implemented or incorporated in long-term plans?
2: Yes. So, first of all, as I mentioned, garbage collection.
1: Yeah.
2: That was, I mean, practically every village that we went to, mm-hmm. that was raised. Now, as we know, all the NDCs, or practically all of them, would have received these garbage trucks that mm-hmm. were purchased by our government and delivered through the Ministry of Local Government and Regional Development. And so understanding why the garbage trucks aren't there, the directive was given by our president to ensure that the NDCs are... you know, ensure that they have those schedules that are published, that the residents' garbage is collected and so on. Mm-hmm. That is, I don't want to say a quick fix, but it's something that, you know, addresses the public's concern right away. Mm-hmm. One of the other things was the issue with relation to noise nuisance. Yeah. Now, everywhere, sadly, we go along the coast and other areas too, but, you know, our conversation mm-hmm. at this model village focuses on these 23 villages. Mm-hmm. But everywhere we went, persons are complaining about the noise nuisance. If persons have an event and it inconsiderate of their neighbors, or even if it's from the time you wake up in the morning, you put on your music very loud, you know, that is an issue. Mm-hmm. Persons have events that don't consider, you know, they don't even try to get the necessary permission and are mindful of, you know, you have old people, you have people who have babies, you have persons who are unwell. And
1: children
2: just, you know,
1: exams.
2: Yes, you know, just be mindful and be caring. Mm-hmm. So that is another issue that is being tackled. Now, that is not a fix that can happen immediately, save and except the enforcement aspect.
1: Correct.
2: Where we have those provisions. So the Environmental Protection Agency, mm-hmm. they have noise nuisances. They, you know, whole regulations related,
1: right.
2: related to that. They have a partnership with the Guyana Police Force and ensuring that the police really goes out and ensures that people, you know, wherever these, you know, issues occur, that they address it. You know, they go to the homeowner or whomever, the person who is having the party or whatever, and ensure that they turn mm-hmm. the music, it's no longer music, it's now noise, mm-hmm. that they turn it down. But ensuring, you know, you can have regulations, you can have laws, but unless there's enforcement, it doesn't work.
1: Correct.
2: So ensuring that that happens and that it is a sustained effort. Also saying to the participants at the meetings that they also carry a responsibility, that they themselves, you know, their neighbors or whomever, you know, need to ensure that they are careful with regard to these things. There's need as well for more awareness. So for persons to know that if you're having an event, the requirements of getting permission from the police, from getting permission from the EPA, mm-hmm. informing them when you're going to have this fair or party or whatever it is. So there are several things that need to happen there. But also, there's a kind of a multi-agency committee as well that will ensure that there's greater enforcement and take the necessary steps to address that. Mm-hmm. There's the music in the minibus. Mm-hmm. And to me, it's not only the noise level, the decibels, but also the kind of music that is played.
1: Correct.
2: A lot of it is derogatory. It's not... Mm-hmm. It's not good for the morals of our young people, children mm-hmm. going to school, or anyone. You mm-hmm. know, if persons have a liking for that kind of thing, that is for your own personal enjoyment.
1: Agreed.
2: But not where the public is traveling. And so the greater effort, greater collaboration amongst, again, the police force, the EPA, and other partners to really help us to roll out greater enforcement, more awareness. Also, through the Attorney General, in the Attorney General's office, a relook at the legislation that we currently have and the mm-hmm. regulations and seeing what other steps need to be taken. Some assessment is being done of what obtains in other countries, particularly those within our region, how they are managing it, and if there are any areas where we can copy and apply to what we are doing here. So it's a kind of a multi-pronged approach to address the problem. Mm-hmm.
1: Of noise nuisance specifically.
2: Noise nuisance specifically. Mm-hmm. To address the immediate in terms of enforcement and getting more you know, citizen participation in addressing the issue, the ability for persons to know how and where they can report. So those things can happen immediately, but with regard to the legislation and so on, that will take a longer time, and that is more medium term.
1: And long term.
2: Yes,
1: well.
2: Yes. Correct. Indeed.
1: What I noticed from the consultations as well, Minister, is that a lot of young people were participating and contributing.
2: Yeah. Yes.
1: Based on your recollection, what were some of their recommendations or suggestions, and what can be implemented soon?
2: Yeah, I mean, we were all very pleased and enthused the participation of the youth. And it was very encouraging, some of the things that they you know, came forward with. And it didn't only speak about, you know, some of them spoke about the enhancements of the play fields and so on, but also how they can address issues in relation to having access to more, like if we wanted to look at bringing back libraries in some of the communities, you know, having these kind of multi-purpose buildings where persons can be engaged in different types of activities, where you can have lessons at one side, women who want to have, you know, some kind of sewing group or some whatever type of activity. So it was really, really encouraging. And I got very enthusiastic whenever I saw the young people coming forward, because, you know, they are more in tune with what is happening, what affects them. They're on the internet, Facebook, and so on, and have a broader idea in some aspects of what is possible. They are the best persons to say what their interests are. And so it was very encouraging that they participated. And I hope that going forward, we continually involve the youth in how we can look at what their needs are, what their recommendations are, and they can continually be part of the committees that are established, ensure that the rollout, the implementation of the initiative ensures that it includes the youth, their involvement, and their meaningful participation.
1: I was very happy to see this new core of generation. They know what they want, and they know how to make that representation, because they need to thrive in this sort of environment and economy.
2: Yes, indeed.
1: Minister, the consultations have come to an end. What's the next step?
2: Right, and so that's what we did at the end of each consultation, in expressing to each at each event what was the next step. So the preparation of, so the utility companies, first and foremost, and I forgot to mention them.
1: GPL,
2: GWI, how could I forget them? You know, ensuring that there's greater collaboration, that the preparatory work needs to be done. We're, you know, as I mentioned, the assessment of the utility poles, the installation of street lighting, all of this has to happen. You know, where water lines need to be put, the network by GWI and so on, needs to be done before the road is constructed and improved, you know. So ensuring that those preparatory works and that level of installation is done before the roads are enhanced, the concrete drains are done.
1: Do the roads and you have to dig it up again to put in the pipes.
2: It's one of the bugbears that we see in some areas. So we try as far as possible to ensure that that doesn't happen. So those are the first things. Preparation of the drains. Also looking at, and I did mention that we're looking at play fields. So the improvement of those play fields in collaboration with, like, the Ministry of Culture, Youth, and Sport, enhancing them. They need to be fenced. They need to have, like, a circuit road, a kind of strip around them so persons can walk, exercise. Children can learn to ride along those strips and so on. Installation of benches and so on. So those things will happen. And then the roads being installed, bus sheds, as part of the preparatory work, must include installation of the water hydrants, the fire hydrants, and so as well. So there needs to be a lot of greater collaboration and a coordinated effort to ensure that the phased approach is done and ensures that, you know, you don't come with something that needed to be done in an earlier stage. So as well as the beautification of those areas as well. So planting of trees, and planting of trees of the type that ensure that they don't, you know, have a deleterious effect on the infrastructure. You know, you have kind of roots that go across the road and destroy the road and those kinds of things. They're not placed in areas where, because we still have street lights that are connected and the power lines, you still have power lines, area above ground power lines. So you don't want to have trees that grow and get, you know, entangled with the power lines and
1: as
2: those kinds of
1: in
2: things.
1: Some areas.
2: Yes. So we really need to ensure that the collaboration that has wonderfully come together under this initiative continues so that what is intended as part of the initiative is implemented in the best possible way.
1: Yeah. Indeed. But can you say if work has started in any of these villages?
2: Yes.
1: Okay.
2: Yes, some of the work has started. We have, and indeed some of those communities already would have had the enhancement of some of their roads. Uh-huh. That is, that precedes this Smart Village Initiative, the mm-hmm. rollout of it, and so, doing the additional work now, starting to work on the drains, that has commenced in some of the communities.
1: Okay.
2: Yeah. And some, in any case, in areas where there was an urgent need for, if it was something about a clogged drain or a broken bridge, for people's safety, safe passage, those are being done as well. So those remedial works are ongoing.
1: Okay. Minister, I know this may be a difficult question for you to answer, but what is the preliminary cost to transform one of these villages?
2: Yeah, good question, but also a bit of a difficult question because we can't give you a particular figure now. Despite the fact that, as I mentioned, an assessment was done across the communities, we do have to come back to the drawing board, and that is currently ongoing. The placement of the fire hydrants, for instance, the cost of those, the negotiation in terms of prices and the things that are most suitable, the installation of the poles, the drains and everything, mm-hmm. and it's not going to be the same, obviously, for every village. And so that assessment is ongoing. We did have some kind of rough estimates per village. But in terms of giving you a ballpark figure, I don't want to...
1: Can you share the rough estimate?
2: I don't want to go along that road now. But it's quite significant. It's a significant investment that our government is going to be making. And, I want to say this. So, the way I see this Model Village Initiative is not a matter of... of course, we do have to consider the cost. But we have to see how our country is growing. And the more that we would like to see an enhanced environment for each and every Guyanese, that is a cost where we really can't put a dollar figure to. Mm-hmm. This first phase and this first 23 will be replicated along each and every village across our country. And the fact that so many Guyanese travel now, the fact that you have Guyanese returning home, the fact that we have information that is right at our fingertips. We can see on, when we go at TV, we see how, and you travel and you see, these lovely roads and tree-lined streets and, you have improved transportation and there's not congestion along roads and so on. And then you stop and think, why not us? Mm-hmm. To me, this initiative really says, yes, we can. Yes, we will. This is what we're working to. And our government is making that investment for our people and for our Guyana. And I think, as much as we think, of course, persons may not agree with me, but you must have a cost. There must be a budget line. I agree. Mm-hmm. But we are going it in a manner that ensures that we enhance our communities for the comfort of our citizens. And that they can live, especially our children who are coming along, and they can thrive in a clean, safe, and enhanced environment.
1: Thank you. Mm-hmm. It's a beautiful initiative indeed. Mm-hmm. And like everything else, maintenance is important.
2: Yes.
1: What is the plan to maintain the model villages?
2: Right. So as I mentioned, while it is indeed a multi-agency, multi-ministry initiative, it must and will include the residents. Uh-huh. And so the intent is that the communities, the residents will form committees that will help to oversee certain things, such as the maintenance of the management of a play field. The coaches, the parents of the children who are there and so on will come together. And it's not anything new. It's just occurring in different areas, like some of the play fields that the Ministry of Housing uh-huh. has been working on and handing over to some communities. And so hoping that, and it's not, it's part of how we have been managing different, assets in our communities over time immemorial.
1: Yeah.
2: So what we really would like to see is that after this initiative and as part of the consultation, getting ownership and buy-in from the residents and saying that, look, it's not just looking to government, looking to NDC to make this happen. It's seeing yourself as being a part of ensuring that not only is done now, mm-hmm. but it is maintained and maintained at a standard and continues to be enhanced.
1: Yeah, the residents play a major part too because they have to contribute to the upkeep
2: the
1: areas. Yes.
2: And so even if we come today and we do an entire cleanup of all the garbage that as residents they need to ensure mm-hmm. that there are no plastic bottles and those kinds of things, they ensure that they they put their garbage in the bins and so on. And so that partnership between, for instance, the NDC and ensuring that the garbage is collected and ensuring that the citizen themselves put the garbage in the bin and puts it out there, so it has to be that partnership to ensure that it works and it's maintained.
1: Mm-hmm. Now, we mentioned it's targeting 23 villages mm-hmm. in the pilot program,
2: yeah.
1: but many citizens are still asking, when will my village be next? What can you say to them?
2: Yes. So one of the things we campaigned on as part of the elections, 2025 elections, was that all communities, the roads, the drains will be improved. And so we must recognize that even though any listener, any viewer would recognize that, would say, but my village is not included in the 23, you will see that your roads are being improved. Mm-hmm. You will see greater effort in terms of garbage collection. It's not where it is yet. It's far off, but we're getting there. Mm-hmm. You will see the concrete drains being done. And so the next phase will come. And more villages will be included, and the matter of when that will be announced in good time.
1: Definitely. Now, to switch the conversation a little bit, Minister, mm-hmm. you are second in command at a very important ministry.
2: Second in command. Sounds very military.
1: Blame the Prime Minister. No, everyone wants a house, everyone wants a land. Mm-hmm. But what can you tell us about the progress in terms of the development of housing areas, the allocation of lands as well?
2: Yes, yes, yes. Once there's anything mentioned about the Ministry of Housing, that's the first thing that comes. Mm-hmm. And wherever we go, that is what we encounter. So indeed, we have over 75,000 people waiting for their applications to be addressed, for them to get their house lots, their homes, and to get on with their lives. I'd say that, first of all, in the first term of our Irfan Ali government, the Ministry of Housing under Minister Colin Crowell and Minister Rodriguez did a fantastic job in rolling out. The target was 50,000. I think they did about 53,000 mm-hmm. house lots. Now we have a target of 40,000 within this five-year period. And these are homes, not house lots, homes. Right. So notwithstanding the fact that we have this 40,000 house lots, which inclusive of homes, inclusive of house lots, we also need to ensure that everyone's application is addressed. So we are acquiring more lands, whether it's from Gaisuko, from rice mm-hmm. farmers. We have to, before I got to the Ministry of Housing and, in my other activities, I used to think we have so much land on the coast. Yeah. But now being, on the other side and being involved, you recognize that we really don't have that much as we may have thought. Mm-hmm. And that we do have to be purchasing land. Government is purchasing land from private owners and converting those into housing schemes.
1: Wow.
2: Yeah. And so we're engaged in that process. We engage in the process of, developing those housing schemes so that more homes and more house lots are available for persons to build. And it is a process that is ongoing and it's very fast paced. We do have the commitment that by next year, the end of next year, we will clear the backlog, which currently exists. We cleared the backlog that existed by the end of 2025 and kind of midway into this year. So that backlog that we cleared at by the end of next year, 2027.
1: And how much is
2: for
1: that?
2: For all of the regions, save and except Region 4. Mm-hmm. Now, let me tell you why Region 4. Region 4 is where the majority of our population resides. Mm-hmm. Region 4 is where

0: enthused that our president and our vice president in particular are helping us in shaping this, mm-hmm. saying that as we move forward, it's not only houses, but we'll also include some townhouses, mm-hmm. so that you can have the density and on some areas of land more, and you can be able to address more persons' applications in a shorter time. We do regret the fact that so many persons are still waiting. Every application that we have that comes to our desk, you know, Minister Kroll and I see this as not just a piece of paper. It is somebody's life. It's somebody's livelihood, mm-hmm. even, you know. It's a family that is waiting to address a need that they have and to be able to get on with their lives, especially their children, for them to thrive and just to be. And the fact that with, that their ownership document, their title, their transport, they can use that to get financing if they have some type of business or whatever, right. they can get on with their lives. So I know that there's quite a bit of frustration in some areas that we haven't been able to move as fast as some people would wish, especially those persons who've been waiting for a long time. But I wanted to give the public the assurance that we do take it seriously, and we are committed to ensuring that we clear that backlog in the time that has been stipulated. Our president has spent a significant amount of effort. As a matter of fact, he did a whole extended video and presentation to the public, speaking specifically on housing. Mm-hmm. He went region by region. Mm-hmm. He spoke about the number of house applications that we have and how soon we can get those cleared, you know. Mm-hmm. And it is the reality that we face. And so we're committed to ensuring that we bring to current all of the regions by the end of 2027, save and except Region 4. Mm-hmm. Now for Region 4, when this current government got into office, so in September of last year, the kind of cutoff year, for the want of a quick reference point, was 2019. Mm-hmm. We're now expanded that to 2021. So we've extended by 2 years within less than a year, mm-hmm. less than 12 months. And so persons who have applications in 2021 and the years prior, we're addressing those now. Mm-hmm. We are encouraging persons to follow up on their applications. You have some persons who would say, oh, I applied since 1997 or 2008 and I haven't heard anything as yet. Right. But have they checked? Have they thought that the contact information that you had on your application, you no longer use that telephone number? You no longer live at that address? Your circumstances have changed. Your family has expanded, for instance. Your income has changed and so on. So that is why we keep asking the members of the public, once you have an application, the system, and it's been there a while, to update it. Mm-hmm. Because when we say an officer will call you, they do call. But if they call and there's a number that no longer is operable, is no longer connected to your name, mm-hmm. then, you know, they can't reach you.
1: They can't reach you, yes? Indeed.
0: But indeed, we do have an issue with the backlog. We recognize that. We acknowledge that. We own up to it. And as a ministry, we're working assiduously to address it.
1: But in addition to the backlog, there is also another aspect where mm-hmm. persons were allocated lands or house yes. lots, as we say, but they haven't been able to see that area yes. as yet. What's causing yes. that?
0: Yeah, so sometimes it's the matter of access. So mm-hmm. to get the roads cleared, to get the drainage done, you know, but we are pushing ahead with that. There's some instances where, unfortunately, some of the contractors have been a bit slothful. And so you would have seen Minister Kroll and I having meetings with them and kind of reading the Riot Act even to get them to really advance. And persons mm-hmm. who are not living up to the conditions of their contract, some terminations have been done. And that causes some delays as well, because if my contract is terminated, then we have to go through the process of retendering and getting someone else and so on. Mm-hmm. So those are some of the challenges that we face. But we are addressing them more and more actively to get that done. And I should say as well, we should not overlook the fact of the other things that we're doing to address home ownership. So for instance, about 2 months ago, we launched this kind of foundation program where in Region 3, in Metamirzog and Leonora, persons who already have house lots but don't have the ability to move ahead, to advance, mm-hmm. to have their houses built. We've launched this program where we can have the foundation for your home poured, but it has to be of a certain dimension. Mm-hmm. So they're either 400

0: 600 or 750 square feet, a standard size. And so we will pour that thing. And then also with that, we have some model homes that you can choose where that can be, you know, constructed on those on the foundation. Mm-hmm. Now, we had that engagement, as I mentioned, about 6 weeks ago in Region 3. Persons came. We had the banks there. So whilst we, you know, gave the presentation and the explanation of what is possible, give them an idea of the cost and so on, the banks were there so that they could have been engaged in different banking institutions and become pre-qualified. Mm-hmm. And so we're moving forward with that. So you would have heard as well the president speaking, Vice President and Minister Kroll, about the social housing program. Addressing persons who are particularly in very vulnerable situations, extreme poverty, mm-hmm. Persons who have extreme disabilities and so on, so address those. So it's a multi-pronged approach, mm-hmm. Very multifaceted in the sense that it's house lots, it is building homes, it is building townhouses, it is helping people to be able to, you know, have a foundation upon which they can build. We also still have the subsidy, the steel and cement subsidy, which helps persons to be able to get a start with their foundation, and then they can go up through financial support from the bank and so on. So, as I mentioned, there are many things, and there are additional things that we're putting under the Ministry of Housing and Central Housing and Planning Authority to really address and advance housing and home ownership.
1: What a lot of people also don't take into consideration is that with the development of new housing areas comes the development of roads.
0: Yes.
1: And that's something that the Ministry of Housing does as well.
0: Yes.
1: What can you tell us about some of the roads that you're overseeing?
0: Yes. So we are doing some of these roads, and we are. So it's not only the Ministry of Public Works that does roads, mm-hmm. and that has been a discovery for me too since September. But the Ministry of Housing is really, you know, roll up sleeves and really, really involved in ensuring that where we have housing schemes, where a population or population spread is going, we enable the persons who move into these communities to be able to get to their home, to their places of work, to schools, wherever they need to go in a faster way. Mm-hmm. And the fact that our country is growing at such a fast pace, our government recognized that not only the Ministry of Public Works, but the Ministry of Housing can assist in that area, and we have been doing that. So it is Parika to Schoonard, you know, helping, as we know, there's quite a bit of congestion now, sadly, mm-hmm. along the in Region 3, mm-hmm. along that the West Bank, mm-hmm. West Bank, Demerara, West mm-hmm. Coast. In some instances, you might think, you know, you're recognizing that there are a lot more vehicles on the road. With more vehicles, the roads are the same size, you have the congestion. But helping to put in additional roads that run parallel to the current West Coast Demerara Road, and the connector roads mm-hmm. to that, so people can move a lot faster. Yes.
1: Minister, there's also some work happening on the Heroes Highway. What mm-hmm. What is really taking place there? I'm very much interested. I'm curious. I drive there every day.
0: So when last did you go to... on the East Bank, you had to come from the airport, uh-huh. or when last did you go to Linden?
1: I went to Linden about a month ago.
0: And you recognize that if you're going, so like I live on the East Coast, uh-huh. so now if I have to go to Linden, as I will next week, or if I have to go anywhere on the highway, I no longer have to come down Sheriff Street mm-hmm. and then go and then come back around. I can just loop around by the roundabout mm-hmm. there, get on the Ogle to Eccles Highway. It continues, comes out at Busby Dam, mm-hmm. and it, you know, you're out. It takes out a lot of the congestion on that road, as that road itself, the East Bank Road, as we know it, the original East Bank Road, is being improved and widened. Mm-hmm. Mm-hmm. What is happening now is that that road is being extended. So what is going to happen is that instead of coming off at the turnoff by Busby Dam, it's going to go right up to the Linden-Sulzdike Highway and then further to connect to our airport, the Chetty Jagan International Airport.
1: Fantastic.
0: Yes.
1: I can't wait for that.
0: Yes. Because, you know, with our development, you see, I mean, when you go on the East Bank Road, you see so many trucks, mm-hmm. you know, fetching sand, loam. Yeah, you know, whatever.
1: Yeah.
0: And that will continue to happen as our country continues to grow. But with that kind of commercial activity, people also need to move. And, you know, to be able to have more options for people to travel and to travel at a more, I was going to say faster rate, but no. You have the downside to that. But, you know, to have more options, wider roads, mm-hmm. Safer roads, and to be able to bypass some of the kind of hubs and hot spots. So, for instance, if you're going along the East Coast, you can go through that road and get further, Barbies, wherever, mm-hmm. And as well, I mentioned earlier the Aubrey Barker Road.
1: Yes.
0: That is also going to be extended. It's going to go across that Oglethorpe Eccles Road and continue east.
1: Oh, yes. I saw that.
0: That work has mm-hmm. already started. And so helping persons who live along the East Coast to get into Georgetown faster, helping our brothers and sisters who live in Barbies and the Quarantine to be able to have more options to traverse. And there's a lot of development that is going to happen and is already happening along the East Coast corridor.
1: Mm-hmm. And will that road cut off when you're coming across Aubrey Barker? If you're continuing it over to...
0: It's heading east. You're uh-huh. pointing
1: Sorry,
0: west.
1: I have no sense of directions. So where would it cut off on the East Coast?
0: Okay, so it's not cutting off yet. So we're going right now on to about Enmore, and mm-hmm. then it will go on further.
1: Mm.
0: Yes.
1: Okay, mm-hmm. great. Minister, it has indeed been a pleasure speaking with you today. I've learned so much, directions and roads. We hope to have you back again on Starting Point sometime soon.
0: Sure. It's been a pleasure chatting with you. And I hope that what I've shared has been an opportunity for citizens to get more understanding of the development trust in our country that is being led by the People's Progressive Civic Government, and to give them the assurance that, again, with regard to the housing issues, that we continue to work very diligently to address those issues, to remove those bottlenecks. And as we started off with regard to the model villages, mm-hmm. I can't wait to see all of those 23 villages being enhanced, being more beautiful. You know, there were some of the villages we went to, those public consultations, you had some Kambakis.
1: Yes.
0: And you had some Guyanese visiting, you know, and they were so excited, mm-hmm. you know, and wanted to know how they could be part of it. And all of that is even greater encouragement mm-hmm. For them to come home and to continue to support the development of our country.
1: And to have a safe community to reside in
0: yes,
1: as well.
0: Yes, and so that's where we're going.
1: I would love to see the before and after photos when these villages are complete.
0: Yes, yeah, of course.
1: So our viewers and our listeners, thank you for tuning in to Starting Point. We'll see you back again next week, same time, same place.
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0: The 20th edition of the Burmese Expo and Trade Fair has been officially launched by Agriculture Minister Zulfikar Mustafa during a ceremony organized by its host, the Central Quarantine Chamber of Commerce. The event is set for the Rose Hall Kanji Ground from October 2 to 5 under the theme Harnessing AI to Transform the Future While Enhancing Our People. In delivering the feature address at the launch Friday, Minister Mustafa highlighted the growing role of artificial intelligence and digital technology in transforming Guyana's agriculture sector, noting that these tools are creating new opportunities for farmers, agro-processors, and other stakeholders across the agriculture value chain.
1: I'm particularly interested in the theme that the Chamber have chosen for this year's Expo. This theme is very important and significant. We heard just now that the President spoke a little bit about it. Harnessing AI to transform the future while enhancing our people. This is not a theme simply for an exhibition. It is a question about the direction which our country is heading. Artificial intelligence is already changing the world around us. It is changing how businesses operate, how farmers access information, how markets function, how governments deliver services, and how people learn and work. The question is no longer whether AI will become part of our future. It already is. The real question is whether we will use it wisely, whether we will adopt it early enough, and whether we will ensure that our people are prepared to benefit from it. And this is why the words enhancing people are so important. We must use technology to serve humanity. AI must not be used simply as a means of replacing people. It must be used to make people more productive, more knowledgeable, more innovative, and more capable. We must invest in our people at the same time that we invest in technology. We must train our young people to use these tools. We must help entrepreneurs understand how technology can reduce costs and open new markets. We must help farmers access better information and make better production decisions. And we must also ensure that small businesses in our region are not left behind as the global economy becomes increasingly digital.
0: Minister Mustafa pointed to the Farmers Connect app, an initiative that was launched a few months ago to connect farmers to services provided by the Ministry of Agriculture and a global digital network. According to Minister Mustafa, the Burmese Expo and Trade Fair this year provides an opportunity for showcasing innovation in the way we respond to challenges, finding ways to navigate an ever-changing business landscape, a time of abundant opportunity for the nation's youths to step up.
1: These are the challenges before us. But we must use these challenges to create opportunities. And I want to say here that the upcoming Burmese Expo and Trade Fair provides an excellent platform to have this conversation. I was just speaking with the president, saying, and I heard the chairman, who talked about the number of businesses coming to exhibit here, their product. That is one of it. And we must strive as much as possible to use this as a launching pad to continue to improve businesses and services to the people in our country, not only Region 6. So, when businesses gather here, there at the Rosal Kanji Ground in October, I want them not only to display what they produce today, but to demonstrate how they intend to produce better tomorrow. We must ensure that we don't now hold things as formality. We must ensure that we use this exposition as a forum where we will continue to improve and be more innovative in our business strategy and services that we have. I have been working with a number of young people. As a matter of fact, in the Ministry of Agriculture, we have formed a company by the name of the Agriculture Innovation Entrepreneurship Program. A company that is a brainchild of President Irfan Ali. And at that time, we recognized young people who would have passed through the Guyana School of Agriculture and the University of Guyana. They were not doing things that they went and learned in the classroom. Most of them were behind a desk doing clerical work. And then when we sat down and say that we need to harness the potential of these young people and how we can do it in an innovative way. And we came up with this company called the Agriculture Innovation Entrepreneurship Program. Today, we have hundreds of young people who passed through the Guyana School of Agriculture and the University of Guyana, who came out from these institutions with certificates, diploma and degrees. Today they are involved in agriculture. Today we have hundreds of shade houses, and I will touch a little bit on that just now. We have new hydroponics farm in Guyana. We have the largest hydroponic farm in Guyana, in the Caribbean. Today we are expanding that program, and we are having these modern tunnel ventilated pens. We already have 5 in operations, and in another 2 months, we'll have another 6. Where 40 young people form themselves into groups, and the government facilitate them with loan from the bank, and we put in some of the capital. We import these modern tunnel ventilated pens. One pen can accommodate 40,000 birds in 6 weeks. They can make between $9 to $15 million, and that's the result, 6 cycle per year. That's the kind of business that we're talking about. I said, and last, a few days back, I met through my good friend, Ms. Smith Kati. We met together jointly with the hotelers and the hospitality people who would have been operating in the hospitality industry. And we are trying to link them now with our farmers. But in 2022, we imported in this country $2.6 billion high-value crops. What are the high-value crops? Things that are in use, or crops that are in use, products that are in use in the hospitality industry. Things like broccoli, cauliflower, carrot, lettuce, bell pepper, you name it. Today, we are almost producing all that we were importing in 2020. And now we are linking the farmers with these hotel operators so that they can have ready market. The hotelers can have steady supply, and we can have our produce being sold right here in Guyana. So it's important that we work and we work together jointly, and I'm glad that the President talked about the cooperation between the Chamber and the government. So I want young people at this expo to come up with new ideas. Our farmers should showcase innovation in production and agro-processing. Businesses should demonstrate how technology is improving their operations. I want also to see the expo should become a place where partnerships are formed, investment are discussed, and I told the President he should hold a a forum like that during the expo, discuss investment opportunities, discuss investment, how we can have more investment, how new opportunities can be created. So these are important things. And in your region, from the perspective of agriculture, the possibilities are great.
0: Elaborating on the theme of this year's expo, Minister Mustafa posited that intelligent use of digitization provides farmers with unprecedented access to information that can help them in every aspect of their farming endeavors.
1: Artificial intelligence and digital technology can help farmers with better information, crop management, pest and disease identification, market intelligence, logistics, and production planning. Imagine a farmer being able to access information quickly enough to determine what to plant, when to plant, what market are demanding, and where better opportunity exists. That is technology being used to strengthen the farmers. That is technology putting better information in the hands of the producer. And that is the type of transformation I want to encourage here. The government is already taking steps in this direction. In the Ministry of Agriculture, we have an app called the Farmers Connect app that is providing farmers with agricultural information, updates, and services, including an AI-driven assistance design for Guyana's agricultural context. The platform now has 4,389 subscribers, including 2,212 active farmers. I want to encourage more farmers to utilize this platform. I know many stakeholders are here, and take advantage of the opportunities that digital technology provides. We are also strengthening the agriculture information system, which is improving our ability to collect, manage, and utilize information on farmers, farms, and agricultural activity. Together, Farmers Connect and the Agriculture Information System are helping us move towards an agricultural sector where data, technology, extension services, and human expertise work together. I can tell you, let me just give an example. With the app that we have, and if a farmer is living far away from an extension service center, they can take a picture with their smartphone, scan that picture, and they will have the app how to treat a plant that has disease. That is the kind of service we are now providing through the Ministry of Agriculture. We are also pursuing partnership with the FAO and ECA to advance AI-driven production system and innovation, including hydroponics and climate resilience crop and livestock management. Very shortly, the ministry, in collaboration with ECA, will be launching our situation room. That project will help us to have real-time information, and that will be the center not only for Guyana, but the CARICOM. In 1 month time, I believe we'll be launching that at the Ministry of Agriculture.
0: Elaborating on the theme of this year's expo, Minister Mustafa posited that intelligent use of digitization provides farmers with unprecedented access to information that can help them in every aspect of their farming endeavors.

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everyone. Marilyn Jewell welcoming you to Concert Favorites. Today's program will feature the music of Amadeus Mozart. Little is heard of his music written for two pianos. Today, we will listen to his concerto for two pianos, KV-365. On the piano are the two brothers, Lucas and Arthur Justin. Lucas was born on the 27th of February, 1993, while Arthur was born on the 28th of September, 1996. They are famous for playing Mozart's piano concertos for two pianos. We will now listen to a recording done in 2021 of Mozart's concerto for two pianos, KV-365. They will be accompanied by the WDR Symphony Orchestra with conductor Christian Messerlaru.

You just heard Lucas and Arthur Justin playing Mozart Concerto for Two Pianos, KV365. They were accompanied by the WDR Symphony Orchestra with conductor Christian Masolaru. On behalf of my technical operator, Tevin Devine, Marilyn Jones saying goodbye.

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You're tuned into Vintage Melodies. 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

As we get closer to bringing the curtain down on this week's Vintage Melodies, coming up, All I Have to Do Is Dream by the Everly Brothers, Conway Twitty and Joni Lee with Don't Cry Joni, and My Girl by The Temptations. Enjoy.

0: I encourage you to join us next week for another 30 minutes of Unforgettable Oldies. 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
1: You better go now, because I like you much too much. 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You ought to know now just why I like you.

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There'll be nothing left in the world to trust, just an empty room full of empty space, like the empty look I see on your face. I'd have been the shadow of your shadow if I thought it might have kept me by your side. 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

0: On many occasions, you hear the stories of contractors from people who may not be contractors. Today, we're having a conversation with those people who have spent considerable time in the construction area in dealing with government procurement and procurement generally, to hear their thoughts on everything that happens within this industry. Joining me in the studio for a very intriguing conversation I have, starting from the extreme side of the room, a representative from Extreme Construction Inc., Mr. Poran Budu. Of course, we have Mr. Ritesh Singh from Bardhan Construction Services, who is joining us as well. Terry Singh from Japarts Construction Inc., and Mr. Kamal Singh from Geico Construction. Gentlemen, thank you so much for joining
1: Thank
0: me.
1: You.
2: Thank you for having us.
0: Really appreciate it. Now, as I started off by saying, a lot of people have an idea of what contracting is or what it looks like, the construction and contracting industry. But from your perspective, and I'll start with you, Mr. Budu, tell us what it takes to start, maintain, and sustain a successful construction company.
3: Well, for construction and any other business, it requires lots of, what should I say, the appropriate word, dedication and discipline. Lots of late hours, and get a suitable workforce to work along with you to match that. Financing becomes a major challenge as well. And the whole tendering process and pricing are some of our, you know, our challenges with inflation and current market value changes over time.
0: Yeah, Mr. Singh.
2: Yes, going through the tender process in beginning to tender for a project, it takes a lot out of you because you have to include your entire key personnel, your engineers, and your office staff. And you have to in keep with the current market price, and also you have to cater for inflation after you finish bidding, because after you finish bidding and lock in that price there, you send in your tender. Inflation happens overnight sometimes. And what you bid there, that's what, if the project is awarded to you, that's what you have to stick to. And most of these projects, matter of fact, all of these projects are measured works. There's not, if you bid $10 million for a project, meaning you're getting paid $10 million. Sometimes the scope might cut, the quantity cut, because it comes down to measured

0: finance is a big play a big part of it. Then also in keeping your overhead expense, sometimes you might not have a project going on, but you still have to sustain your staff. You cannot send your staff home and they're going to get a job from. So it's not about doing a project on hand. Also, you cater for times that when you don't have work, you still got to pay your staff, you still have to keep your staff, still have to maintain your office. Maintenance costs of these equipments are not low, they're very high. A loan to service an excavator, matter of fact, let's take an example, costs you with mechanical costs and the materials, parts, it takes almost 300 to 400,000 to just do one. And that's I think every three to 350 hours.
1: There's a thing you, Terry Singh, that is, you've been in this industry for quite some time. I don't want to put a year amount to that because that might tell your age. But tell us how it has been for you over the years, operating in this industry.
2: Oh, very challenging. I think with the oil and gas economy, we all saw a big boom across the country. And we just thought it fit. Many years we worked for all those large mining industry, worked for Aurora Mines, Troy Resources, Lucille Bauxite Company for many years. So to change over, we had to change all of those big gears we had when those companies shut down. We had to buy newer equipment. We had to sell off those bigger machinery to buy equipment to prepare for these jobs. Tendering for them, I think the tender process is very transparent using the Impetab situation, how it is. You gotta be on the lookout for these ads out, first of all. You gotta figure out which project is best suit you, the location where it's located. You don't wanna do a project in Region 1 and you're located in Region 4. So you definitely tender for this project in a very, you have to get the talented people behind you. Put the team to the table, examine the project, see what type of machinery is really needed for the project. You sit down and you iron out, then you try to be extremely competitive because right now we got like about what, maybe a couple thousand contractors. So this is not a walk in the park where everybody could be compromised. This is where everybody has to be tendering.
1: It's
2: an open market.
1: Process.
2: It's not, you're not handing anybody project, right? Especially the Versatile project. This is a very, very project that was tender, process went through a lot of due diligence. We had to merge, not one contractor can win a lot. We had to merge at least two of us. In some cases, they had like four contractors had to merge to actually tender for one of these projects, right? So the tender process is very vigorous. I liked it in terms of acquiring equipment. For many years, we've been in the construction business, so that gives us an edge to be qualified. But then the logistics of getting people together, the logistic of getting the qualified individuals to manage traffic management, you have to train your drivers because of the amount of traffic on the road these days. You have to, the weight restriction, you have to now measure. So there's all these new roads have been built across the country. It's not like before where we had old roads. You have to now just move 30 to 35 tons of materials on a 50-ton truck, which will definitely drive up the cost for this project because you have to move more volumes of material. The fuel price is rising because of the war you have around the world. Material cost is going up. A container, bringing container from China or India with these various material, geotextile, geofabric, and all these different PVD materials. It's very, very
0: All
2: costly.
0: Imported materials.
2: All imported materials are very costly, right? It's not your everyday business. It's a very strict and rigid business when it comes to construction. There's something that people don't understand. The government keeps the contractor money 10% for retention.
0: 1 year.
2: After 1 year, then you will get that money if the project did. If it failed, they take that money to do back that.
0: Remedial work.
2: Yeah, to repair
1: Repairs.
2: any repair that's needed.
1: Yeah. Mr. Kumar, I want to touch on something that Terry said, particularly in relation to the tendering and procurement process. You made an important comment that these are not handouts that are given to contractors. What has been your experience in the tendering and procurement process that would give you the confidence and to agree with Terry that this process is a rigid and strict and transparent process?
3: Shikwan, thank you. You know, I've been in this business for over 30 years now, and I've been tendering over 30 years on government projects.

0: projects. We've done quite a bit of private sector projects, but most of our jobs was in government. And if I recall clearly, I may have gotten maybe one or two single source. These were just because of extension on existing projects over those years. So if I will analyze and I will give my view on the tender process, I will say it is a very transparent process. Mm-hmm. It gives every single Guyanese contractors, and in some cases foreign contractors, an opportunity to put in a very competitive bid. And you'll be evaluated not just on prices, you'll be evaluated on your technical capability also, your past experience also. That's why these guys just indicated to you that on the Borussia to Puerto project, some of them had to come together because individually they didn't meet the requirements. They had to come together. And we need to encourage that locally also because we want to build capacity locally in our infrastructure sector. Mm-hmm. We cannot just look for people to come from overseas or companies to come and do work for us. We need to find partnership here and come together in groups also. And that's exactly what these guys did. And I think that was a remarkable opportunity they all capitalized on. Mm-hmm. The tender process in Guyana, in my view, is extremely transparent. It's there. It's public record. You can review it at any time. We have seen in the past, you know, contractors got jobs, even though they were not the lowest bidder and they were not the highest bidder. There's somewhere in between. Mm-hmm. And whenever you see that, instead of making public comment about infraction, you know, taking place within the sector, you need to analyze those things carefully to understand why somebody was not chosen. If you have an engineer estimate and you have someone tendering very low below that engineer estimate, and when you analyze it line by line in the bill of quantity, and these bill of quantity are very detailed, I can tell you.
1: Yeah.
0: All right. If you analyze it and you recognize as an evaluator that lowest tenderer can't even buy material, they're going to fail on the project. Mm-hmm. Then why give them the project?
1: Right.
0: And those are some of the complexities that form part of the whole evaluation process. Mm-hmm. And contractors have an opportunity, you know, when they're tendering, to go through very rigorously those bill of quantity, look through all the technical spec. And at the same time, when you're tendering, you need to be competitive. And at the same time, you need to project and say, if this project is going to last 1 year, how do I protect myself from inflation? Mm-hmm. Because you deal with a fixed price contract.
1: Right.
0: If there's inflation, there's nothing in those contracts that you can go back and claim for any inflationary number. So it is a very complex environment. And I think the public, we will be having a lot more of this conversation. We need to let the public understand what happens within the construction industry.
1: And I want to stick with you to ask you particularly about this project that has received some public attention, the Versailles to Puerto Rico project. You are one of the companies that tendered for this project.
0: Right.
1: When you look at the scope and you look at the final price, there must be some things that inform that final price. When you've looked at and analyzed the documents, what have you found that says to you that there is a reason behind the value of this project being the way it is?
0: And I'm happy you asked that question, Shapuan, because recent remarks and comments by the Honorable Leader of the Opposition, I think that those comments is kind of misleading the public, and I want to bring some clarity here.
1: Yeah.
0: That project, the name of that project is Borsil to Porica 4-lane highway, which is about 15 miles stretch of highway that's going to be built brand new. Within that whole that tender document, there were about 15 access roads from various villages to connect into that new highway. When you look at the details and you look at the distance between those villages and the new highway,
1: mm-hmm.
0: it's approximately 4 miles between. They have catered within that tender document, and if Ministry of Housing published a drawing, showed that there was a number of access roads that's going to be built between those housing development to connect into the highway.
1: Wow.
0: If you look at it, it's about 15 of those connected roads. At about 4 miles, that's an additional 60 miles of roadway. So if you take 15 plus 60, you're about 75 miles of road you're looking at. In addition to that, there is a series of structures, culverts and bridges that must be constructed. You're putting a highway within a farming community. You'll be having industrial, commercial, residential development along that highway. But at the same time, you still need to make sure that you cater for drainage and irrigation.
1: Right.
0: So those bridge and structures are critical onto that project. When you take that, you take also within that distance, there is also some swampy area. Internationally, we have seen the use of wicked drains. Wicked drains is like a tube you drive straight down into the earth,
1: mm-hmm.
0: to help you bring up settlement at a faster pace.
1: Mm-hmm.
0: And that the water from the bottom keep comes through those tubes, and drain it to the top. So within a short span of time, 6 months or so, you get settlement that you would have had to wait a whole 2 years for. Those are expensive technology. So if you take the infrastructure, the structures, the wicked drain, the additional mileage into consideration, you will see, do the math. If you take 121 billion divided by the 75 miles of road and average out all the other infrastructure, you're right within $6-7 million US dollars per kilometer, which is an internationally acceptable number for construction of road within those areas.
2: Mm.
0: Now, each road project have its own peculiarity. It will not be the same because they have different soil condition. The soil investigation will be different, like Dr. Terry alluded to. You will have different structures that need to be built in place. So I'm saying here today that, listen, as long as you're spending government and people's money, it must stand scrutiny. And we welcome comments. We welcome anybody to review those stuff. But what we don't welcome is for you to make assertion without going through the details and analyze those documented details and review it. And you will find sometimes that when you go into the detail, the face value of your observation is totally out of line. Yeah. And that is what happened to the Schoonard and the Divorce Hill to Perico project.
2: Yeah.
0: If you go into all those details, you will recognize it is a contract that is very competitively bid by the contractors.
1: Mm-hmm. British, do you believe that Barden Construction Services is wrongfully attacked in comments made on this project?
3: Yes, of course. Because Barden Construction Company is not a company that sprang up 3, 4, or 5 years ago. My company is established since 2010, the 13th of January, 2010. And I came out of a construction background. So I came out with vast experience, practical experience in the construction industry.
2: Mm-hmm.
3: Coming back to the wicked drain Mr. Komal mentioned, the equipment alone just to install the wicked drain is about $50 million.
2: Mm-hmm.
3: The rig and the excavator to operate that rig is $50 million combined.
4: Each contractor would require at least two or three.
3: Two or three of that.
2: That might be minimum.
3: All right. And when that wicked drain is finished, placed in,
2: what do we do then?
3: 10, 30, or 18 meters down to bring the water up for soil stabilization, right? You have to do something called soil charging, where you place sand at a certain height that's required in the contract, according to specification, and left there for almost about 3 months.
4: I think what he's trying to say, it's preloading.
3: Yeah.
4: So
3: yeah.
4: Let me see if I can explain this for you. So weak drains, it's called PVD, weak drains, vertical drains. It's a product you need to import from either India or China or Turkey. So for every kilometer of this road, we have to drive in every 2 or 3 meters, you have to drive this weak drain down. It's like a plastic kind of material that has...
3: Think about like a fire hose, like a fire truck hose.
4: Similar. But you have to send it down at least 10 to 18 meters down into the ground at a certain spot, and then you preload the place. So let's say the road is 20 feet wide by how much ever kilometers we have. Every 10 meter, you got to, if you have 1 meter and a half, you have to place one in place in a square, like straight across, like hundreds of thousands of it.
2: Thousands.
4: So you're looking, it's almost 6 months alone to just to do that part of the work. Then you have to preload it with sand. So when you put pressure now, the water comes up and then it vaporizes
3: and
4: run out.
3: There's a special gauge.
4: So you
3: put rest there.
4: No. So what that does, it stabilizes the ground. So why we have to do this? Because people should know, on the west side, it's very soft soil. It's like we're building parallel close to a large canal, a large black water canal where it's shared Pagas land.
2: Mm-hmm.
4: All these lands years ago are shared rice field. And to grow rice, it has to be flooded. This is not a jokey project. This is a monster of a project. But I think what people don't understand, the fundamental aspect of this project is way bigger than they can understand. We have the gas to energy project coming on board.
2: Yeah.
4: We have that is phase one. You got phase two coming. We're gonna have cheaper energy over there. You have two major ports that has just been built, the NRG port, and then this guy Chris Passad built a brand new port over there, right? Mm-hmm. Where are we gonna put all this traffic? It's the traveling time right now from the bridge to Perico currently. Although we have a brand new bridge, it's almost in the afternoon. It's 4 or 5 hours to people. Commuters to get home.
2: Might be a little bit three, not might be four.
4: Yeah, but I'm spending peak hours.
2: Yeah.
4: It'll be very, very hectic for building it. It's very frustrating.
3: And it happens in the morning hours. And
4: When you build these interconnecting roads, you open up new lands. People land get more value. This is what the government is trying to do. They're trying to build a 5-year future down the line today. So that to expect that, you can't build when the future's here, when all these people come from abroad, they want to know, or investors come, they want to do business with you. They want to say, hey, we want to put on a factory here because you're getting cheap energy. We want to do a fertilizer plant because you have cheap energy. We want to put on all these different greenhouse-friendly farm because you have cheap energy. We want to do more aqua farming in Guyana. You need to have farm-to-market access road, and this is what the government vision is. I think in any smart person or business person would understand. You need to create the infrastructure to get investment.
1: Yeah. Mr. Singh, I want to ask you particularly, when these allegations come up of malpractice or anything of the sort, do you know of any mechanisms, legal mechanisms, that people can actually use to report and subsequently allow for investigation to happen? Do those things exist?
5: Look, the procurement under the public procurement system, there is recourse if people feel that they were not properly awarded a tender. Mm-hmm. There's a recourse you can go and you can complain to that commission. Mm-hmm. All right. There's also a dispute board that you can complain to. So there are measures and areas that you can go and complain. If you feel also too that you know some of these contract numbers are not proper, you can go to the Auditor General. The Auditor General audits every single one of these projects annually. Mm-hmm. I can tell you that for sure. Because if any overpayment is made in any one of these projects, the Auditor General picks it up. Mm-hmm. So it therefore means that they go through also a very rigorous process to audit these projects. So there are systems in place right now to review, to make sure that some of these allegations, you know, are not legitimate, mm-hmm. or legitimate. Right? So if the people have concern, then go to these agencies and ask and say, I have some concern here. We want you to start looking at these here for us.
1: So if there are those mechanisms involved, why do you think individuals would turn to social media or any of these other mediums to share these type of issues?
5: Look, my general perception on that right now is that leaders need to lead and don't mislead. We need to stop misleading and go more towards leading our people, leading your constituent. When you start misleading your constituent, you're depriving them of benefiting from the opportunities that exist, mm-hmm. right? And I think sometimes people play politics with some of these stuff, right, for political mileage. And we need to stop it, because when you do that, you're disenfranchising, you're making your people who's supposed to benefit no longer want to benefit. Think about if there is a young contractor who is maybe not be supportive of the government, but might be a supporter of another party. He now will be scared to come out and start tendering on jobs because he can now be branded. We need to stop it. It's not a good thing for our people.
1: Yeah.
5: All right. If we really and truly respect our people and want to see our population grow, then we need to respect what we do and what we say publicly. Mm-hmm. We need to lead rather than mislead them.
4: Yeah. I think we all here would agree. We welcome positive criticism. If it's,
1: constructive,
4: you know,
1: criticism.
4: Exactly. Mm-hmm. You know, but not, you can't just make silly acquisition that things are not how they seem, right? Mm-hmm. There's many ways to verify these projects. I mean, we have a lot of brilliant people working with us. We can't be doing craziness when you got, you know, so much workers, all these guys. You know how much workers will be involved in this project? For each one of those lots, maybe everybody would need somewhere around close to 20,000 loads of sand each lot. That's for those 17 lots. It's no joke of a project. It's a massive undertaking. Mm-hmm. And what I'm very pleased is that the government make sure that they didn't have any foreigners in this project. They're trying to give the locals the opportunity.
1: Yep.
4: You know, when locals make money, the money's spent back in this economy. And for me, that is a blessing for us. We should really be happy that we have a president and a vice president that is thinking about the people, not just giving all the products to the foreigners, right? I mean, we welcome the foreigners, but over the years, I'm sure Kumar would agree, mm-hmm. we would have learned. We saw what they did. They came in and learned. They had the right people. They had the direct, nice equipment, and we learned.
1: Mm-hmm.
4: So now is our chance now to shine.
1: Yeah.
4: You know, there's many Chinese projects, I mean, that is all over the place. Mm-hmm. But one that is for local to do, come on, man.
2: Yeah. A job of this magnitude for local contractors means a lot to local contractors. You understand? It's not a situation where we were given this opportunity ever in the past. Mm-hmm. And every local contractor want to go there and should I say, exercise the franchise, show off what they can do, what they're capable of doing. And that's what we need at this moment.
5: Yeah.
2: You understand? For Guyana, Guyanese people, the locals need to benefit in this aspect.
1: Mm-hmm. Mrs. Nkomal, if I can ask you, as we begin to wrap up our conversation, we want to also talk about the opportunity for representation for contractors. Why is there, or will there ever be, an organization, a system, where contractors have a unified voice to raise their concern on matters of the city?
5: It's quite a good question, and before I answer, I'll just do a little preamble. The construction industry right now have over maybe what, 3,000 or 4,000 contractors in the system. And I'm happy to say that, you know, many of them are Guyanese contractors. Many of they're small. You've seen a lot of small, medium-sized, and large-scale contractors. It means we are helping to build capacity locally. We're helping to give our locals opportunity. When you look at the investment that each one of these contractors put out, and they take a lot of risk because, like these guys talk about the specialized piece of equipment for this project, you're not sure when this project is completed, when next you will get one of those projects. So we invest a lot of money into the business. We employed also over 30,000 people are employed in the construction sector. Comfortable, right? It's much more than that, but I'll just give you a ballpark number. Now, with the investment, with the amount of employees we have within the system, and the contribution that we make basically for development of this country, when many of our brothers and sisters are sleeping, many of these guys are out late at night looking at your project, making sure they're done on time, managing it very closely so you can make some money, you can manage quality. We need some representation. Yeah. And I can say to you here positively that we have all agreed right now, quite a bit of the contractors at this point, we're going to be forming a Guyana Contractors Association.
4: Very good.
5: All right? And that's going to be happening very, very soon. We need to have one unified voice. And the voice alone is not here just to represent contractors. It's to also let our contractors know that we need to stick to certain quality, timely execution, because we're spending the people's money.
1: Yeah.
5: There's a technical spec, and the industry, the association will also work with them to make sure that we deliver what we've been paid to deliver. And at the same time, represent us also when we've been targeted for political gains.
1: Yeah. Any final thoughts from all of you? I'll start with you, Mr. Buru.
2: As a local contractor, I am very pleased and happy to be part of a consortium where we'll be working to execute, hopefully execute a project of this magnitude. Mm-hmm. And I'm really looking forward for it. And I want to encourage our people to scrutinize things for themselves. Not just jump and listen to everything that you see out there or hear out there. Invest some of your time to analyze the information that you received, process it, and make a decision on your own.
3: Yes. I would like to touch on something too. In the evaluation criteria in the Procurement Act also, it doesn't state the lowest qualified bidder. It doesn't state the lowest bidder, sorry. Mm-hmm. It said the lowest qualified bidder. Mm-hmm. You know, and I know some people jump on the social media and say, this person was not the lowest bidder. X person was the lowest bidder. But it's not the lowest bidder, it's the lowest qualified bidder.
1: Mm-hmm.
4: Yeah.
1: Mr.
4: Terry. Yeah, I'd like to say thank you for having us, first of all. And the point that he was trying to make is that this country has a lot of people coming and looking at us. We can't have this tug of war with a project that is of natural interest. Let's move this country forward. Just get Guyana keep rolling. For last maybe 4 or 5 months now, this country's on a pause because a lot of stuff has been looked back, and you know, people are making silly noise and comments that are, you know, holding back the country, putting a damp on us. Let this country move forward. Mm-hmm. Yeah, that is more.
3: Stop using everything as a political.
4: Correct.
3: Again.
1: Yeah. Mrs. In, your final thoughts.
5: Good. To my viewers, you know, my final thoughts here today is that, you know, you'll be seeing and hearing a lot more from the contractors in this country. There's a lot of stuff that I think is needed to be discussed in the public domain so that our viewers understand what happens in the industry. It also get them to see if this is an area they also want to get involved in, all right, to help grow and develop this country. And like Terry, I would say to all our leaders, the country is at a crossroad right now where we're growing at a rapid pace. Mm-hmm. Use your position of strength to help guide our people so that we can grow this country to make our life in this country a better one.
1: Gentlemen, I want to thank all of you for spending the last few minutes with me. I really appreciate it. I wish you all the best in your projects
2: going
1: forward.
2: Thank you very much. Appreciate it.
1: You've heard there from contractors from across the country. Stay with us here on the National Communications Network as we have these and many more updates for you.

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1: It's 5:06 GMT. You're listening to the BBC World Service. This is Weekend live from London with me, Gary O'Donoghue. Well, we begin today in Nepal, and there are still 2,500 people missing after the devastating flash floods on Wednesday. Nepali army rescuers are engaged in a desperate bid to save numerous hydroelectric project workers thought to be trapped inside tunnels. Ashok Chand's brother, Harish, worked in one of those tunnels. Ashok is desperate for news about him.
2: There's no information on how many people are still alive there or what state they are in. There is no credible information. All they tell us is that rescue is continuing.
1: Now, we've had a lot of detailed information about the damage done by the devastating floods in Nepal itself, but we've been relying entirely on Chinese-controlled media for information about areas affected on China's border. Beijing says it's launched a massive rescue operation involving hundreds of emergency workers. And on Saturday, new footage showed rescue workers wandering through a wasteland of mud and rock while calling out to any people who might be trapped. But there have been no accounts from survivors in Tibet, which China controls. So far, China says more than 500 people are missing in the area, and only 7 have been confirmed dead. We'll hear more from Nepal later in the programme. But first, let's speak to our China correspondent, Stephen McDonald, about the information coming out from his side.
3: So we're now into day 5 of this disaster, and it doesn't look like they're going to be able to find many more survivors on the Tibetan side of the border. You know, and that means that with 546 people missing, the death toll is going to go up within China. The press conference today basically informed the public that they're not finding anyone. And that's not for lack of trying. I mean, I'll give you an idea of some of the numbers. 2,141 members of the People's Liberation Army, the People's Armed Police, and other rescue teams, using 269 vehicles and nearly 4,000 pieces of equipment.
1: Do you think that's surprising? Because I suppose some people would think that, you know, you might find a few people alive still.
3: Well, I think when you look at the footage of when that wall of water and mud came through and you see people like ants trying to outrun it, I think it's not surprising. I mean, whole buildings, multi-story buildings, buses were just swallowed up like they were nothing. That border post on the Tibetan side was completely destroyed, the entire settlement. And so, you know, these are remote valleys where the whole sides of mountains have collapsed into gushing, running water. Where would you hide from it? And the only sort of upside in all of this is that they're able to keep going because the fears of a fresh round of flash flooding have dissipated. Now, the reason that has happened is that people will remember that this barrier lake, as it's been called, has been formed upstream, now created by rocks, debris, mud jamming into high mountain valleys and the water building up and up and up and up. Now, the concern was that this could burst, leading to more flash flooding. But according to today's press conference, that water is just slowly coming out of the lake, which is a good thing because they want it to gradually release, not come out in one huge rush, leading to yet another flash flood.
1: Are you able to get, or is there any reporting of testimony from people in the region, or are Tibetans restricted in who they can talk to and what they can say?
3: Well, we certainly can't go up there. So the Tibetan Autonomous Region is restricted to foreigners at all times, and foreign journalists are very rarely allowed in there. And on this occasion, we can't. So we can't go and speak to people up there. I mean, I think one of the most terrible images came yesterday when these local Tibetans were seen on their knees crying and begging the police to let them go past this roadblock to look for their relatives. Now, the police understandably are saying it's too dangerous to let you go up there. And even if they could have gotten past that roadblock, the roads are all gone up ahead. The bridges have collapsed. And so they wouldn't even be able to easily reach those areas without walking for a very long time over the top of mountains and what have you.
1: Our China correspondent there, Stephen McDonald. Now, in recent weeks, we've been reporting on the rise in violence by Israeli settlers in the occupied West Bank. Over the weekend, more incidents in two villages, including a brief occupation of a Palestinian home by a group of settlers, elicited a rare statement of condemnation by the Israeli Prime Minister Benjamin Netanyahu. In it, he said, "I strongly condemn the criminal acts of violence committed by the committed in the villages of Kusra and Jalud by a handful of rioters who are violating the law and causing grave injustice to the law-abiding Jewish community, interfering with the IDF in carrying out its mission and harming Israel's standing in the world." Luay Abu Ridi is a dual Palestinian-American citizen who lives in Ohio, but recently returned to his family home in Kusra after watching it being attacked by settlers. He told my colleague James Kumarasamy that he was trapped in his home.
4: "Today is the 21st day that my house and my neighbors been under siege. And today, another house, it's only 400 yards away from us, was under attack by settlers. The owner of the house was working on fixing his house. Then another 50 to 60 settlers start throwing rocks at the owner of that house and the workers. He was hit by a rock and tear gas shot by IDF.
5: There was a house, I think, nearby where settlers did manage to enter.
4: Correct. There was a nearby village called Jalud. They're two brothers. They got besieged by the settler for 2 weeks. They did not get no support, and they were forced out of their houses. And the settlers took over their houses right away, and they've been in those houses since then. Today, some media were trying to film the houses from distance with the owners, and they were attacked by the same settlers."
5: Can we turn to your situation? Because we understand that those settlers have now been driven out of the house, but you say you are still under siege. What does that mean? What exactly does that look like for you?
4: IDF declared a closed military zone on our area. Me and my neighbors and my family, under restriction, we're not allowed to leave the properties. In the other hand, the settlers are still able to walk freely around our properties.
5: What impact is this having on your family at the moment?
4: It's really a terrific impact. My brother, he had a business in the village. He's unable to go to his work. My sister is a school teacher. She's supposed to go to school the next 4 or 5 days. She would not be able to go to school. None of our family members able to see us. We are prisoners in our own houses. My mother, she's 83 years old. Her blood pressure medication, it's going down. We called the mayor of the village because he's the only one who can do coordination. We said we need medicine, and we're still waiting.
5: The Israeli Prime Minister Benjamin Netanyahu put out a statement today. He said, "I strongly condemn the criminal acts of violence committed in the villages of Kusra and Jalud." I think it's the first time he has said anything as direct as that. What's your response to that?
4: Well, before he condemned it, other officials been condemned it. Our ambassador, Mike Huckabee, did. Even the IDF did. But nothing happening on the ground. So what I'm asking, we need enforcement. Enforce the law on those settlers, remove them from our areas, arrest them and prosecute them.
5: I know you mentioned the U.S. ambassador. I think you sort of appealed directly to the U.S. government for help, haven't you? Are you continuing to keep in touch? Are you getting any help?
4: I'm still in contact with the U.S. government. They are working with the Israelis to solve my problem right here because I'm under siege. I kept saying, I still say, I fear for my own safety. You saw today, they're 300 yards away from my house. 60, 70 settlers attack another residence, how am I supposed to feel safe? I still call upon on the U.S. officials, international community, to put an end to the settlers, to remove them and end the siege. I have not seen anything done on the ground yet. It's been 21 days.
1: And that was Luai Abu Reedy. Well, as we've heard, it's unusual for Prime Minister Netanyahu to condemn Israeli settlers. And for more on that, I'm joined now from Jerusalem by the journalist and commentator Noga Taganopolsky. Noga, welcome to Weekend. What do you think elicited this, I mean, pretty strong words from the Prime Minister?
6: Good morning. I think that two things elicited this unusual reaction. One is really massive international condemnation of this unabating violence in the West Bank. And also, we should add, Netanyahu and his ministers are promising the Israeli voters to basically annex the West Bank, and in some cases even to make life impossible for the Palestinians so they will leave. So it's a very threatening situation in addition to the violence. And I think that the second aspect is domestic, and there have been accusations against Netanyahu from very prominent individuals, including former Prime Minister Ehud Barak, who claims directly that the Prime Minister is fomenting the fire in the West Bank so as to impact the upcoming elections.
1: To what extent do you think some pretty strong words from the Americans may have influenced his reaction to this particular incident as well? Because the ambassador used some very strong language recently, and he's a, you know, he's a, about the biggest supporter of Israel that could be.
6: Yes, about the biggest supporter of Netanyahu that could be. Mike Huckabee has a dual position, it seems here. On the one hand, he has condemned what he called Israeli terrorists. On the other, he really has come to the defense of the Israeli government and has praised Netanyahu for the statement yesterday, but doesn't seem to be making any comments about the fact that the Israeli government de facto is supporting these settlers.
1: And in terms of October's elections, what are the dynamics here? I mean, what is going to work with the voters in terms of this policy?
6: It's a very strange situation. The majority of Israelis are neither settlers nor support the settler projects in general, and certainly not these extremist, very violent settlers. But Netanyahu is dependent on a very extremist nationalist minority. They're represented very prominently in his cabinet by several ministers, and he's gunning for them in these elections. So he's not acting in a way to draw in a majority of Israelis or mainstream Israelis. He's acting in a way to keep his most extremist base on side.
1: Noga Taganopolsky, thank you very much. You're listening to the BBC World Service. Now, there was an unusual and fleeting trip this week to Moscow by the director of the CIA. John Radcliffe spent just 8 hours on the ground in the Russian capital. The last time a CIA director made such a trip was in November 2021. Then it was William Burns. It's believed his purpose was to talk about Russian troop build-up along the Ukrainian border. It's far from clear what Radcliffe's aims were, though there's been plenty of speculation. Russia says the top US intelligence official met with his counterpart. But what happened in Moscow, we don't really know. Radek Sikorski is Poland's foreign minister. I asked him what he thought was going on.
7: As you know, there are rumours in the public domain about Russia preparing some kind of provocation against NATO countries. They don't have the capacity to invade the West. And if they tried, we would see it with many months in advance. They would need hundreds of thousands of troops. But I think it was useful when the United States deprived Russia of casus belli, warned Russia that provocations will not work because the US knows what they're up to. So provided we exercise due caution as to what the Russian spooks are telling us, it's worth having some kind of channel of communication. But let me stress, Putin said they weren't his men in Crimea in 2014, and he insisted both publicly and to heads of state that he would not invade Ukraine. So his credibility is very limited.
1: So what value does an assurance have that NATO isn't in the firing line?
7: Not much, but what the director of the CIA told the Russians has some value, because the US is more credible than Russia.
1: Now, Poland, obviously, like other countries, is much more in the front line. Is there anything preparatory you need to do beyond what you're already doing?
7: Well, we were spending 2% of our GDP on defense for 20 years when others were spending 1%. We are now close to 5% of GDP. So we are preparing to deter Mr. Putin. And by the end of the decade, we are confident that together with allies, we will be so strong militarily that he'll be reluctant to touch us.
1: Do you think the sort of asymmetric stuff that Russia appears to have been up to, the sending out drones, attacking warehouses, threatening the mail system, these sorts of things are irritants, and you can deal with that, or are they something that's more serious than that?
7: Personally, I think Russia has been at war with us for at least 10 years. You had your assassinations in Britain, Litvinenko, Skripals, an attack on the then prime minister's property, mapping of your critical infrastructure, disinformation, obviously, and espionage. On the continent, we've had these death squads too, but we've also had state terrorism. In Poland, they tried to blow up a moving train on a high escarpment, which failed only through incompetence. And we've had arsons, and we have had incursions of both drones and cruise missiles. So they're doing to us what we are not doing to them. And we should stay vigilant.
1: I suppose that the great fear of many NATO allies is that America, the Trump era, has gone very cool on the treaty organization, the NATO treaty. Do you think this is a sign that perhaps they are taking their role back in terms of leadership, that they're going to Moscow and sort of telling them what's what, or trying to?
7: Time will tell. The US is still supplying Ukraine with targeting information and with weapons for which we Europeans pay. I was also intrigued that Elon Musk has just received Ukraine's highest decoration. I wonder what that is for, and I hope it's something that is helpful to the war effort.
1: Do you have confidence that Article 5 will be respected in future?
7: Well, it's been activated once before. As you know, we rallied round the United States when our great ally was hit on 9/11, and we went into Afghanistan for 20 years. And of course, it would be a political decision in the light of the nature of the attack and in the light of circumstances. But yes, I think the great majority of allies will rally round.
1: And that was Poland's Foreign Minister Radek Sikorski. Now, in a few days' time, Hollywood's traditional lucrative summer movie season will draw to a close. In recent weeks, two movies, Spider-Man Brand New Day and The Odyssey, of course, have been bringing in audiences, breaking records around the world. Are we seeing a revival for cinemas which have been struggling since COVID? From London, Tom Brooks has been looking back at the summer movie season and what it means for cinema going and the Hollywood studios.
8: For many, the summer of 2026 will be remembered for the intense heat and for the movies. The Odyssey, based on an almost 3,000-year-old ancient Greek poem, and the new Spider-Man adventure Brand New Day have excited moviegoers around the world.
9: We knew that's going to be an experience, and we had to show up and be the first to see it.
10: I'm super excited. I've been waiting literally a year for this movie.
8: In the US alone, box office is now heading for its best post-pandemic year. Paul the Garabedian is head of marketplace trends at Rentrak in Los Angeles.
11: Overall, to me, this is maybe the most interesting, dynamic, and consequential summer I've ever seen in my 34 years of tracking and analyzing box office.
8: The summer movie season got a huge boost in mid-July when the epic The Odyssey, directed by Christopher Nolan, held its world premiere here in Leicester Square in London. Not only did it take off rapidly at the box office, but it created animated discussions both in the real world and online about its content, its casting, that piqued the interest of individuals who don't normally go to see movies.
12: The Odyssey was just one of several movies BBC film critic Nicholas Barber saw this summer. To him, The Odyssey was more than just a movie.
13: It's very rare for a film to become a cultural phenomenon where people are discussing the film, they're arguing about the film, there's Elon Musk getting upset about the film. So it's one that even if you haven't seen it, people are talking about it.
14: I didn't know you could get that big.
12: Spider-Man Brand New Day was an even bigger commercial success. It brought in more than $2 billion globally in record time.
15: No.
12: Together with the low-cost horror blockbusters Obsession and Backrooms, made by YouTube filmmakers, moviegoing has most definitely picked up. But for many, going to the cinema still remains a sporadic activity, and one that's seen as too expensive. That's how some London moviegoers see it.
16: I think it's still crazy money, to be honest. I think the summer movies have been a mix. I'm watching Spider-Man Brand New Day today, but apart from that, I can't remember the last time I went to cinema.
17: We won the war.
12: If there's a lesson to be learned from the summer movie season, it's that originality can pay off.
17: Help me go home.
12: Nobody thought The Odyssey, a nearly three-hour epic with a restrictive rating based on an ancient poem, could become such a massive hit.
18: Keep us straight!
12: A movie with an impact amplified by social media. Despite the excitement surrounding box office revenues, the fundamentals aren't so reassuring. By one estimate, the number of cinema tickets bought in North America is down by 37% from pre-COVID times. But revenues are higher because of increases in ticket prices and the presence of premium formats such as IMAX, as was the case with The Odyssey. Box office analysts, including Paul de Garabedian, see the summer in very positive terms.
11: By and large, this year, this summer, really signifies to the world that the movie theater is the place to be. It did not go away because of streaming and the pandemic and the strikes.
12: That may be true, but the fact remains that people are going to the cinema less often. But the summer of 2026 has told us they will come out in force and spend substantially on so-called event movies like The Odyssey and Spider-Man, film experiences they just can't replicate at home.
1: And that was Tom Brooks reporting on Hollywood's summer blockbusters. I think I might give Spider-Man a miss, but The Odyssey is on the agenda for next week. You're listening to the BBC World Service. This is Weekend with me, Gary O'Donoghue.

0: This is the BBC World Service answering your questions about the effects of microplastics on our health.
1: A lot of different tissue types across the human body have been analysed. Seemingly, microplastic contaminates all of these tissues.
2: Tiny fragments of plastic are now found almost everywhere. In water, in soil, and even in our bodies.
3: There is a lot of evidence that plastics are causing harm.
4: It feels to me that it would be sensible to reduce your exposure.
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1: The awareness of it as an issue for human health has only been around for 6 years, really.
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5: It's 5:30 GMT. This is Weekend from the BBC World Service. Still to come, will the death of convicted war criminal and Bosnian Serb General Ratko Mladic provide any closure for his victims and any hope for Bosnia-Herzegovina's future 30 years after the war? And of all things, zoos return to Gaza after 3 years of war. We'll find out who's going along. That's all after the news.
6: BBC News with Chris Berrow. More than 700 people are now known to have died in Wednesday's flash flood in Nepal, as bad weather is hampering search and rescue operations. 2,500 people remain missing in Nepal, while China says a further 500 are unaccounted for in neighbouring Tibet. Early results in Iceland's referendum on whether to resume talks on joining the European Union indicate that the decision is on a knife edge and too close to call. Much of the campaign focused on control over Iceland's fishing waters. The Venezuelan interim president, Delcy Rodriguez, has said that the oil agreement with the United States will preserve Venezuela's sovereignty over its natural resources. She said the deal will remain in force for 25 years and give her country a great economic impulse. North Korea has replaced its defence minister as part of a reshuffle of the country's military leadership. No Kwang-chol was also removed from the ruling party leadership. Ecuador has become the latest Latin American country to declare an emergency over the El Niño climate phenomenon. The authorities say they anticipate droughts and wildfires. Colombia, Peru and Panama have already declared emergencies. Voters in Guinea-Bissau will decide in a referendum today whether to approve a new constitution that will give the president more powers. The vote comes less than 10 months after the military seized power. NASA will launch a new space telescope later today to create an unprecedented atlas of the universe. The $4 billion telescope is named after the astronomer Nancy Grace Roman, known as the mother of the Hubble telescope. A Finnish competitor has shredded some invisible strings to become the air guitar world champion for the second year in a row. Arpo the Angus Rautio stole the show in Oulu, Finland, beating 50 entries from 13 countries. And that's the latest. World News from the BBC.
5: And you're listening to Weekend from the BBC World Service with me, Gary O'Donoghue. Coming up in this half hour.
7: I'm Rana. I'm from Rafah. I was displaced because of the war and I'm currently staying in Al-Mawasi in Khan Yunis. We want to thank the owners of Zoo Zone for opening this wonderful and special place. It's an opportunity for us to enjoy some happy and peaceful moments in a safe environment. God willing, this place will continue to bring joy and happiness to our children and families.
5: Yes, you heard that right. Zoos are reopening in Gaza after the war. However, it is weekend, and that means that we have two panel guests with me for the rest of the programme to help us navigate the news and interpret what's going on. Today, we have Melanie Garson, who's Associate Professor in International Conflict Resolution and International Security at University College London. Welcome.
8: Good morning.
5: And we also have John Ellidge, who's a London-based writer and author with a new book out, and they're going to be offering some of their views. Congratulations on the new book as well.
9: Thank you very much.
5: I'm intrigued about you. It's entitled 31 Ways the...
9: 31 Inventions
5: Why
9: That Build
5: 31?
9: Her World.
5: Why 31?
8: Well, the honest answer is that BuzzFeed did a number on all of us with prime numbers in titles, didn't it?
5: I thought you may have done 30, and then right at the last minute you thought, oh, no, I can't leave this one out.
8: No, actually, I am a terrible overwriter, so I did 35 and then we cut some.
5: John, now, you and I share something, which we are both Essex boys.
8: Oh.
5: So what led you into your current sort of line of work?
8: Well, I was a journalist. I worked for a number of trade magazines here in London, from where I went to the New Statesman, from where I became freelance and have been writing books and doing things like this for the last few years.
5: And do you have a sort of, I mean, do you have a specialism, do you think, or are you a generalist?
8: Well, to an extent, my specialism was the sort of the rise of the modern city, I suppose, which is what the new book is about. But that was the subject of the brand I edited for the New Statesman for a number of years, City Metric. So I write a lot about transport policy, about housing, architecture, that kind of thing. But I am a bit of a generalist as well. Rent a mouth.
5: Oh, no one will say that. Melanie Garson, tell us about your... I mean, you're at UCL and you're in a sort of growth area, this sort of conflict resolution, aren't you? I mean, there's plenty of that to go around. What got you there?
9: Oh, it's been a long story and a lot of work in the Middle East and looking at, which I call like Hotel California. Once you check in, you never quite check out of it. But I also, a lot of my primary focus, I sort of cover both international negotiation and conflict resolution, but also increasingly I teach a lot about the future conflict in the digital age and the intersection between new and emerging and disruptive tech and its impact on the world order.
5: So you'll have been focusing a lot on this, what do we call it, hybrid warfare that the Russians are being accused of in Europe and with drones and trying to mess about with the postal services and...
9: Except Russia, Iran, and in fact, everybody's got a hand in it today. It's a key part of an operational concept for any military.
5: And are the West, are they keeping up, or do they think it's a bit sort of, you know? I mean, sometimes if you can't play by the rules, can you? Or you shouldn't, or you should play by the same rules as everyone else plays by.
9: Well, the West were equally part of inventing it and not just playing by it. I think what the everybody across the board, but what we're underestimating is what it takes to defend against it. And that is where we're finding ourselves challenged in fighting off some of those concepts of hybrid warfare.
5: Sort of detecting it or...
9: Detecting it, defending it, because it relies, it can take something very, very, very small in our interconnected world, what we massively underestimated with the speed of growth of our interconnectivity and how to, you know, that was rolled out and how, you know, so be it for commercial reasons, but how that created, you know, more capability equals more vulnerability and how then we put in policies and systems to make sure that even at the smallest level, our systems can't get disrupted.
5: So with your students, what sort of skills are they? I mean, they're obviously in an academic environment, but they might go into the world where they're asked to help with this kind of or work in this sort of area. What skills do they need?
9: Yeah, absolutely. I mean, my course is called From Cyber Warfare to Robots, the Future of Conflict in the Digital Age. And it's very much taking political scientists, people who don't have a technical background at all, and about trying to teach them sort of the policy engagement they will need to do on this. Not only just being able to explain the technology and the concepts to lay people that don't have the knowledge often, but also being able to visualise this interconnectivity of this massive world of systems upon systems upon systems, probably something that you've been, like in your book, John, thinking about new inventions and how they all sit together. And how you then think about policy solutions that can really anticipate going forward, not just now, but how they're going to interconnect in the future.
5: Well, it's delightful to have you both here, and we'll be bringing you in at all sorts of points in the programme to give us some gloss on what we're hearing on the day's news. So thank you for being here. But we're going to start with the convicted Bosnian Serb war criminal, Radko Mladic, who died earlier this week. General Mladic was jailed for life in 2017 for genocide and war crimes against humanity committed during the wars in the former Yugoslavia. He was responsible for some of the most heinous episodes, including the massacre of more than 8,000 Bosniak men and boys at Srebrenica in 1995, and the almost four-year-long siege of Sarajevo, one of the longest in modern warfare's history. Mladic is still seen by some Serbs as a hero, and a clear sign that those ethnic tensions in Bosnia are still alive and kicking 30 years after the war. It took until 2011 to arrest Mladic. Serbian president at the time, Boris Tadic, announced the arrest.
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0: as a crime against humanity.
1: And now for more on this, I'm joined on the line live from Sarajevo, the capital of Bosnia, by Denis Zidic. He's Bosnia director of the Balkan Investigative Reporting Network. Denis, Mladic, I suppose, is a bit of a bookend, but he divides, obviously, people, but there's still an awful lot of support for him, despite being a convicted criminal.
2: Yeah, unfortunately, Bosnia and Herzegovina hasn't really, you know, engaged in any kind of systematic transitional justice approach. So essentially what we have been living for the past 30 years is a state of frozen conflict. So essentially, you know, our constitution is part of our peace agreement, and the divisions that were created by the war and many of the atrocities committed by Mladic resulted in mass ethnic cleansing of over 2.2 million people displaced. So essentially, this has facilitated an entire system which is based on division and ethnic tensions, and essentially that results in a situation where we often see, you know, genocide denial, historical revisionism, and unfortunately even glorification of war criminals. So essentially in the last few days we have heard both from Serbia, which is a larger country, you know, north of Bosnia and Herzegovina, and in parts of Bosnia and Herzegovina which are Serb-led, you know, glorification of Ratko Mladic as, you know, the greatest hero of the Serbian people. And essentially it's also important to understand that Bosnia and Herzegovina is in a pretty crucial election year. We have an election coming up in just over a month. So essentially this is also a tool for many of the populist autocratic leaders to kind of engage in mobilization of voters.
1: In terms of, you know, what you might call, you know, truth and reconciliation, whatever you want to call it, people like Mladic and Milosevic obviously went to The Hague, but there was also meant to be sort of more locally based prosecutions or justice dealt out. Has that happened over the last 30 years?
2: Well, yes and no. Essentially, Bosnia and Herzegovina is probably the world champion in terms of prosecuting war criminals. Mm. So we have over 1,100, you know, war crime cases that we've prosecuted, which is a huge number in terms of, you know, actually countries that have prosecuted that many cases. Unfortunately, at the same time, we're dealing with a backlog of 10 times that. So at the same time, while we have, you know, prosecuted many, the reality is still that there are far greater number of war crimes that haven't been prosecuted. So essentially that in the lack of any other transitional justice mechanism, no Truth and Reconciliation Commission, no law on torture victims, really divisive rhetorics and really divisive memorialization practices, this has resulted in the fact that the prosecutions that we have had have been politicized, have been called, you know, politically based, anti-Serb, all of these things. So essentially, the impact that they might have had on a greater reconciliation approach has been quite limited.
1: Denis, I have two guests with me in the studio here. I'm going to bring into this conversation. I'm going to ask Melanie first. I mean, you work in this kind of area. What's your feeling about why there's been so little progress, perhaps, in Bosnia, where things have been achieved elsewhere in the world when in similar situations?
3: It's incredibly difficult. In fact, funnily enough, my PhD was on how to reverse hatred thinking in post-conflict settings.
1: Okay, and we need a bit of that then.
3: And I wrote a lot about, you know, the impact of reconciliation activities and where do they work and where do they not work. And I was actually in Bosnia, as Bosnia was part of my case studies. Mm. So I spent a bit of time there doing surveys and interviewing people. Transitional justice, it's extraordinarily difficult. Mm. And as we've heard, it's extremely frustrating. And the combination between having that need for the high profile cases, but at the same time, the challenges of the local justice mechanisms, partly because they're long, they take a lot of time. They're extraordinarily expensive. They have people that die in prison before you even get to the end of it. And they're also not necessarily very satisfactory for victims. And the fragile peace. I mean, Richard Holbrooke did, and the whole piece that was brought together to end that war.

0: was incredibly complex. It was an incredibly complex agreement. It's been very fragile. But its key points were post-conflict nation building and that unity, that even, you know, things like the national anthem doesn't have words because they could never agree on words to bring together. The same with even the flags, and even within the country, who supports which team when it comes to international football.
1: Yeah.
0: Because so there's a lot of points of fragmentation and the political system. So that it takes work and it takes a generation. It takes a lot of time and commitment that countries get bored of funding.
1: I was wondering about that, because sometimes people say that, you know, you kind of need a couple of generations of political leadership to die off before people start to see a sort of unified path forward. Is there any sign of that, Dennis, where you are? Is there any sign that, that younger generations might want to make Bosnia work?
2: Unfortunately, I'd say yes and no. There are some really great examples and some really amazing, you know, young people that are doing, you know, various types of projects. Also in terms of the EU, there are a lot of these activities. So I can't say that there's nothing going on. And obviously there is a fatigue with this level of, you know, living in a frozen conflict. But essentially, because of the leverages of power that these autocratic leaders have in the country, and because the constitution is such that it's part of peace agreement, so it gives everybody essentially a blocking mechanisms. We have something called an essential ethnic veto. So essentially any group can block any decision just saying it's against their, you know, national interest. So many young people are then leaving the country and they're very frustrated with this. And then we also have a third group of young people that have been living in the system, which is politically, you know, captured in the past. And this is, you know, the education system that they live in. They live in ethnically cleansed areas, so they don't meet others. The education system teaches them that Ratko Mladic and Radovan Karadzic are heroes. And then that facilitates a very, you know, far-right view of the world. And in the world that we live in today with the algorithms and the social media, then that gets amplified. So we have seen some really worrying, you know, narratives on social media and in football stadiums among young people who have, you know, who were born much farther, you know, even a decade after the war, but have a very, let's call it, a worse view on the future than the people that have lived through the war.
1: Let me bring John in here. John, we sort of forget Bosnia a lot, don't we? I mean,
3: we do. I mean, it's a country that's so little understood, including, I will be honest here, by myself. There's a fantastic book that came out earlier this year called Hinterlands by Hannah Lucinda Smith, which is about a lot of these kind of like frozen conflicts in forgotten corners of Europe, which I read recently, and which taught me, among other things, that the Bosnia-Herzegovina is sort of two countries occupying a single space. Mm. But the two countries are not Bosnia and Herzegovina, as I might have assumed beforehand. Mm. Like, there is the Serbian majority republic. I'm going to mispronounce this horribly. Spurska.
1: Yeah, not far off anyway.
3: But it is essentially like two completely different units with different ideas of what happened in the 1990s.
1: Yeah, yeah.
3: And all national identities are, in the words of Benedict Anderson, imagined communities. They are based not, you can't know millions of people. Mm. You are a community because you share certain stories and a sense of what happened in the past and how we got here. And it is not clear how you can draw a working national identity out of a group of people with such different understandings of recent history.
1: And I think, Dennis, the sort of the growth in calls for separatism in the Serbian part, that's increasing, isn't it? It's not lessening.
2: Yep. It has been increasing, but, you know, this is a reality of having this type of you know, ethnic system and politically captured system. Because, you know, if you just think about it, if somebody starts off, you know, immediately after the war, you know, you're saying the war was bad and, you know, the Bosniaks and the Croats are bad, the Serbs are good, you know, it's going to be a relatively mild narrative. But if you're a corrupt, you know, populist leader with you know, your interest is basically money. You know, come election time in 4 years, you're going to have to amp it up. So you're going to have to say, you know, the Bosniaks are actually terrorists. Look at ISIS. We don't want to live with them. Now we've had, you know, what, 12, 14 elections since the end of the war. So, you know, essentially come this election, you know, it has to be, we want to break up the country. We want to live alone. We want to join Serbia. You know, it's natural that you actually have to amp up your narrative every 2 years come election time. So that's essentially what even puts them in the corner, because when you look at it on the face of it, you know, the status quo actually works for them really well, because there is money, considering that we're on the EU path. So, you know, there's a lot of, you know, influx of assistance coming in still from the European Union. We know what we're blocking is reform process.
1: Yeah. Denis Zidic in Sarajevo, thank you very much. You're listening to the BBC World Service. You're listening to Weekend with me, Gary O'Donoghue. Now I'm going to go to Gaza, where after nearly 3 years of war, a handful of zoos have started to reopen. After enduring bombardment, food shortages and displacement, the reopening of Zoo Zone in Khan Yunis offers families and the community a brief sense of normality, with the chance to see wild animals such as monkeys, turtles and birds and peacocks and things like that. Parrots, apparently, too. Here's what one of the visitors at the zoo said about their experience.
4: I'm Rana. I'm from Rafah. I was displaced because of the war and I'm currently staying in Al-Mawasi in Khan Yunis. We want to thank the owners of Zoo Zone for opening this wonderful and special place. It's truly beautiful and unique. It has fun activities for the kids, and you can also see the animals. It's a comfortable atmosphere. We can relax and have food and drinks. It's an opportunity for us to enjoy some happy and peaceful moments in a safe environment. God willing, this place will continue to bring joy and happiness to our children and families.
1: Well, Imad Kudia works as a journalist in Gaza, and he went to visit the zoo too, starting off by asking the owner, Musa Abu Jama, about how he started caring for animals.
5: We started looking after a small number of animals and birds in a shelter at home for over 20 years. Then in 2023, we took a big step and opened a zoo, bringing in bigger animals for the first time. The war began a few months later and everything was destroyed. It affected everyone, people and animals. The losses were devastating. We were forced to leave the area and try to come back several times. When we returned, we found none of the animals had survived. This year, we began rebuilding from scratch, gathering whatever resources we could to create the zoo. One of the biggest challenges we've had is replacing the animals we'd lost. Buying animals is really expensive now, but we're determined to rebuild.
6: Why did you decide to reopen an animal zoo in this area?
5: This area had good land, but also we wanted the park to have four parts: a play area for children, a cafe, a restaurant, and of course the zoo itself. The main reason we opened is because there's a lack of recreational spaces for children and families, particularly in the southern Gaza Strip. Also, we love animals and birds. We have a close connection and are committed to raising them.
6: Another point I want to ask you about, Mr. Musa, which is related to your feeling towards the visitors when they come to visit the animals in the animal zoo. What do you feel exactly?
5: The most beautiful thing we see is the smiles of children, young people and girls, especially under difficult circumstances we are living through. Unfortunately, the attacks are still continuing despite the existence of a ceasefire. Strikes and attacks continue to affect all areas across the Gaza Strip. Because of this, we do our best to provide children with psychological support and emotional relief through play activities and interaction with animals. Our aim is to bring a smile to their faces, even if for a few moments. When we see them smile and feel the joy in their hearts, that happiness is reflected in us as well.
6: What do you hope exactly these animals is going to provide the local community with?
5: I always hope to see the smiles on the faces of Palestinian people, especially our children and young people, and to see them happy and full of joy. I also hope that they can overcome the painful moments they've experienced during the war and, even if only for a while, move beyond the suffering and tragedies that they've endured throughout this devastating conflict. We love animals, and we love raising them and caring for them. We believe that animals have rights that must be respected and protected. We appeal to everyone around the world to help and support us in protecting and preserving these animals and birds. God willing, the situation will improve, and everything will eventually be all right.
1: And that was Zoo Zone. Well, I mean, it's not something you'd immediately think of, is it, in terms of what might come out quite so soon after the conflict. But Melanie, in your work, are these sorts of things important milestones? I mean, whether it's a zoo or not?
0: Zoos altogether are controversial, and private zoos in particular, particularly when, we look at everyone has a position on where they sit in relation to conservation zoos as a private zoos. But finding spaces and creating spaces for people to have that psychological space to breathe and is hugely important in any kind of we hear about technocratic peace agreements and we hear about what happens on the top level, but receptivity to that and understanding of commitment to what could life look like comes from these small moments, and having that on the ground, if you want bottom-up grassroots commitment to say, actually, we want to support processes, we want to support political parties that actually want to engage in peace and give us a life of normality back, it's through those moments that, not just through the children and giving that speech of psychology, you also create that political will to actually perhaps re-engage with a positive future rather than one that is perpetuating conflict.
1: John, I think you have mixed feelings about this, don't you?
3: I have incredibly mixed feelings about it because, I mean, the conflict has been going for, well, the active conflict, we should say, has been going for just under 3 years. That is a huge part of a childhood. I mean, we're all quite old and jaded in here, so 3 years is about 20 minutes these days. But when you're young, that is an extremely long time. And so there is something lovely about kind of like hearing these stories about normality being reasserted and magic being brought back to life. And one of the most lovely evenings I've had this year was the night I went to Zoolates in London with my partner. It's a genuinely quite magical experience. But on the other hand, I'm listening to this and I'm thinking, well, why would you bring rare animals into a potential conflict zone? And why would you divert scarce resources to look after those animals when, you know, famously there hasn't been enough food for a lot of the people in Gaza in recent years?
0: Yeah, I mean, the zoos in Gaza have been controversial for a long, long, long time. And there was a lot of, at one point, there were lions and the lions and the zoos had to be closed down and the lions were extracted and then they were brought back in. So it is massively controversial from that part. But it seems like they've not yet got the big animals back in.
1: Just a few birds and parrots and things. Melanie, John, thanks very much for the moment. You're listening to the BBC World Service this weekend with me, Gary O'Donoghue. More after the top of the hour.

0: Hello and welcome to More or Less from the BBC World Service. We're the programme that looks at the numbers in the news, life and the stats of the sickie. And I'm Lizzie McNeil. However tempting it was to stay in bed this morning, we decided we'd show up to the office to tackle an issue that caught the attention of loyal listener Dave Hunter. He got in touch to ask us about a stat he saw in the weekly magazine, The Week, suggesting that
1: German workers on average take 19.5 days of sick leave per year. This is extremely hard to believe.
0: So, what's going on? Are these numbers legit? And if they are, is 19.5 days of sick leave a big number? We at More or Less would never shirk the rigorous demands of our roles and are, of course, eager to seek out and destroy lazy stats of every description. So we put our noses to the grindstone and delegated to global welfare stats expert Lucas Lerner, assistant professor at the University of Edinburgh's School for Social and Political Science. So where does the figure we're looking at come from?
2: The figure of the 19.5 days comes from DAK Gesundheit, one of Germany's big statutory health insurers. And it's based on records of about 2.4 million working members of that insurance. It is not a survey and it's not an estimate. It's actually a count of real doctor's notes.
0: When people are off work ill in Germany, they legally have to provide an electronic sick note from the fourth day of their absence. These notes are automatically shared by the doctors, issuing them to public health insurance companies like DAK Gesundheit, which provide cover for around 90% of the German workforce. If anything, this figure is an undercount.
2: And so if someone is ill only for 1 or 2 days, they might never see a doctor. And in that case, their illness never goes into the count of the insurance provider.
0: And there's another caveat. For some reason, the figure of 19.5 days lost to sick leave is based on calendar days, not working days. It counts the miserable sick weekends too.
2: So of course, if you look at other statistics that often record working days, they show much lower counts because they only count the 5 working days per week. But if you look at the National Statistics Office, for instance, DSTATIS, they count working days lost, so for a 5-day week. And if you convert them, the numbers fit pretty well together, I would say.
0: The German Statistics Office puts the number of sick days at around 15 working days per year, which isn't far off the 19.5 from the health insurance company, if you add in the weekends. Okay, so to answer our listeners' question, it is very believable that Germans average about 19 calendar days of sick leave per year. But is that a big number? The way the statistics are gathered in Germany is very specific to Germany's own healthcare model. If only there was a way of harmonising the data.
2: That's where the OECD comes in. That's the Organisation for Economic Cooperation and Development, based in Paris. And one of the main OECD's areas of work is harmonisation of data to make them comparable across countries.
0: Perfect. And they do that harmonisation process with checks notes, a survey.
2: And that survey is the labour force survey. Sometimes those harmonisations go at the cost of accuracy in a specific country, but they're definitely the best we can do to compare differences across countries.
0: Fun fact, people are so liable to downplay the amount of sick leave they've taken that the OECD doubles the numbers from the survey for the headline stat.
2: So for Germany, workers in the labour force survey reported 9 working days lost, but the OECD doubles it for every country, so it doesn't make a difference in the comparison across countries, but is supposed to arrive at more realistic numbers. But of course, we've got no idea whether that underreporting is equal across countries. And so, of course, the doubling should actually apply in some countries more than in others, which we don't know about.
0: The OECD figures are certainly ballpark. A lot of the world isn't covered at all, but they're the best we've got. And to be fair, for Germany, they come in pretty similar to the admin data.
2: So for Germany, the OECD gives 3.5 weeks lost to sickness per worker per year. So that is 17.5 working days.
0: This figure, despite our listeners' disbelief, isn't even at the top of the OECD sick leave league table.
2: So we see quite a wide variation in sickness days recorded across countries. Norway leads with 5.7 weeks of sickness lost per worker in a year. That's nearly 28 working days. Spain stands at 5 weeks, France at 4.1 weeks, so that's around 20 working days. The UK is below all those countries at around 1.6 weeks or 8 working days. But that UK figure is for 2020. So the UK's own current figure that's up to date from the National Statistics Office is much lower. That's only at about 4.5 days. The US, by comparison, is at 1.1 weeks. That's roughly 5 to 6 working days.
0: So you can already see there's a big range in the data. From Norway with 28 working days of sick leave per worker per year to the UK and US with more like 5. But some countries are even lower.
2: For instance, Greece, where we only have about 1 single day per year per average worker taken for sick leave, or Romania, which only records 0.5 day per year and worker as official sick leave. But we should really note that nobody believes that, say, Norwegians that have 5.7 weeks of sickness per year, the highest number, that they would be 50 times sicker than people in Romania with only 0.1 days of sickness. So it's mostly not about health.
0: Yes, somewhat surprisingly, Lucas thinks the big differences in sick leave are not about how sick the populations are.
2: So in the research area, among colleagues researching those topics, we believe it's 3 reasons. First, it's about generous and secure sick pay. Second, it's whether people are able to keep their jobs while they're ill or whether they lose them. And third, we know that the averages are driven by few very long absences.
0: In Norway, for example, most workers get 100% of their pay for up to a year if they're sick.
2: If someone, for instance, is diagnosed with a long-term disease, say cancer, people often need several months, half a year of treatment. In Norway, such a person can record an employee as absent, but they stay on the books, they stay employed for the whole time with the right to return.
0: So someone in Norway might stay in their job claiming full pay while being off sick for a full 12 months, maybe 250 working days. But if you're in a country which doesn't have such a generous system, a person with the same illness would stop getting sick pay and have to leave their job, and as a result, fall out of the sick pay stats. Lucas said it's these long periods of sick leave that drive the averages, even if most people take only a handful of days off each year. And the same principles apply for countries with the lowest sickness rates.
2: Now, generally, those are the countries that make it expensive for a worker to be sick, and therefore they hide the sicknesses of workers in the statistics. Many people can't afford to stay at home, and they still turn up ill to the office. So I would say these low sickness numbers certainly do not mean that people are less ill. It means that the system doesn't allow for people to take sick leave because it doesn't pay for it.
0: One thing we don't have data on is the propensity of workforces in each country to skive.
2: So I'm sure fraud in taking sickness days exists. We all know anecdotal stories of it. I'm afraid I don't have any measure to quantify it, and I'm not aware of a study of it, but it would of course be interesting as a research project to pursue it.
0: Even so, Lucas is confident that rather than painting a picture of how sick or workshire a country is, these figures are better seen as indicating the labour laws and benefit systems in place in each country. Our thanks to Assistant Professor Lucas Lehner. And that is all we have time for this episode. Please do keep your questions and comments coming into More or Less at bbc.co.uk. Until next time, goodbye.
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4: 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This program serves to bring you updates on the work and initiatives being undertaken by the government.

0: The 20th edition of the Burmese Expo and Trade Fair has been officially launched by Agriculture Minister Zulfikar Mustafa during a ceremony organized by its host, the Central Quarantine Chamber of Commerce. The event is set for the Rose Hall Kanji Ground from October 2 to 5 under the theme Harnessing AI to Transform the Future While Enhancing Our People. In delivering the feature address at the launch Friday, Minister Mustafa highlighted the growing role of artificial intelligence and digital technology in transforming Guyana's agriculture sector, noting that these tools are creating new opportunities for farmers, agro-processors, and other stakeholders across the agriculture value chain.
1: I'm particularly interested in the theme that the Chamber have chosen for this year's Expo. This theme is very important and significant. We heard just now that the President spoke a little bit about it. Harnessing AI to transform the future while enhancing our people. This is not a theme simply for an exhibition. It is a question about the direction which our country is heading. Artificial intelligence is already changing the world around us. It is changing how businesses operate, how farmers access information, how markets function, how governments deliver services, and how people learn and work. The question is no longer whether AI will become part of our future. It already is. The real question is whether we will use it wisely, whether we will adopt it early enough, and whether we will ensure that our people are prepared to benefit from it. And this is why the words enhancing people are so important. We must use technology to serve humanity. AI must not be used simply as a means of replacing people. It must be used to make people more productive, more knowledgeable, more innovative, and more capable. We must invest in our people at the same time that we invest in technology. We must train our young people to use these tools. We must help entrepreneurs understand how technology can reduce costs and open new markets. We must help farmers access better information and make better production decisions. And we must also ensure that small businesses in our region are not left behind as the global economy becomes increasingly digital.
0: Minister Mustafa pointed to the Farmers Connect app, an initiative that was launched a few months ago to connect farmers to services provided by the Ministry of Agriculture and a global digital network. According to Minister Mustafa, the Burmese Expo and Trade Fair this year provides an opportunity for showcasing innovation in the way we respond to challenges, finding ways to navigate an ever-changing business landscape, a time of abundant opportunity for the nation's youths to step up.
1: These are the challenges before us. But we must use these challenges to create opportunities. And I want to say here that the upcoming Burmese Expo and Trade Fair provides an excellent platform to have this conversation. I was just speaking with the president, saying, and I heard the chairman who talked about the number of businesses coming to exhibit here their product. That is one of it. And we must strive as much as possible to use this as a launching pad to continue to improve businesses and services to the people in our country, not only Region 6. So, when businesses gather here there at the Rose Hall Kanji Ground in October, I want them not only to display what they produce today, but to demonstrate how they intend to produce better tomorrow. We must ensure that we don't now hold things as formality. We must ensure that we use this exposition as a forum where we will continue to improve and be more innovative in our business strategy and services that we have. I have been working with a number of young people. As a matter of fact, in the Ministry of Agriculture, we have formed a company by the name of the Agriculture Innovation Entrepreneurship Program. A company that is the brainchild of President Irvin Ali. And at that time, we recognized young people who would have passed through the Guyana School of Agriculture and the University of Guyana. They were not doing things that they went and learned in the classroom. Most of them were behind a desk doing clerical work. And then when we sat down and say that we need to harness the potential of these young people and how we can do it in an innovative way. And we came up with this company called the Agriculture Innovation Entrepreneurship Program. Today, we have hundreds of young people who passed through the Guyana School of Agriculture and the University of Guyana, who came out from these institutions with certificates, diploma and degrees. Today they are involved in agriculture. Today we have hundreds of shade houses, and I will touch a little bit on that just now. We have new hydroponics farm in Guyana. We have the largest hydroponic farm in Guyana, in the Caribbean. Today now we are expanding that program, and we are having these modern tunnel ventilated pens. We already have 5 in operations, and in another 2 months, we'll have another 6. Where 40 young people form themselves into group, and the government facilitate them with loan from the bank, and we put in some of the capital. We import these modern tunnel ventilated pens. One pen can accommodate 40,000 boards in 6 weeks. They can make between $9 to $15 million, and that's the result, 6 cycles per year. That's the kind of business that we're talking about. I said, and a few days back, I met through my good friend, Ms. Smith Scotty. We met together jointly with the hotelers and the hospitality people who would have been operating the hospitality industry. And we are trying to link them now with our farmers. But in 2022, we imported in this country $2.6 billion high-value crops. What are the high-value crops? Things that are in use, or crops that are in use, products that are in use in the hospitality industry. Things like broccoli, cauliflower, carrot, lettuce, bell pepper, you name it. Today, we are almost producing all that we were importing in 2020. And now we are linking the farmers with these hotel operators so that they can have ready market. The hotelers can have steady supply, and we can have our produce being sold right here in Guyana. So it's important that we work and we work together jointly, and I'm glad that the president talked about the cooperation between the chamber and the government. So I want young people at this expo to come up with new ideas. Our farmers should showcase innovation in production and agro-processing. Businesses should demonstrate how technology is improving their operations. I want also to see the expo should become a place where partnership are formed, investment are discussed, and I told the president he should hold a a forum like that during the expo. Discuss investment opportunities. Discuss investment, how we can have more investment, how new opportunities can be created. So these are important things. And in your region, from the perspective of agriculture, the possibilities are great.
0: Elaborating on the theme of this year's expo, Minister Mustafa posited that intelligent use of digitization provides farmers with unprecedented access to information that can help them in every aspect of their farming endeavors.
1: Artificial intelligence and digital technology can help farmers with better information, crop management, pest and disease identification, market intelligence, logistics, and production planning. Imagine a farmer being able to access information quickly enough to determine what to plant, when to plant, what market are demanding, and where better opportunity exists. That is technology being used to strengthen the farmers. That is technology putting better information in the hands of the producer. And that is the type of transformation I want to encourage here. The government is already taking steps in this direction. In the Ministry of Agriculture, we have an app called the Farmers Connect app that is providing farmers with agricultural information, updates, and services, including an AI-driven assistance design for Guyana's agricultural context. The platform now has 4,389 subscribers, including 2,212 active farmers. I want to encourage more farmers to utilize this platform. I know many stakeholders are here, and take advantage of the opportunities that digital technology provides. We are also strengthening the agriculture information system, which is improving our ability to collect, manage, and utilize information on farmers, farms, and agricultural activity. Together, Farmers Connect and the Agriculture Information System are helping us move towards an agricultural sector where data, technology, extension services, and human expertise work together. I can tell you, let me just give an example. With the app that we have, and if a farmer is living far away from an extension service center, they can take a picture with their smartphone, scan that picture, and they will have the app how to treat a plant that has disease. That is the kind of service we are now providing through the Ministry of Agriculture. We are also pursuing partnership with the FAO and ECA to advance AI-driven production system and innovation, including hydroponics and climate resilience crop and livestock management. Very shortly, the ministry, in collaboration with ECA, will be launching our situation room. That project will help us to have real-time information, and that will be the center not only for Guyana, but the CARICOM. In 1 month time, I believe we'll be launching that at the Ministry of Agriculture.
0: Elaborating on the theme of this year's expo, Minister Mustafa posited that intelligent use of digitization provides farmers with unprecedented access to information that can help them in every aspect of their farming endeavors.

0: is Starting Point, a podcast that tracks Guyana's unprecedented growth from all vantage points. Join your hosts, Kiana Wilberg and Fariza Hanif, as they dive deep into the heart of topical issues.
1: Welcome to this week's episode of Starting Point. I'm your host, Fariza Hanif. Over the past 6 years, the government has been working to ensure the country's growing economic wealth translates into a better quality of life for its people. Now, the government is taking that transformation directly into communities through its Model Village initiative. The pilot targets 23 villages with plans to address not only infrastructure, but the wider social and economic needs of residents. Joining us to share key details on this initiative and what comes next is the minister within the Ministry of Housing, the Honorable Vanessa Benn. Minister, welcome back to Starting Point.
2: Thank you. Good afternoon.
1: It's been almost 11 months, right, since you've been here. We had you on Starting Point just before the elections, yeah. And now we're back and you're here as the minister within the Ministry of Housing.
2: After the elections, actually.
1: Right. So yes. How have you been settling in?
2: Well, it's a kind of position and the fact that our government is so keyed into the program that we have and ensuring that the programs and initiatives on our manifesto are delivered. There's no time for a honeymoon.
1: Indeed, just as the president had said. But Minister, right off the bat, we've been hearing a lot about the Model Village Initiative.
2: Yes.
1: What is the Model Village Initiative?
2: Yes, well, the Model Village Initiative was conceptualized by our president. It focuses on this first phase, 23 villages across our country along the coast. So starting from Region 2, going right through to Region 6, so 2, 3, 4, 5, 6, and 8, and yeah, 2, 3, 4, 5, and 6, identified 23 villages where there's a collaborative effort led by our president, as I mentioned, and a kind of a multi-agency collaboration where we work with the communities to enhance their assets, their infrastructure, but also key and integral as part of that to ensure that the residents of those respective communities are involved in it. So what we have been focusing on, and this didn't start as a kind of a fly-by-night kind of notional idea. The president and with his team would have identified these 23 communities across, as I mentioned, regions 2 through to 6. And what happened first was that some of our technicians or architects or engineers, civil engineers, particularly and other staff, field staff, would have gone across those communities to do assessments, looked at the roads, looked at the utility poles, the lantern posts, looked at the state of the drainage, looked at the different amenities that those specific communities have, such as the playgrounds and so on, and then provided reports on kind of like the status, you know, of those communities. And then based on that, we came together and using the criteria that has been set by our president and his team, looked at how we do the work to elevate those the infrastructural issues that were identified, looking at key identified points. So, for instance, drainage, as I mentioned, the state of the drains, working on how we improve and ensure that the drainage flows, we remove any kind of backlog, that the earthen drains will be converted into concrete drains so that they're easy for cleaning, looking at the state of the utility poles, identifying those poles that are rotten, leaning, whatever that needed to be fixed, replaced, installed, looking at, you know, the installation of hydrants, fire hydrants, closed-circuit TVs to enhance security. The roads, as I mentioned themselves, you know, where they are potholes, you know, bridges, all those different types of infrastructure to ensure that we have a kind of a standardized look for all of these 23 communities.
1: But some people will say that this really clashes with the NDCs and the RDCs because isn't it their jobs to identify these areas and improve on them? How does that work?
2: Indeed, and I'm glad that you said that. Yes. So indeed, as I said, it's a collaborative effort. So it includes the Ministry of Local Government and Regional Development, so that by extension includes the RDCs and the NDCs. It includes the Ministry of Public Works. It includes the Ministry of Agriculture, specifically the National Drainage and Irrigation Authority. It includes the Ministry of Housing. So all of these ministries and agencies are part and partner mm-hmm. of enhancing the assessment, first of all, and engaging with the communities and in the rollout of ensuring that what has been identified and our intent to have the areas enhanced are part of that delivery system.
1: And at some point, you will see other ministries coming in too, like the Ministry of Culture, Youth and Sport, because you have the playgrounds, you have the community grounds as well, and they need to be enhanced.
2: Yes.
1: What I noted during some of the consultations is that the program is really built around four C's, connectivity, community, commerce, and care.
2: Yes.
1: So what I'm trying to understand is, what is the vision to help residents build wealth within these communities?
2: Well, first of all, once you start to improve, like yesterday I went along Aubrey Barker Road, and I looked at how that road has been, you know, from what it used to be quite congested and so on, has been improved to a four-lane road. And how, you know, you looked at the, look at the properties there, and you have the impression right away, I mean, even if you were to look at the classified ads or, you know, some of the advertisements, that the value of those homes has increased. Okay. The same thing will happen to any community. Wherever you have an improvement of the infrastructure, wherever you have, you know, improved lighting and so on, the enhancement of the environment, that is the first thing. Mm-hmm. It also looks at how, you know, as part of the engagement, you enable the residents who are part of the respective communities to see and to kind of broaden their vision, their vista, their understanding of the opportunities that they have. You have persons who are farmers who live in some of these communities, and some of the bugbears they've had are the farmed market roads and access. Some of those communities have markets. So included as part of the enhancement of the infrastructure is the improvement of the markets. So enabling more persons to, you know, to ply their trade in safer conditions, an improved environment, you know, kind of an enhanced area where more persons are encouraged to come, more customers, tourists even, you know, and really provide more opportunity
1: for the residents. I'm happy you mentioned farmers, because in Supanam, for example, there's a plan to bring a cluster of poultry farmers together and to get them support through the Ghana Development Bank so it could become a larger operation.
2: Yes.
1: Is the bank poised to help in this Model Village initiative?
2: Yes, most definitely. And we have at every consultation that we've held across the 23 villages, the president made the commitment that within the two-week period immediately after each consultation, let's say 2 weeks to a month, that the representatives of the Ghana Development Bank will return to these respective villages and detail, you know, the opportunities that that will come through the bank and how they can benefit.
1: Now, during the launch of the Model Village, the president spoke very candidly about alcoholism, young people slipping away from, and some families in distress, and mental health.
2: Yes.
1: What are some of the actual interventions planned for these Model Villages and these communities targeted?
2: Yes, but first of all, you know, as part of the feedback, because a key and critical aspect of the engagements include an opportunity for the participants, the attendees at these consultations to share their thoughts. And so it's not what came out from the government side, if you will, but what came from the residents, their concerns, the issues that they raised. And indeed, they did raise, of course, garbage collection, but the other social ills, inclusive of those you just mentioned. So, and how it is pitched and the intent of the rollout is that the community participants will be, the community residents, the residents of the community, will be engaged in part of, you know, determining what are our needs, how do we address them, which government agency can assist us, how can we perhaps form a committee that we can collaborate with, if it's the Ministry of Health, to address issues related to mental health, how can we tap in, what opportunities, what training, what awareness, what, you know, what services are available for us to be able to address these issues that are affecting our communities, how can we be part of the solution, and if there are any areas where there needs to be more support through government, identify those, because it really was a listening, not only a consultation where government and government agencies and president and his team rolled out and explained what we intended to do, but also an opportunity for them to share and also ensuring that the hook included how they can participate.
1: Correct. Mm-hmm. And I attended a few of the consultations myself. And yeah. I know they were held in all 23 communities, and you were there at most of them.
2: Yes.
1: Quite a journey. But based on your understanding and from being there yourself, what are some of the issues that were raised that can be tackled in the short term, and how can they be implemented or incorporated in long-term plans?
2: Yes. So first of all, as I mentioned, garbage collection.
1: Yeah.
2: That was, I mean, practically every village that we went to, mm-hmm. that was raised. Now, as we know, all the NDCs, or practically all of them, would have received these garbage trucks that were purchased by our government and delivered through the Ministry of Local Government and Regional Development. And so understanding why the garbage trucks aren't there, the directive was given by our president to ensure that the NDCs are... you know, ensure that they have those schedules that are published, that the residents' garbage is collected and so on. Mm-hmm. That is, I don't want to say a quick fix, but it's something that, you know, addresses the public's concern right away. Mm-hmm. One of the other things was the issue with relation to noise nuisance. Yeah. Now, everywhere, sadly, we go along the coast and other areas too, but, you know, our conversation in this model village focuses on these 23 villages. Mm-hmm. But everywhere we went, persons are complaining about the noise nuisance. If persons have an event and it inconsiderate of their neighbors, or even if it's from the time you wake up in the morning, you put on your music very loud, you know, that is an issue. Mm-hmm. Persons have events that don't consider, you know, they don't even try to get the necessary permission and are mindful of, you know, you have old people, you have people who have babies, you have persons who are unwell. And
1: children
2: just, you know,
1: exams.
2: Yes, you know, just be mindful and be caring. Mm-hmm. So that is another issue that is being tackled. Now, that is not a fix that can happen immediately, save and except the enforcement aspect.
1: Correct.
2: Where we have those provisions. So the Environmental Protection Agency, mm-hmm. they have noise nuisances. They, you know, whole regulations related to that. They have a partnership with the Guyana Police Force and ensuring that the police really goes out and ensures that people, you know, wherever these, you know, issues occur, that they address it. You know, they go to the homeowner or whomever, the person who is having the party or whatever, and ensure that they turn mm-hmm. the music, it's no longer music, it's now noise, mm-hmm. that they turn it down. But ensuring, you know, you can have regulations, you can have laws, but unless there's enforcement, it doesn't work.
1: Correct.
2: So ensuring that happens and that it is a sustained effort. Also saying to the participants at the meetings that they also carry a responsibility, that they themselves, you know, their neighbors or whomever, you know, need to ensure that they are careful with regard to these things. There's need as well for more awareness. So for persons to know that if you're having an event, the requirements of getting permission from the police, from getting permission from the EPA, mm-hmm. informing them when you're going to have this fair or party or whatever it is. So there are several things that need to happen there. But also, there's a kind of a multi-agency committee as well that will ensure that there's greater enforcement and take the necessary steps to address that. Mm-hmm. There's the music in the minibus. Mm-hmm. And to me, it's not only the noise level, the decibels, but also the kind of music that is played.
1: Correct.
2: A lot of it is derogatory. It's not... Mm-hmm. It's not good for the morals of our young people, children mm-hmm. going to school, or anyone. Mm-hmm. You know, if persons have a liking for that kind of thing, that is for your own personal enjoyment.
1: Agreed.
2: But not where the public is traveling. And so the greater effort, greater collaboration amongst, again, the police force, the EPA, and other partners to really help us to roll out greater enforcement, more awareness. Also, through the Attorney General, in the Attorney General's office, a relook at the legislation that we currently have and the mm-hmm. regulations and seeing what other steps need to be taken. Some assessment is being done of what obtains in other countries, particularly those within our region, how they are managing it, and if there are any areas where we can copy and apply to what we are doing here. So it's a kind of a multi-pronged approach to address the problem. Mm-hmm.
1: Of noise nuisance specifically.
2: Noise nuisance specifically. Mm-hmm. To address the immediate in terms of enforcement and getting more, you know, citizen participation in addressing the issue, the ability for persons to know how and where they can report. So those things can happen immediately, but with regard to the legislation and so on, that will take a longer time, and that is more medium term.
1: And long term as
2: yes,
1: well.
2: Yes, yes.
1: Correct. What I noticed from the consultations as well, Minister, is that a lot of young people were participating and contributing.
2: Yes.
1: Based on your recollection, what were some of their recommendations or suggestions, and what can be implemented soon?
2: Yeah, I mean, we were all very pleased and enthused with the participation of the youth. And it was very encouraging, some of the things that they you know, came forward with. And it didn't only speak about, you know, some of them spoke about the enhancements of the play fields and so on, but also how they can address issues in relation to having access to more, like if we wanted to look at bringing back libraries in some of the communities, you know, having these kind of multi-purpose buildings where persons can be engaged in different types of activities, where you can have lessons at one side, women who want to have, you know, some kind of sewing group or some whatever type of activity. So it was really, really encouraging. And I got very enthusiastic whenever I saw the young people coming forward, because, you know, they are more in tune with what is happening, what affects them. They're on the internet, Facebook, and so on, and have a broader idea in some aspects of what is possible. They are the best persons to say what their interests are. And so it was very encouraging that they participated. And I hope that going forward, we continually involve the youth in how we can look at what their needs are, what their recommendations are, and they can continually be part

0: Right. And so that's what we did at the end of each consultation, and expressing to each, at each event, what was the next step. So the preparation of, so the utility companies, first and foremost, and I forgot to mention them.
1: GPL,
0: GWI, how could I forget them? You know, ensuring that there's greater collaboration, that the preparatory work needs to be done. We're, you know, as I mentioned, the assessment of the utility poles, the installation of street lighting, all of this has to happen. You know, where water lines need to be put, the network by GWI and so on, needs to be done before the road is constructed and improved, you know. So ensuring that those preparatory works and that level of installation is done before the roads are enhanced, the concrete drains are done.
1: You don't do the roads and you have to dig it up again to put in the pipes.
0: It's one of the bugbears that we see in some areas. So we try as far as possible to ensure that that doesn't happen. So those are the first things. Preparation of the drains. Also looking at, and I did mention that we're looking at play fields. So the improvement of those play fields in collaboration with, like, the Ministry of Culture, Youth and Sport, enhancing them. They need to be fenced. They need to have, like, a circuit road, kind of strip around them so persons can walk, exercise. Children can learn to ride along those strips and so on. Installation of benches and so on. So those things will happen. And then the roads being installed, bus sheds, as part of the preparatory work, must include installation of the water hydrants, the fire hydrants, and so as well. So there's need to be a lot of greater collaboration and a coordinated effort to ensure that the phased approach is done and ensures that, you know, you don't come with something that needed to be done in an earlier stage. So as well as the beautification of those areas as well. So planting of trees, and planting of trees of the type and that ensure that they don't, you know, have a deleterious effect on the infrastructure. You know, you have kind of roots that go across the road and destroy the road and those kinds of things. They're not placed in areas where, because we still have street lights that are connected and the power lines, you still have power lines, area above ground power lines. So you don't want to have trees that grow and get, you know, entangled with the power lines and
1: as
0: those kinds of things.
1: In some areas.
0: Yeah. So we really need to ensure that the collaboration that has wonderfully come together under this initiative continues, so that what is intended as part of the initiative is implemented in the best possible way.
1: Indeed. But can you say if work has started in any of these villages?
0: Yes.
1: Okay.
0: Yes. Some of the work has started. We have, and indeed some of those communities already would have had the enhancement of some of their roads. That is, you know, that precedes this model village initiative, the rollout of it. And so, you know, doing the additional work now, starting to work on the drains, that has commenced in some of the communities.
1: Okay.
0: Yeah. And some, in any case, in areas where there was an urgent need for, you know, if it was something about a clogged drain or a broken bridge, you know, for people's safety, safe passage, those are being done as well. So those remedial works are ongoing.
1: Okay. Minister, I know this may be a difficult question for you to answer, but what is the preliminary cost to transform one of these villages?
0: Yeah, good question, but also a bit of a difficult question, because we can't give you a particular figure now. Despite the fact that, as I mentioned, an assessment was done across the communities, we do have to come back to the drawing board, and that is currently ongoing. The placement of the fire hydrants, for instance, the cost of those, the negotiation in terms of prices and the things that are most suitable, the installation of the poles, the drains and everything, and it's not going to be the same, obviously, for every village, and so that assessment is ongoing. We did have some kind of rough estimates per village. But in terms of giving you a ballpark figure, I don't want to.
1: Can you share the rough estimate?
0: I don't want to go along that road
1: now.
0: But it's quite significant. It's a significant investment that our government is going to be making. And, you know, I want to say this. So, you know, the way I see this model village initiative is not a matter of, I mean, of course, we do have to consider the cost. But we have to see how our country is growing. And the more that we would like to see an enhanced environment for each and every Guyanese,

0: that is a cost where you really can't put a dollar figure to. This first phase and this first 23 will be replicated along each and every village across our country. And the fact that so many Guyanese travel now, the fact that you have Guyanese returning home, the fact that we have information that is right at our fingertips. We can see on, you know, when we go on TV, we see how, you know, and you travel and you see, you know, these lovely roads and tree-lined streets and, you know, you have improved transportation and there's not congestion along roads and so on. And then you stop and think, why not us? You know? And so, but to me, this initiative really says, yes, we can. Yes, we will. This is what we're working to. And our government is making that investment for our people and for our Guyana. And I think, you know, as much as we think, of course, I mean, persons may not agree with me, but you must have a cost. There must be a budget line. I agree. But we are going it in a manner that ensures that we enhance our communities for the comfort of our citizens and that they can live, especially our children who are coming along, and they can thrive in a clean, safe, and enhanced environment.
1: Thank you. It's a beautiful initiative indeed. And like everything else, maintenance is important.
0: Yes.
1: What is the plan to maintain the model villages?
0: Right. So as I mentioned, while it is indeed a multi-agency, multi-ministry initiative, it must and will include the residents. And so the intent is that the communities, the residents will form committees that will help to oversee certain things, so such as the maintenance of a, and the management of a play field. You know, the coaches, the parents of the children who are there and so on will come together. And it's not anything new. It's just occurring in different areas, like some of the play fields that the Ministry of Housing has been working on and handing over to some communities. And so hoping that, and it's not, you know, it's part of how we have been managing different you know, assets in our communities over time immemorial.
1: Yeah.
0: So what we really would like to see is that after this initiative and as part of the consultation, getting ownership and buy-in from the residents and saying that, look, it's not just looking to government, looking to NDC to make this happen. It's seeing yourself as being a part of ensuring that not only is done now, but it is maintained and maintained at a standard and continues to be enhanced.
1: Yeah, the residents play a major part too because they have to contribute to the upkeep the areas.
0: Yes. And so even if we come today and we do an entire cleanup of all the garbage, that as residents they need to ensure that there are no plastic bottles and those kinds of things. They ensure that they, you know, they put their garbage in the bins and so on. And so that partnership between, for instance, the NDC and ensuring that the garbage is collected and ensuring that the citizens themselves put the garbage in the bin and puts it out there, you know, so it has to be that partnership to ensure that it works and it's maintained.
1: Now, we mentioned it's targeting 23 villages in the pilot program.
0: Yeah.
1: But many citizens are still asking, when will my village be next? What can you say to them?
0: Yes. So one of the things we campaigned on as part of the elections, 2025 elections, was that all communities, the roads, the drains will be improved. And so we must recognize that even though you're any listener, any viewer would recognize that, you know, would say, but my village is not included in the 23, you will see that your roads are being improved. You will see greater effort in terms of garbage collection. It's not where it is yet. It's far off, but we're getting there. You will see the concrete drains being done. And so the next phase will come. And more villages will be included, and the matter of when that will be announced in good time.
1: Definitely. Now, to switch the conversation a little bit, Minister, you are second in command at a very important ministry.
0: Second in command. Sounds very military.
1: Blame the Prime Minister. No, everyone wants a house, everyone wants a land. But what can you tell us about the progress in terms of the development of housing areas, the allocation of lands as well?
0: Yes, yes, yes. Once there's anything mentioned about the Ministry of Housing, that's the first thing that comes. And wherever we go, that is what we encounter. So indeed, we have over 75,000 people waiting for their applications to be addressed, for them to get their house lots, their homes, and to get on with their lives. I'd say that, first of all, in the first term of our Irfanali government, the Ministry of Housing under Minister Colin Crowell and Minister Rodriguez did a fantastic job in rolling out. The target was 50,000. I think they did about 53,000 house lots. Now we have a target of 40,000 within this five-year period. And that's, these are homes, not house lots, homes. So notwithstanding the fact that we have this 40,000 house lots, which inclusive of homes, inclusive of house lots, we also need to ensure that everyone's application is addressed. So we are acquiring more lands, whether it's from Gaisuko, from rice farmers. We have to, you know, before I got to the Ministry of Housing and, you know, in my other activities, I used to think we have so much land on the coast. Yeah. But now being, you know, on the other side and being involved, you recognize that we really don't have that much as we may have thought. Mm-hmm. And that we do have to be purchasing land. Government is purchasing land from private owners and converting those into housing schemes.
1: Wow.
0: Yeah. And so we're engaged in that process. We're engaged in the process of, you know, developing those housing schemes so that more homes and more house lots are available for persons to build. And it is a process that is ongoing and it's very fast-paced. We do have the commitment that by next year, the end of next year, we will clear the backlog, which currently exists. We clear the backlog that existed by the end of 2025 and kind of midway into this year. So that backlog, that we clear that by the end of next year, 2027.
1: And how much is
0: for
1: that?
0: For all of the regions, save and except Region 4. Mm-hmm. Now, let me tell you why Region 4. Region 4 is where the majority of our population resides. Mm-hmm. Region 4 is where the greatest economic activity, the greatest degree of you know, where we have a lot of the businesses, schools, yeah. Everything is here.
1: Hospitals.
0: Yes, everything is here. And so you need to have more, you know, options for housing here. And it's over 50,000 we have waiting. And so we wouldn't be able to clear unless we're able to
1: get more land.
0: Yeah, yes, and get a magic wand. But there are many things that we're doing, and I'm so enthused that our president and our vice president in particular are helping us in shaping this, saying that as we move forward, it's not only houses, but we'll also include some townhouses so that you can have the density and on some areas of land more, and you can be able to address more persons' applications in a shorter time. We do regret the fact that so many persons are still waiting. We, you know, every application that we have that comes to our desk, you know, Minister Crowell and I see this as not just a piece of paper. It is somebody's life. It's somebody's livelihood even, you know. It's a family that is waiting to address a need that they have and to be able to get on with their lives, especially their children, for them to thrive and just to be. And the fact that with, you know, that their ownership document, their title, their transport, they can use that to get financing if they have some type of business or whatever, right. they can get on with their lives. So I know that there's quite a bit of frustration in some areas that we haven't been able to move as fast as some people would wish, especially those persons who've been waiting for a long time. But I wanted to give the public the assurance that we do take it seriously, and we are committed to ensuring that we clear that backlog in the time that has been stipulated. Our president has spent a significant amount of effort. As a matter of fact, he did a whole extended video and presentation to the public, speaking specifically on housing. He went region by region. He spoke about the number of household applications that we have and how soon we can get those cleared, you know. And it is the reality that we face. And so we're committed to ensuring that we bring to current all of the regions by the end of 2027, save and except Region 4. Now for Region 4, when this current government got into office, so in September of last year, the kind of cutoff year, for the want of a quick reference point, was 2019. We now expanded that to 2021. So we've extended by 2 years in less than a year, mm-hmm. less than 12 months. And so persons who have applications in 2021 and the years prior, we're addressing those now. Mm-hmm. We are encouraging persons to follow up on their applications. You have some persons who would say, oh, I applied since 1997 or 2008 and I haven't heard anything as yet.
1: Right.
0: But have they checked? Have they thought that the contact information that you had on your application, you no longer use that telephone number, you no longer live at that address? Your circumstances have changed. Your family has expanded, for instance. Your income has changed and so on. So that is why we keep asking members of the public, once you have an application, the system and has been there a while, to update it. Mm-hmm. Because when we say an officer will call you, they do call. But if they call and there's a number that no longer is operable, is no longer connected to your name, mm-hmm. then, you know, they can't reach you.
1: They can't reach you, yes? Indeed.
0: But indeed, we do have an issue with the backlog. We recognize that. We acknowledge that. We own up to it. And as a ministry, we're working assiduously to address it.
1: But in addition to the backlog, there is also another aspect where mm-hmm. persons were allocated lands or house yes. lots, as we say, but they haven't been able to see that area yes. as yet. What's causing yes. that?
0: Yeah, so some instances, the matter of access. So mm-hmm. to get the roads cleared, to get the drainage done, you know, but we are pushing ahead with that. There's some instances where, unfortunately, some of the contractors have been a bit slothful. And so you would have seen Minister Kroll and I having meetings with them and kind of reading the Riot Act even to get them to really advance. And persons mm-hmm. who are not living up to the conditions of their contract, some terminations have been done. And that causes some delays as well, because if my contract is terminated, then we have to go through the process of retendering and getting someone else and so on.
1: Mm-hmm.
0: So those are some of the challenges that we face. But we are addressing them more and more actively to get that done. And I should say as well, we should not overlook the fact of the other things that we're doing to address home ownership. So for instance, about 2 months ago, we launched this kind of foundation program where in Region 3, in Metamirzog and Leonora, persons who already have house lots but don't have the ability to move ahead, to advance mm-hmm. to have their houses built. We've launched this program where we can have the foundation for your home poured, but it has to be of a certain dimension.
1: Mm-hmm.
0: So they're either 400, 600, or 750 square feet, a standard size. And so we will pour that thing. And then also with that, we have some model homes that you can choose that can be, you know, constructed on those on the foundation.
1: Mm-hmm.
0: Now, we had that engagement, as I mentioned, about 6 weeks ago in Region 3. Persons came, we had the banks there. So whilst we, gave the presentation and the explanation of what is possible, give them an idea of the cost and so on, the banks were there so that they could have been engaged in different banking institutions and become pre-qualified.
1: Mm-hmm.
0: And so we're moving forward with that. So you would have heard as well the president speaking, Vice President and Minister Kroll, about the social housing program. Addressing persons who are particularly in very vulnerable situations, extreme poverty,
1: mm-hmm.
0: Persons who have extreme disabilities and so on, so address those. So it's a multi-pronged approach,
1: mm-hmm.
0: Very multifaceted in the sense that it's house lots, it is building homes, it is building townhouses, it is helping people to be able to, you know, have a foundation upon which they can build. We also still have the subsidy, the steel and cement
1: subsidy,
0: which helps persons to be able to get a start with their foundation, and then they can go up through financial support from the bank and so on. So, as I mentioned, there are many things, and there are additional things that we're putting under the Ministry of Housing and Central Housing and Planning Authority to really address and advance housing and home ownership.
1: What a lot of people also don't take into consideration is that with the development of new housing areas
0: yeah.
1: comes the development of roads.
0: Yes.
1: And that's something that the Ministry of Housing does as well.
0: Yes.
1: What can you tell us about some of the roads that you're overseeing?
0: Yes, so we are doing some of these roads, and we are, so it's not only the Ministry of Public Works that does roads, mm-hmm. and that has been a discovery for me too since September, but the Ministry of Housing is really you know, roll up sleeves and really, really involved in ensuring that where we have housing schemes, where a population or population spread is going, we enable the persons who move into these communities to be able to get to their home, to their places of work, to schools, wherever they need to go in a faster way. Mm-hmm. And the fact that our country is growing at such a fast pace, our government recognized that not only the Ministry of Public Works, but the Ministry of Housing can assist in that area, and we have been doing that. So whether it's Parika to Schoonard, you know, helping, as we know, there's quite a bit of congestion now, sadly, mm-hmm. along the in Region 3, mm-hmm. along that the West Bank, the mm-hmm. West Bank, Demerara, West Coast, West mm-hmm. Coast. In some instances, you might think, you know, you're recognizing that there are a lot more vehicles on the road. And with more vehicles, the roads are the same size, you have the congestion. But helping to put in additional roads that run parallel to the current West Demerara Road, West Coast Demerara Road, and the connector roads mm-hmm. to that, so people can move a lot faster. Yes.
1: Minister, there's also some work happening on the Heroes Highway. What mm-hmm. What is really taking place there? I'm very much interested. I'm curious. I drive there every day.
0: So when last did you go to... on the East Bank, you had to come from the airport, uh-huh. or when last did you go to Linden?
1: I went to Linden about a month ago.
0: And you recognize that if you're going, so like I live on the East Coast, uh-huh. so now if I have to go to Linden, as I will next week, or if I have to go anywhere on the highway, I no longer have to come down Sheriff Street mm-hmm. and then go and then come back around. I can just loop around by the roundabout mm-hmm. there, get on the Ogle to Eccles Highway. It continues, comes out at Busby Dam, mm-hmm. and, it, you know, you're out. It takes out a lot of the congestion on that road, as that road itself, the East Bank Road, as we know it, the original East Bank Road, is being improved and widened. Mm-hmm. Mm-hmm. What is happening now is that that road is being extended. So what is going to happen is that instead of coming off at the turn off by Busby Dam, it's going to go right up to the Linden-Sulzdag Highway and then further to connect to our airport, the Chetty Jagan International Airport.
1: Fantastic.
0: Yes.
1: I can't wait for that.
0: Yes. Because, you know, with our development, you see, I mean, when you go on the East Bank Road, you see so many trucks, mm-hmm. you know, fetching sand, loam. Yeah, you know, whatever.
1: Yeah.
0: And that will continue to happen as our country continues to grow. But with that kind of commercial activity, people also need to move. And, you know, to be able to have more options for people to travel and to travel at a more, I was going to say faster rate, but no. You have the downside to that.
1: Of course.
0: But, you know, to have more options, wider roads, mm-hmm. Safer roads, and to be able to bypass some of the kind of hubs mm-hmm. and hot spots. So, for instance, if you're going along the East Coast, you can go through that road and get further, Burbies, wherever, the you know. Mm-hmm. And as well, I mentioned earlier the Aubrey Barker Road.
1: Yes.
0: That is also going to be extended. It's going to go across that Ogle to Eccles Road and continue east.
1: Oh, yes.
0: Yes.
1: I saw that.
0: That work mm-hmm. has already started. And so, helping persons who live along the East Coast to get into Georgetown faster, helping our brothers and sisters who live in Barbisa and the Quarantine to be able to have more options to traverse. And there's a lot of development that is going to happen and is already happening along the East Coast corridor.
1: And where will that road cut off when you're coming across Aubrey Barker? If you're continuing it over to...
0: It's heading east. You're uh-huh. pointing
1: Sorry,
0: west.
1: I have no sense of directions. So where would it cut off on the East Coast?
0: Okay, so it's not cutting off yet. So we're going right now onto about Enmore, and then it will go on further. Mm. Yes.
1: Okay, mm-hmm. Great. Minister, it has indeed been a pleasure speaking with you today. I've learned so much, directions and roads. We hope to have you back again on Starting Point sometime soon.
0: Sure. It's been a pleasure chatting with you. And I hope that what I've shared has been an opportunity for citizens to get more understanding of the development trust in our country that is being led by the People's Progressive Civic Government, and to give them the assurance that, again, with regard to the housing issues, that we continue to work very diligently to address those issues, to remove those bottlenecks. And as we started off with regard to the model villages, mm-hmm. I can't wait to see all of those 23 villages being enhanced, being more beautiful, you know, there were some of the villages we went to, those public consultations, you had some Kombakis.
1: Yes.
0: And you had some Guyanese visiting, you know, and they were so excited, mm-hmm. you know, and wanted to know how they could be part of it. And all of that is even greater encouragement mm-hmm. For them to come home and to continue to support the development of our country.
1: And to have a safe community to reside in.
0: Yes,
1: as well.
0: And so that's where we're going.
1: I would love to see the before and after photos when these villages are complete.
0: Yes, yes, yeah, of course.
1: So our viewers and our listeners, thank you for tuning in to Starting Point. We'll see you back again next week, same time, same place.
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0: Thank you, you're a cutie. 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

Good morning, Rachel listeners. Welcome to Thoughts for Action. Let us pray. Father in heaven, this morning we thank you as we come before you in the name of Jesus. We thank you because Jesus was crucified and died and rose again for us. We thank you for the stripes he took. We thank you for the blood he shed. We thank you for his wounds, O God. Father, we thank you for this program. We thank you for all who listen to this program. Lord, save the lost. Bless those who are in need. Lord, everybody in need of a blessing. So bless each radio listeners, O God. Provide for us for in Jesus' name. Lord, have your way. Have your way in this nation at this time. Have your way in Guyana, O God. In Jesus' name, comfort those who need comforting. Father, provide, O God, provide for children. Provide, O God, for men and women. Lord, bring a closure, bring comfort to lives. You know what they stand in need of right now, O God. So have your way, God. We commit this nation to you. In Jesus' name, amen and amen. The topic today is fasting. Hallelujah. I suppose everyone from every religion fasts. Some people fast for different things. But the believers fast that God would open up a way for them. They fast for changes in their lives. They fast. Some people fast for money. Some people fast for gold. Some people fast, as I said, for various things, but in it, fasting is the will of God. Even Jesus fasted, and he fasted for 40 days. I understand many people try to do that, but they never can make it. Lord, you arise and let every enemy be scattered. Fasting changes. It changes your lifestyle. Fasting changes you from eating whatever you don't want to eat, in what you should eat. Yes, some people fast and eat, but fasting is emptying your stomach before God. Fasting is praying more than you pray. When you're fasting, you pray for hours, you pray for days. Some people fast without eating. There's all kinds of fasts. There's the Daniel fast. There's a fast when you submit your life to God. You eat nothing. You're not intimate with your husband. You're just pure and holy before God. You know, but fasting basically increases our spiritual life. The Bible says, if my people who are called by my name should humble themselves and pray and seek my face and turn from their wicked ways, then will I hear from heaven and heal the land. Yes, we like to repeat this verse. If my people who are called by my name shall humble themselves, you humble yourself and you seek God's face and you pray. But many times you don't turn. It also says, turn from your wicked ways. Then will God hear from heaven and heal the land. Fasting in the most breaks habits and spiritual bondages. You fast from being faithful to your spouse. I said you have to keep away from intercourse and all of that. Fasting quiets the heart so you can hear from God. It calms your spirit and your mind becomes subject to the Holy Spirit. Fasting brings godly intimacy. Esther fasted. Esther chapter 4, verse 16. Psalms 109:24-25. David was a man of fasting. David fasted. Yes, Daniel fasted. Prophet Joel fasted. You know, the Bible has a book entitled Joel. So in Joel chapter 2, verse 12, you read about fasting. And Jeremiah 18. Verse 7 and verse 9, you read about fasting too. God reverses the course on the nation when we fast and pray.
Yes, many in Guyana are praying today, but you don't only pray, you gotta fast. God reverses the course on the nation. You know what Guyana is going through right now. So many people will fast and pray that God would turn things around for us in Jesus' name. Fasting is the willful abstaining from natural food. Amen. And return to spiritual benefits. Fasting is a personal commitment. It is natural for a spiritual person to fast. So sometimes you fast to denounce certain things in your life. Fasting also promotes healing. Fasting is not just missing a meal, and then you replace your meal with something else. You miss one part of the meal and then you fill up your stomach after. Fasting is praying, reading the Word of God, having devotion with God, speaking to God, all through your fast, waiting on Him. You have to spend much time also in the Word of God. God answers prayer when you fast. If you've never fasted, seek God's will and turn your life over to God. Fast and pray. You don't have to fast and pray for salvation, because Jesus already gave you that freely. All you have to do is receive it in the name of Jesus. So, Lord, we thank you today, O God. Lord, many are before you fasting and praying. Father, whatever it is, O God, I pray you answer their prayer. Lord, help us to be humble. Help us to be meek. Help us, O God, to wait on you and believe, O God, that you will answer prayer. Lord, today once more again we lift our nation to you, we lift Guyana to you. In the name of Jesus, God, answer prayer. Help Guyana, save Guyana, God, touch Guyana. Lord, remember those who are grieving, those who are even in solidarity with those who are grieving. Answer prayers, O God. Help this nation would turn to you, would accept Jesus as your personal Savior. Father, provide for those survivors, O God. You arise, Lord, let every enemy be scattered. We thank you, O God. We thank you. You're going to do what you have to do in this nation. We bless your names. We wait before you. Have your way, O God, in Jesus' name. Amen and amen. Keep writing to Thoughts for Action. Write to Reverend Yvonne Arthur in care of NCN Radio, Home Stretch Avenue, Georgetown, Guyana. 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
1: Have you ever had questions and no answers? I invite you to the next few minutes as we consider answers to life's questions.

this role that God has given us. I pray this in the authority of the Lord Jesus Christ. Amen. Winning the spiritual battle in your life and the church. Winning the spiritual battle in your life and in the church. Brother, Ephesians chapter 6, 18 through 20, the Apostle Paul states, praying always with all prayer and supplication in the Spirit, and watching thereunto with all perseverance and supplication for all saints, and for me that utterance may be given unto me, that I may open my mouth boldly to make known the mystery of the gospel for which I am an ambassador in bonds, that therein I may speak boldly as I ought to speak. Amen. Child of God, do you know that the church's most urgent an important need is intercessors. Now, intercessors are people who plead with God or make petitions to God on behalf of others. Friend, the Lord Jesus Christ intercedes. God the Holy Spirit intercedes, and every Christian must consistently intercede. Sir, for this reason we are instructed in 1 Timothy 2, 1 through 4. I exhort therefore that first of all, supplications, prayers, intercessions, and giving of thanks be made for all men, for kings and for all that are in authority. For what purpose? That we may lead a quiet and peaceable life in all godliness and honesty. For this is good and acceptable in the sight of God our Savior, who will have all men to be saved and to come unto the knowledge of the truth. Glory to God, child of God. Remember this always. Where there is true intercession, divine intervention is present. Where there is true intercession, divine intervention is present. Here is a remarkable example. The Israelites are in a backslidden condition, but in the presence of Samuel the prophet, they are confessing and repenting of their sins. They put away their idols and consecrated themselves to Almighty God. Sir, the Philistines heard that Israel was at Mizpah and they chose to attack them. Israel begged the prophet Samuel to pray for them. Neighbor, we are informed in 1 Samuel 7, 9, and 10. And Samuel took a suckling lamb and offered it unto the Lord. And Samuel cried unto the Lord for Israel. And the Lord heard him. And as Samuel was offering up the burnt offering, the Philistines drew near and battled against Israel. Hear it now. But the Lord thundered with a great thunder on that day upon the Philistines and discomfited them, confused them, and they were smitten before Israel. Child of God. Almighty God works supernaturally when we intercede in Jesus' name. Almighty God works supernaturally when we intercede in Jesus' name. Now, let's examine the prayer of intercession from Ephesians chapter 6, 18 through 20. Beloved, the great apostle Paul instructed Christians to be strong in the Lord. Get spiritually dressed. They have a struggle with spiritual forces, and that they must

0: stand their ground. Now, we are ready for the battle, but what exactly is the battle or war, child of God? The war is intercessory prayer. The war is intercessory prayer. Friend, observe. Prayer is not preparation for the war. Prayer is the war. Prayer is not preparation for the war. Prayer is the war. Beloved, this explains why Satan discourages us in our prayer of intercession. While he doesn't mind us singing long and preaching long, certainly when we decide to pray, he opposes our prayers by introducing all kinds of excuses as why we should not pray. Christians, are you consistently engaged in the war of intercessory prayer? Neighbor, here is a misplaced truth that needs to be rediscovered. Biblical truth, righteousness, the gospel, faith, and salvation become effective in spiritual battle through prayers. Amen. Which activate the power of the Holy Spirit and enable us to win the spiritual war, the spiritual battle. Glory to God. Young people, are you aware of the importance of consistently engaging in intercessory prayer? That's where the battle is won. That's where the victory is obtained. That's where we conquer the enemy. When we give ourselves to intercessory prayer consistently. Now, what are the features of intercessory prayer outlined in Ephesians 6, 18 through 20? Listen, beloved. Firstly, intercessory prayer is prayer empowered by the Holy Spirit. Praise God. Brother, the apostle states in Ephesians 6, 18, praying always with all prayer and supplication in the Spirit, in the Spirit. Sister, we are to pray with the enabling power of the Holy Spirit. Sir, throughout the letter of Ephesians, Paul emphasized the works and ministries of the Holy Spirit. For example, Paul prays in Ephesians 1 and 17 that the God of our Lord Jesus Christ, the Father of glory, may give unto you the spirit of wisdom and revelation in the knowledge of him. Amen. He prays again in Ephesians 3 and 16. That he, God, may grant you, according to the riches of his glory, here it comes, to be strengthened with might by his Spirit in the inner man. Then he commands us in Ephesians 5 and 18, and be not drunk with wine, wherein is excess, but be filled with the Spirit. Be filled with the Spirit, child of God. To pray effectively and consistently, we need the empowering of the Holy Spirit. So, seek the Spirit's help daily in prayer. Secondly, intercessory prayer is selfless prayer or prayer that requires sacrifice. Intercessory prayer is selfless prayer or prayer that requires sacrifice. Young people, the apostle commands us in Ephesians 6 and 18, always keep on praying for all the saints. Always keep on praying for all the saints. Beloved, what would it take for you to truly intercede for all the saints in your local congregation. Christians, so much of our prayers are self-centered. They're about me, myself, and I. They're about my spouse, my children, and I. Friend, do you seek to know some of the burdens some of your church members are carrying? Are you willing to help them with their burdens by praying for them consistently? Neighbor, are you obeying the command which is given, stating, pray for one another? Pray for one another, beloved. If we are going to collectively win this spiritual war we are in with the devil and his demons, then we have to pray one for another consistently. Thirdly, intercessory prayer is scripture-based prayer or biblical prayer. Scripture-based or biblical. Friends, this means two things. One, prayer is God's will. Prayer is God's will. Almighty God invited us. Almighty God commanded us to pray. And he will answer our prayers when we pray. That's why we are told in Jeremiah 33:3, call unto me, God says, and I will answer thee and show thee great and mighty things which thou knowest not. Two, we are to pray for the things God promised us in the Bible. We are to pray for the things God promised us in the Bible. That's where our assurance is. That's where our confidence is. The things God promised us, when we pray for those things, we have this guarantee that God will answer. Why? Because he promised to do these things. Neighbor, let me illustrate this from Isaiah 41:10, which states, fear thou not, for I am with you. Be not dismayed, for I am your God. I will strengthen thee, yea, I will help thee, yea, I will uphold thee with the right hand of my righteousness. Glory to God. Friend, in this verse, God promised he will strengthen you, he will help you, he will uphold you, because he says, I am with you. So, in prayer, we ask for God's strength. In prayer, we ask for God's help. In prayer, we ask for God's support, and he will do as he promised. Come on, Christians. Let's beseech God like David say, Lord, do according to your promise. Oh, beloved, study the Bible. Find God's promises and pray them for all the saints. Begin today, for someone you know needs your prayer right now. Someone you know needs your prayer right now. Fourthly, intercessory prayer is specific prayer. Specific prayer. Young people, listen again to Ephesians 6:18-20. Praying always with all prayer and supplication in the Spirit, and watching thereunto with all perseverance and supplication for all saints. And for me, that utterance may be given unto me, that I may open my mouth boldly to make known the mystery of the gospel, for which I am an ambassador in bonds, that therein I may speak boldly as I ought to speak. Friend, What specifically did Paul request prayer for? Firstly, continual prayer for all the saints or for all Christians. Beloved, we need prayer consistently. We cannot get by in this world without God's daily help that we receive when we pray. Second, Paul says we are to pray for inspiration and courage for God's servants to boldly preach the gospel. Inspiration and courage for God's servants to boldly, boldly preach the gospel. Young people, stop praying generally and pray specifically. Pray for the things you need that God promised. Pray for the things God promised this church. And when we do, God will answer. Now, as we consider this matter of intercessory prayer, the question is, what are the challenges that every Christian face based on this message? One, recognize the significance of intercessory prayer right now. Two, stay consistently filled with the Holy Spirit. And three, consistently stand in the gap and pray for those who need God's help. I say it again, consistently stand in the gap and pray for those who need God's help. Do you know some people today, beloved, who needs the help of God? And would you stand in the gap and pray, asking God to help those people? Beloved, I conclude with words from Almighty God found in Ezekiel 22:29-31. The people of the land have used oppression and exercised robbery and have oppressed the poor and needy. Yea, they have oppressed the stranger wrongfully. Here it comes. And I sought for a man among them that should make up the hedge and stand in the gap before me for the land. What's the tragedy here? That I should not destroy it, but I found none. Therefore, I have poured out my indignation upon them. I have consumed them with the fire of my wrath. Their own way have I recompensed upon their heads, says the Lord. Beloved, when we fail to intercede for the land and for the church and for our lives and for other people, then God has no other alternative but to pour out his wrath and his judgment upon wicked people. Child of God, would you begin right now and intercede for the people in your family and for your friends? Would you intercede for our pastors and preachers that God would give us spiritual power, inspiration, protection, and courage to proclaim the gospel of Jesus Christ? Would you intercede for all Christians that we will receive from God spiritual understanding and that we will grow in the Lord, obtaining power and divine wisdom? Would you intercede for all those in authority in this nation, for them to be saved by the Lord Jesus Christ from sin and hell, and that we will live peaceable and quiet lives? Would you intercede, calling Almighty God to instill godly fear in every citizen of this country? Why? For the fear of God brings long life and length of days. Beloved, as Christians seriously intercede, we will win the spiritual battle in our lives and in our church, all for the glory of God and the lifting up of the person Jesus Christ. Would you begin to intercede today, Father? Give us the spirit of grace and intercession. And help all the Christians who hear this word to volunteer today and become intercessors in Jesus' name. Amen.
1: Thank you for joining us today for Answers to Life's Questions. The speaker of today's program was Pastor Calvin Haywood of the Central Baptist Church. 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

0: Beloved, share this word with all your contacts, and God will be honored for you doing so. 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
1: BBC News with Emily Thomas. The US and Iran have exchanged fire for the first time in a month. US forces claim to have destroyed two Iranian launches on a small island in the Strait of Hormuz. Iranian state media later said Iran had responded with ballistic missile strikes on two US-operated airbases in Jordan. Hugo Bishaga has the details.
2: This latest escalation happened after the US military said it had attacked two Iranian launches on a small island in the Strait of Hormuz, Larak Island. They said the Iranians were preparing to launch rockets with sea mines into the strait. This was the first US attack on Iran in a month. There have been reports in Iran saying that two people had been killed. And reacting to those American attacks, the Iranian president Masoud Pezeshkian said Iran was not seeking war, but would respond decisively to any aggression.
1: Chinese police say they've taken action against 10 people for spreading misinformation about the flash floods that have devastated mountainous border regions of Tibet and Nepal last week. They didn't say what punishment was given to those accused of exaggerating the numbers of dead. Stephen McDonnell is in Beijing.
3: The police have announced that they are cracking down on social media posts which are deemed to be too inflammatory, which are deemed to be overplaying the emergency, and especially saying that the death toll must be much higher. But the thing is, when you consider that there are nearly 550 people officially listed as missing, the real death toll absolutely has to be much higher than the official figures would reveal. It can't be anything else.
1: The Spanish Prime Minister, Pedro Sanchez, has blamed social media disinformation networks linked to Russia and Israel for the surge 4 weeks ago of mass illegal migration across the border into Spain's North African territory of Ceuta. He said authorities were continuing to investigate the incident. Alice Adley reports.
4: Speaking to Spanish radio, Pedro Sanchez claimed what he called the international ultra-right was responsible for the spread and amplification of false information, which led to thousands of people crossing the border into Ceuta from Morocco on foot or by swimming. Citing research by the European Union's Foreign Service, he said it was evident that Russia and Israel had seized on the crisis to criticise the Spanish government. He said they were at odds with Madrid over its position on the wars in Ukraine and the Middle East.
1: The top official in Russia's Belgorod region bordering Ukraine says three people were killed in Belgorod city in Ukrainian shelling and airstrikes in the past 24 hours. A commercial facility there was also hit. Nearly 2,000 kilometres to the east, Ukrainian drones hit a logistics hub in Yekaterinburg. BBC News. State media in Sudan are reporting that around 200 RSF paramilitaries have arrived in Omdurman near Khartoum after defecting to join the Sudanese army. Among the defectors are senior RSF figures, including a key intelligence officer from a North Kordofan state. A similar defection 2 weeks ago involved over 300 soldiers. Hundreds of passengers were stranded overnight at Kenya's main airport after aviation workers went on strike for a second day. Kenya Airways said flights were leaving Jomo Kenyatta International Airport in Nairobi with an average delay of 2 to 3 hours. The strike comes after a two-day dispute in February over collective bargaining and the use of volunteers at the airport. The US Park Service says one man has died in a flash flood in the Grand Canyon that forced the evacuation of dozens of campers and hikers. 15 people remain unaccounted for. Here's Nick Miles.
5: The Grand Canyon is no stranger to really extreme weather conditions. It's a vast area, 20 kilometres across, 4 or 5 deep. And in the northern part of the canyon, you have a Kaibab Plateau where most of the rain falls. And it's that area that took many, many centimetres of rain over a few hours. This water came cascading down these side canyons to the bottom of the Grand Canyon where the Colorado River lies. And what happened, this one particular side canyon, the Bright Angel Canyon, was hit particularly badly, and that washed away bridges and campgrounds right at the bottom.
1: The World Nomad Games are due to open in the Kyrgyz capital, Bishkek. It's the 6th edition of the Games, which feature traditional sports from nomadic cultures, mainly from Central Asia, but teams from all over the world are taking part. The Games feature events like horseback archery, falconry and kokboru, or headless goat carcass polo. BBC News.
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There are no announcements of deaths, nor are there any messages at this time. The next announcement of deaths and messages can be heard on this station at 7:30.

Let's get you your weather for today. Mostly cloudy skies with brief passing showers. Isolated thunderstorms are likely over inland areas during the afternoon. Rainfall is expected to be less than 15 millimeters. Winds moderate to fresh, northeast to easterly breeze. Temperature, coastal areas 32 to 34 degrees Celsius and remaining areas 33 to 36 degrees Celsius.

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Our prayer is that your relationship with Christ is strengthened and that you are blessed with the time you spend in the Word of God with us today.

0: A blessed good morning. This is Pastor Zakir Ibrahim. I want to preach on this morning. You're about to make the worst decision in your life. Joel 3:14. Multitudes in the valley of decision. For the day of the Lord is near in the valley of decision. Now, if you get saved, that is the best decision that you'll ever make. To know without a shadow of a doubt that you're on your way to heaven is the best decision that you could make. But today I want to speak to that crowd that is about to make the worst decision of your life. I'm not talking about decisions that you've made in the past that you regret, but we're here to caution that crowd before they make the worst decision this week. And if you do make the worst decision this week, it will not only affect you, but affect those that you love and that loves you. I'm talking about that father who's thinking about walking out on his children this week. I'm talking about that wife who's deciding to leave her husband this week. I'm talking about that young person who's planning to sneak off with someone this week. Don't do it. It will be the worst decision of your life. To be unfaithful to your wife or your husband is the worst decision of your life. Don't make that kind of decision. Some of you are deciding to run away from home this week. You're thinking of running to a place that will provide safety for your philosophies and your sins. It is the worst decision that you could make. Abraham made a worse decision by deciding to have a child outside of marriage. The Bible speaks of a man named Achan, and one day he cast his eyes on some valuable items that don't belong to him. He took it and hid it in a hole under his tent. Isn't it amazing that when we get into sin, we always try to hide our sins? One of the hidden statements we like to say is, you're always blaming me, or you don't trust me. These are dead giveaways that you're hiding something. You must be accountable to your mate and to your parents at all times. And this business of wandering in and out of your home all hours prove that there's something wrong in your life. There are some young people who are about to make the worst decision of your life this week, and it's going to affect who God planned for you to marry. We have a young man by the name of Daniel, and he's a prisoner of war. The Babylonians came and invaded his home and burned it down. They took all the young, strong, and educated and began to prepare them physically to serve this Babylonian king. The first thing they wanted to do was feed them with their best food. But the Bible says in Daniel 1:8 that Daniel purposed in his heart that he would not defile himself with a portion of the king's meat. That word purpose means determination, steadfastness, and commitment. Daniel purposed in his heart not to make the worst decision in his life. Don't make that poor decision this week. Be determined to not cause destruction to come to your home. Don't take that drink. Don't take that joint. Don't watch that pornography. Don't get into that chat room. If you want to talk to somebody, talk to your spouse. Talk to your children. Talk to somebody about Jesus. You want to search for something on the internet? Search the scriptures for answers. Daniel purposed in his heart. There was steadfastness. There was direction. There was commitment in his heart. And he was not going to defile himself.
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0: Rise and shine. It's Monday, August 31, 2026. If your alarm clock didn't do the job this morning, well, I certainly hope we're helping you to wake up on the right side of life. I'm Tarlin Harris. Of course, I'm stepping in today for your breakfast show. And we've got the energy because today is a very, very special one. The sun is up in all its glory and rising even higher. Of course, I know the roads are going to get a little busier as the clock ticks. And those sparkling new uniforms and backpacks and new shoes. After all of those weeks of holiday mode, well, school is officially throwing open its doors today and ready to welcome you back. I know the parents are excited today as well. Of course, you might be up in the kitchen, moving around, getting things ready. Hopefully, you've got your socks both sides. And it's so exciting, that smell of everything being clean and new. Of course, we've got to make sure everybody's ready and we'll be very excited to see you all heading out for your brand new school term. You might be heading out to a new school today, and I'm hoping that that doesn't come with jitters for you. But to all of our teachers and parents and students and administrators and school staff, well, welcome back. It is the last day of August, but it's a new school term and it feels like a new year. Cheers to new beginnings today. It's a Monday. It's a new week. Stick with us. We've got so much more to come right here on The Breakfast Show.
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Pungabatpan Gayana Pardan Kakuapan Unawat 102.5 FM 560 AM Naik 95.1 FM Ijaan Latham Maburuma Madia Bartika Oriala Esiquibo Naik Wana Wir Aisharton E. You are listening to the Voice of Guyana, transmitting on 102.5 FM, 560 AM, 95.1 FM in Latham, Maburuma, Madia, Bartika, Oriala, Essequibo, and our home, Aisharton.

at 6:32 on your Monday morning. If you're just joining us, this is The Breakfast Show. I'm Tara Lynn Harris, and of course, it's a pleasure to share this space with you today.

to everyone heading out today, every student heading into a classroom, a new classroom. Well, whether you're heading out to nursery, primary, secondary, or you're stepping into a brand new chapter of education or a new venture. It might be your first day at work. Well, this is your fresh start. This is what I love about that first day feeling. It feels like a fresh new start, a clean page. It's a new term. It's a new year, new mindset.

So consider this your new beginning. And today we're choosing possibility, we're choosing optimism, and we're heading into our new spaces with positivity. Something that was a watchword for me over this weekend also is kindness. Let's be more intentional about being kind to ourselves, to others, and to our environment. Well, it's Monday, and I usually like to dub my Mondays Make It Happen Mondays. And that's a great one for us today, heading into new spaces, new experiences. Let's make it happen. Whether you're listening from your kitchen, whether you're already out and about trying to beat that traffic, whether you're already sitting in traffic, or you're dropping off, you're heading into the office, you're heading to school, you're already at your desk, good morning. It's already 6:36.

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3: Grammy is going to be sharing her preparation for fish cakes. Now, these fish cakes are just going to be some fish mixed with potatoes and lots of seasonings and fried to golden perfection. So let's get into it. The first thing that we're going to do is boil some potatoes. We're just going to boil these potatoes until they are fork tender. So Grammy is actually using swai fillets today. It's a type of white flaky fish. You can use tilapia. You can use flounder, which she also loves to use. Any type of white boneless fish. You can also use salmon if you prefer. But she's seasoning this with some salt, some pepper, some thyme, some dried thyme, as well as some paprika, some chili powder, as well as some dried cilantro. Now, all of these herbs are actually fresh herbs that she went ahead and dried herself. They were things that she grew in her garden. And she's also going on with a little bit of all-purpose seasoning and some ginger powder, and she's going to mix it up really, really well. And once that fish is all seasoned up, we're going to sear it in a pan that we've added in a little bit of olive oil to, and we just want to sear it until the fish gets nice and cooked all the way throughout. Now, being that these fish fillets are so thin, it'll only take about 2 to 3 minutes per side, and then they'll be done. And another option, if you did not want to sear the fish in the pan, you can also steam the fish in a little bit of water and just let it cook that way. But it's totally optional. You can do it whichever way that you want. So while our fish is finishing cooking, Grammy drained the potatoes because they were done cooking as well. They were fork tender, which means when you stick a fork through them, the fork goes through easily. So at this point, she's just added them into a bowl and she's going to mash them up very well. The next step is to start to season these potatoes.
4: So what, you didn't grate the onion raw, you put it in the water?
5: Yeah.
4: What is it, like half an onion?
3: She's going to be going in with some grated onion. Now this onion, she actually put in the boiling water with the potato for just about 2 minutes. So this way that raw onion flavor could be cooked out a little bit. And then she grated it and put it into the potato mixture. And once that onion was added into the potato and she mixed it up a little bit, she went in with the fish that was done cooking as well. Again, guys, you're just cooking this fish until it is fully cooked. You do not have to get a nice golden brown crust on it at all. You just want it to be cooked so this way it could be flaked into the potatoes. And once that fish is mixed in really well with the onions and the potato, Grammy's also going in with some chopped cilantro. You can also use scallions if you have that instead. And she's going to be going in with some pickled weary weary peppers. These are just weary weary peppers that we had soaking in vinegar. You can use fresh hot pepper. You do not have to use these. The reason why she's using these is because they're a little bit milder in taste. And my cousins would be eating this today and they're not big fans of spice. So she thought this was a great alternative and it was. And at this point, she's also going to go in with one beaten egg. And all you're going to want to do is keep on mixing this mixture until everything is well combined and everything comes together. Once this comes together, what you're going to want to do is roll them into balls, into oval shapes, and then you're going to want to bread them in either breadcrumbs or crushed crackers. Grammy uses the crushed crackers. And at that point, once they're coated, you can pop them all in the fridge and let them sit for about 30 minutes. So this way they can firm up a bit. And then after the 30 minutes, you're going to get some oil heated in your pot and you're going to add those fish cakes in and you're going to fry them to golden perfection. These only take about 2 to 3 minutes to cook them through, just until they're heated through on the inside, and then they are done. Make sure your oil is not too hot. Just make sure that it is on a medium to medium high heat. Let them cook for the 2 to 3 minutes. Keep on flipping them so this way they do not overcook and get too brown. And then you can remove them from the oil when they're... And that is it, guys. We're just going to keep on frying until these beautiful fish cakes are all done. Let me tell you guys, these fish cakes are super crispy on the outside. On the inside, they're nice and luscious with the potatoes. Flavorful because of all of the seasonings that she added in.
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0: With your sports customer, Colin Moore. West Indies on the 19 women's cricket team is moving into the next phase of its World Cup preparation, transitioning from skills training to match scenarios as the camp continues. Head coach Ryan Austin says the first half of the camp focused on assessing the players' skills, with the squad now being challenged to apply what they have learned in game-like situations.
1: The girls are learning pretty quickly. We also had some really good tactical classroom sessions with them, which, you know, giving us the knowledge also to see, you know, where they are in terms of field placing, in terms of strategy, in terms of, you know, deaf bowling, power play bowling, you know, stuff like that.
0: With match scenarios being used to test players' abilities, the head coach says the exercises are crucial preparation for the demands the players are likely to face during the World Cup.
1: We can't stress enough on it. The girls having to go out there and set their own fields, learning to assess conditions, field placements. It's really all about it, actually. When you reach to the World Cup, that's what you want to see. The wickets down there are probably going to be really, really good. So field placement and understanding exactly, you know, what you need to do in different conditions is really important for us.
0: Austin added that there's also a strong focus on the mental side of the game, particularly how the young players respond to disappointment and failure. He says players are being encouraged to learn from their setbacks and move forward rather than allowing a poor performance to affect the rest of their game. As preparation continues, the coaching staff is placing equal emphasis on cricketing development and creating an environment where the players feel comfortable, confident, and able to communicate openly. The coach says motivation, trust, and enjoyment remains key elements as the young squad continues its journey towards the World Cup.
1: You know, cricket is about learning. It's about understanding. It's about, you know, dealing with failures, as we said before. So, you know, helping them to understand that, you know, the next session could get better, you know. So basically, it's just about motivation for me. They are very young at this stage, and they're learning from the basics to right up. So, and then they're being exposed to, you know, some high-performance coaching as well. So it's something that's very new to them. So I just try to keep them calm as possible and at least have a lot of fun.
0: The Ghana Hockey Board, in an effort to keep Ghana ahead of the curve, has partnered with Southside Sports Management and Old Fort Hockey Club to introduce a new Hockey Fives format. The new shortened format of the sport is geared to be more fast-paced and attractive to spectators. Travis Seymour reports.
2: From Old Fort player Samuel Roberts, who spent time in the United States, is driving a local initiative. Old Fort Southside Sports Management, in partnership with the Ghana Hockey Board, are staging the Friday night Fives tournament at the Skip Roberts Redevelopment Complex in Oriella Avenue, South Granville Gardens. Roberts says the initiative is aimed at familiarizing players with the format being promoted by the International Hockey Federation.
3: FIH is changing hockey. They're changing the format and trying to drive fives because people say hockey is boring. So by going to fives, the ball don't ever go out. It's action, action, nonstop. So FIH, which is the national body, is trying to push the fives agenda. So we're trying to make sure we're ready and can compete.
2: He says the tournament is also being used to introduce younger players to the format and prepare them for the future of the sport.
3: We're trying to get the juniors accustomed to it because it's like pool. It's like, you know, all them know is play pool. This, getting them to understand this, like playing pool. Hit the sideboard, hit the backboard, bounce back in and get the ball. So we figured for the longevity of Guyana and hockey, we got to push this version of the game. This is the hockey of tomorrow.
2: Hockey Fives feature 5 players per team, 2 10-minute halves. On a smaller 40 by 24 meters pitch, surrounded by boards, keeping the ball in continuous play. The format saw its first World Cup in Muscat, Oman in 2024, with the next edition scheduled for 2028. For Ghana, the push is clear. Get players accustomed to Hockey Fives now and stay ready for where the international game is heading. Travis Seymour for NCN Sport.
0: President of UEFA Alexander Seferin says his team is preparing criminal legal proceedings against football's governing body FIFA as the relationship between the two parties have become strained in recent weeks. This is mainly due to the scrap plans to sell stakes in the World Cup and other FIFA competitions to private investors. Seferin says the combination of money and power continues to stain FIFA.
4: I mean, because of the influence of football. Football is super powerful. There's a lot of money. I think those two reasons. You know, if you are a volleyball federation president, you have much less influence. And one of the federation presidents said a good thing. He said, this is like he would try to buy my house with my money. Because it's the money of federations. It's not money of FIFA president or FIFA council. It's the money of football. And 75% of this money is from Europe.
0: According to Seferin, political interference could have pushed Infantino to start making decisions that were unlike him.
4: To be honest, I think you are naive if you think that a politician like that or any politician is your good friend. The moment you are a problem, you stop being a friend of a politician usually.
0: Meanwhile, the Dutch Football Association on Sunday called for an international summit to be held in Amsterdam without the participation of Gianni Infantino to discuss radical reforms to FIFA's governance. In a statement, the Dutch Football Federation said the global governing body needs new leadership for 2027, stressing that changing the president alone would not be enough. The federation, which had backed the Swiss-Italian official during his most recent re-election in 2023, said its support at the time was based on commitments related to good governance, human rights, sustainability, and international cooperation. The Dutch Federation believes the process surrounding the since-withdrawn FIFA Forward Enterprise project marked a turning point in its relationship with Infantino. It is now calling for a broader discussion about the structure of the football governing body itself before addressing the question of its future leadership. To launch this discussion, the Dutch Federation is proposing to host a summit in Amsterdam, bringing together national federations and continental football confederations from around the world. And that's sport at the moment.

0: Sunburst Orange Juice for a burst of refreshment. Sunburst Orange Juice time.
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2: The News. 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The news is compiled and edited in the newsroom of the National Communications Network.
1: 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With the lead stories at this time, I am Taralyn Harris. Schools reopen today as Education Minister welcomes students to new academic year. Kurukuru farmers urge to embrace modern farming techniques. Model Village Initiative gains momentum. In the region, former Ecuador president sentenced to 5 years for bribery. And internationally, Nepal intensifies rescue efforts for hundreds trapped in hydropower tunnel. The details of these and other stories in a moment.
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1: And now the news in detail. As the 2026-2027 academic year begins, Education Minister Sonia Barag is welcoming students back to school, extending best wishes to all, particularly those transitioning to new levels following the Grade 6 assessment. Minister Barag acknowledged that the start of a new academic year can bring both excitement and nerves, particularly for first-time students and their parents.
4: You will be meeting new friends, and you will be creating bonds that may last a lifetime. Teamwork is a great thing. Always respect your teachers. Always respect your fellow students.
1: The education minister also expressed gratitude to teachers, head teachers, and education officials for their hard work preparing schools over the holidays and reaffirmed the ministry's commitment to ensuring students have the facilities and resources needed to succeed. The new Kwabana Secondary School in Region 1 officially opens its doors today, providing students in the Maruka subregion with a modern and improved learning environment. The new facility marks a significant step in the strengthening accent. That should be step in strengthening access to quality secondary education and upgrading educational infrastructure in the region. Ahead of today's opening, Regional Chairman Brent Noel Ashley and Regional Executive Officer Dr. Stephen Chifun visited the newly constructed school to assess the facility and ensure everything is in place to welcome students. Kurukuru farmers are being encouraged to adopt modern farming techniques to boost production and increase incomes. President Irfan Ali, during a recent visit to the Sousdike Linden Highway community, highlighted the benefits of shade house cultivation, noting that a well-managed half acre can earn more than larger traditional plots. Farmers with larger holdings are being urged to combine shade houses with crops like provisions, coconuts, citrus, and exotic fruits.
5: If you have, for example, in here 50 farmers and you have 50 shade houses, doing peppers, celery, shallot, those things. Red. The market is so huge now for it that we'll have continuous sale. We will work with the Guyana Marketing Corporation and the Guyana Manufacturers Association to help take those things off from the farmers.
1: The president also pointed to other commercial opportunities in hybrid and local fruits, especially cherries, which are in demand for pulping and processing. Residents are being encouraged to explore stingless bee honey production, described as an emerging market with high potential. Additionally, a major swine-rearing project is on the table, with plans to build pens through the development fund and to involve youth in the initiative. The government is accelerating its Model Village initiative, with engineers and technicians now assessing infrastructure and other amenities to identify the specific needs of targeted communities. Minister within the Ministry of Housing, Vanessa Benn, says the program is designed to improve both the physical environment and the social and economic well-being of residents. Speaking on the Starting Point podcast, she noted that upgrades will address drainage, security, and utility improvements.
6: Working on how we improve and ensure that the drainage flows, we remove any kind of backlog. That the earthen drains will be converted into concrete drains so that they're easy for cleaning. Looking at the state of the utility poles, identifying those poles that are rotten, leaning, whatever that needed to be fixed, replaced, installed. Looking at, you know, the installation of hydrants, fire hydrants, closed circuit TVs to enhance security.
1: During consultations, residents raised concerns ranging from garbage collection and noise nuisance to mental health, alcoholism, and challenges affecting young people. Minister Benn says residents are expected to help determine how some of these issues can be addressed.
6: Is how can we be part of the solution? And if there are any areas where there needs to be more support through government, identify those. Because it really was a listening. Not only a consultation.
1: The initiative, which was conceptualized by President Dr. Irfan Ali, is aimed at creating cleaner, safer, and more vibrant communities, while giving residents a greater voice in determining the priorities and future development of their areas. With Guyana's economy rapidly transforming and new investment opportunities on the rise, the private sector is being encouraged to look beyond traditional industries and explore the country's expanding tourism sector. Minister of Tourism, Industry and Commerce Susan Rodrigues made the call at a recent event hosted by the Private Sector Commission. She stated that Guyana recorded 271,000 visitors in the first 7 months of this year, with record-breaking arrivals each month. Minister Rodrigues emphasized that, quote, tourism is everybody's business, end quote, and urging greater private sector investment in the industry. She reaffirmed the government's commitment to supporting investors as they navigate new and emerging sectors. We now turn to news in the region. Former Ecuadorian President Lenin Moreno has been sentenced to 5 years in prison after being found guilty of accepting bribes linked to a Chinese company that secured a contract to build a hydroelectric plant. According to the BBC, the 73-year-old has denied taking money from the company and plans to appeal the verdict. Moreno will serve his sentence under house arrest because of his age and disability. A court in Ecuador's capital, Quito, also found 19 other people guilty in the corruption case. Moreno, who served as president from 2017 to 2021, is the third former Ecuadorian president to be convicted and sentenced for corruption. And internationally, Nepal has intensified efforts to rescue hundreds of people believed to be trapped inside a tunnel at the Trichuli 3A hydropower site following devastating flash floods on Wednesday. Rescue crews, including experts from China and India, are working to establish contact with those inside. But officials say there has so far been no response from the tunnel. Hundreds of more than 2,500 people reported missing are believed to be employees of Nepal's hydropower facilities. The flash floods have so far claimed at least 794 lives, while thousands remain unaccounted for as search and rescue operations continue. And that's the news to the moment.
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1: Before we go, here's a recap of the lead stories. Schools reopen today as Education Minister welcomes students to new academic year. Kurukuru farmers urge to embrace modern farming techniques. Model Village initiative gains momentum. In the region, former Ecuador president sentenced to 5 years for bribery. And internationally, Nepal intensifies rescue efforts for hundreds trapped in hydro tunnel. The news was presented with the compliments of Trust Company Guyana Limited.
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2: 7 hours, 15.

Here's the weather forecast as issued by the National Weather Watch Center. Mostly cloudy skies with brief passing showers. Isolated thunderstorms are likely over inland areas during the afternoon. Rainfall is expected to be less than 15 millimeters. Winds moderate to fresh northeast to easterly breeze. Temperature, coastal areas 32 to 34 degrees Celsius and remaining areas 33 to 36 degrees Celsius. Tides, low tide will be at 11 hours 50 with a height of 0.48 meters. High tide will be at 17 hours 48 with a height of 3.06 meters. Your spring tide advisory. The spring tide advisory will remain in effect until Wednesday, September 2. Open waters are expected to be moderate with easterly waves reaching 1 to 2 meters, that is 4 to 6 feet, and steady. These waves will likely have periods of between 6 and 7 seconds. Moderate easterly breeze. Sunrise was at 5 hours 44 and sunset will be at 17 hours 59. Your extended forecast for September 1 through 4, Tuesday to Friday, sunny skies with localized showers and possible afternoon thunderstorms. No significant rainfall is likely. That was your weather forecast for today.

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1: Hello there, and here is your Burbies Bridge and ferry schedules for today, Monday, August 31. The Burbies Bridge opened at 6 hours 10 and closes at 7 hours 40. And now for your ferry schedules, as issued by the Transport and Harbors Department. From Parika to Suriname, the ferry departs at 10 hours, 16 hours, and 18 hours. From Suriname to Parika, the ferry departs at 7 hours 30, 15 hours, and 18 hours 30. From Parika to Wakenham, the ferry leaves at 16 hours. From Legwon to Parika, the ferry departs at 10 hours and 16 hours 30. And Parika to Legwon at 15 hours 30. From Bartica to Parika, the ferry departs at 12 hours. That's all for your Burbies Bridge and ferry schedules for today, Monday, August 31.

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1: 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Kakuwapan unaw at Regional Radio Station Kit Ija Ankapam, Maburuma, Essequibo Coast, Bartica, Oriela, Madia, Binahil, Anay, Lethem, Naik Aishartan E. This is 102.5 FM, 560 AM, The Voice of Guyana, broadcasting on our regional radio stations in Maburuma, Essequibo Coast, Bartica, Oriela, Madia, Binahil, Anay, Lethem, and Aishalton.
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3: Welcome to Landmarks and Monuments, the program that looks at the iconic structures and spaces defining Guyana's identity. I am your host, Unika Langhorne Eno. Sherima Crossing is located along the Essequibo River in Region 7, Kayuni, Masaruni, forming part of the transportation network used by those heading farther inland. The route runs between Linden, Rockstone, and Bartica, with access to hinterland settlements and areas where mining and logging take place. At the river, vehicles and cargo are transported by a chain-supported ferry or pontoon. Four-wheel drive units, trucks, and other forms of transportation use the service to move passengers, supplies, and equipment from one side of the river to the other. A police outpost and checkpoint are located there as well. The location has also been used for health screening during periods when additional public health measures were in place. Dense rainforest covers much of the landscape around Sherima, with lush vegetation and wildlife forming part of the natural environment. The Essequibo River is home to various freshwater species, including the arrau turtle, also known as the South American river turtle, which may sometimes be seen along the riverbanks. For those traveling through the area, Sherima Crossing marks a familiar stage on the route farther into Kayuni Masaruni. That brings us to the end of today's episode of Landmarks and Monuments. Information extracted from the Department of Public Information and other sources. 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

the coast to the hinterland, from our riverine communities to the Rupununi, this is the Voice of Guyana, broadcasting on 102.5 FM and 560 AM, relaying nationwide on 95.1 FM in Lethem, Mabaruma, Madia, Aishalton, Bartica, and Oriella, and 95.5 FM on Radio Essequibo. 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
1: This is the Rex Piss Show. It is 7:30. There are no announcements of death, nor are there any messages at this time. The next announcement of deaths and messages can be heard on this station at 12:30.

at 7:35 if you're now heading out onto the roadways. Be careful as you head out. And of course, I know the roads are going to be a little busier today because everybody's heading back to school. Want to say a special good morning to Auntie Ruby. Of course, she came through to wish everyone a safe, productive, and pleasant week ahead. Of course, especially to our students, those heading into a new class, a new school, and to our teachers. Reminding us that our teachers are our second parents. When we leave the home, we head into school. Those teachers are our parents or guardians for those hours that we're there. And so we appreciate the work of our valuable teachers. Thank you so much for the service that you offer. And to those of you who especially give out of your heart, we truly appreciate you.

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Coming up at 7 hours 45, we bring you your Humor Has It segment. Laughter is medicine. Laughter is good for the soul. So look out for that one. And then Today in Cricket History comes up at 7 hours 50.

All right, it's 7:14 now, and today's a big day for families across Guyana. For some, this might be a new class, but for some, it's also an entirely new environment, a new school. And today feels like a reset. It is the last day of the month of August, but before you know it, we will be into the month of September in a few hours. Less than 24 hours, and it will be Education Month as well as Amerindian Heritage. We'll talk a little bit more about the activities and the themes for Education Month as well as Amerindian Heritage Month a little bit later in the show. But think about what you're carrying into the day, into the week. Leave behind any nerves, any negativity, and think of this as a fresh start.

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1: How do we laugh? We laugh politely.
2: When Bob found out he was going to inherit a fortune when his sickly father died, he decided he needed a woman to enjoy it with. Overjoyed at the promised wealth, he celebrated at the local bars. So one evening, he went to a singles bar where he spotted the most beautiful woman he had ever seen. Her natural beauty took his breath away. He couldn't wait to brag to her. "I may look like just an ordinary man," he said as he walked up to her, "but in just a week or two, my father will die and I'll inherit $20 million. Impressed, the woman went home with him that evening. 3 days later, she became his stepmother.
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1: August 31st, 1944. That mighty hitter and all-round cool character, Clive Lloyd, was born. He bludgeoned 7,515 test runs with that oversized bat of his, but will be remembered mainly as the man who restored West Indies to a position of dominance. Captain in 74 of his 110 tests, the first West Indian to win 100 test caps, he led them to a record 26 without defeat, which included a blackwash of England in 1984. In the One Day Arena, he took West Indies to two World Cup titles in 1975 and 1979, and to the final in 1983. His sparkling 102 in the 1975 final is one of the best innings in the tournament's history. He joined the Packers circus in between before returning to the captain West Indies. Before bad knees took their toll, he was also one of the great cover fielders. August 31st, 1998. The end of Morales' match, aided by a parched surface that could have come straight from his hometown Kandy, Muthiah Muralitharan took 16 for 220 as Sri Lanka thrashed England by 10 wickets in this one-off test at the Oval. Aided by big hundreds from Sanat Jayasuriya and Arvinda da Silva, Morali was utterly mesmeric to everyone except David Lloyd, whose murmurs about Morali's action threatened to tarnish an unforgettable display. August 31st, 1981, the destination of the Ashes had been decided by Ian Botham by the time the sixth and final test was played at the Oval, but the match meant a lot to one Australian. Dirk Wellham, a diabetic who played in glasses, made his test debut and scored 103 in the second innings. He owed his debutant to a rather better-known batsman. Jeff Boycott dropped him when he was on 99. His partnership of 86 with wicketkeeper Rod Marsh was at the time the highest for Australia's sixth wicket at the Oval. Wellham was the only man to captain three Australian states, New South Wales, Tasmania and Queensland, but moves for him to replace Alan Border as Australian captain came to nothing. August 31st, 1974, England opener and future national team coach David Lloyd scored 116 in a Prudential Trophy match at Trent Bridge, but that glorious stroke maker Majid Khan replied with 109 in 93 balls to win the match for Pakistan by 7 wickets. And finally for today, August 31st, 1965. Birth of Willie Watson, New Zealand's dibbly-dobbly seamer, who opened the bowling with Deepak Patel in the 1992 World Cup. He turned bowling wicket to wicket with slight movement into an art form and was part of a famed quartet that included Rod Latham, Gavin Larson and Chris Harris. Watson would go for more than 6 and over in only 3 of his 61 one-day internationals. In 15 tests, he finished on the winning side only thrice. His 6-for-78 in Lahore in 1978-79 came in a 9-wicket defeat. So that's it for today then. Join me in the morning for another program of Today in Cricket History.
2: 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I've got a special selection for you. 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Coming up at the top of the hour, we've got a special feature, Educators in Action.

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0: Welcome to Educator in Action. I'm your host, Kieran Moria. September is Education Month in Guyana, and this year we are celebrating a powerful theme. From classrooms to communities, education transforms lives. Now, teachers do so much more than teach lessons. They shape our future, inspire our children, and build our communities. On this show, we step inside the world of an amazing educator to learn what keeps her passion burning. Today, the spotlight is on Miss Carol Livon. So let's hear her story.
1: I am Carol Livon, a graduate senior assistant mistress attached to 2 Miles Primary School in the Bartico-Potaro Road. My passion and love for helping others make a difference in their life, and a positive difference, I must say, is one of the reasons I have chosen to become a teacher. I have always enjoyed helping others, especially when I see the excitement they experience when they finally understood something they once found difficult. What I try to teach and demonstrate through teaching is that teaching is not just about sharing knowledge, but it's about encouraging, motivating, guiding, and believing in students, and having them understand that you believe in their effort. I wanted to become the kind of teacher I had while I was in primary school, the kind of teacher who makes you feel supported, valued, and confident in your abilities. Knowing that I can play a part in shaping the future of children in my community has continued to inspire me to become a better version of myself. I see education transforming lives in Bartico by helping young people to gain practical skills in areas such as computer technology. We have a lot of the robotics going on now. Tourism, business, and skilled trades, enabling them to find employment, start small businesses, and contribute to the development of their community. I felt proud when a struggling reader who once avoided reading aloud gained confidence after continuous effort and successfully read a short passage to the class with improved fluency. Also, I felt proud when a shy student who was afraid to speak in front of a class confidently completed an oral presentation, showing that with encouragement and support, they could overcome their fears. One big challenge teachers face today is classroom management. When you show them or teach them or demonstrate to them how to respect themselves, they learn not only to respect themselves, but to respect others. I help struggling or discouraged students by helping them to build confidence, and that is self-confidence. Helping them to believe in themselves by praising their progress and giving them opportunities to succeed. Such as allowing, for example, if you have a shy student, to practice a short presentation with a partner or work on it a little more until they're a bit confident before they can be able to present in front of the class. Also, you would give individual support. They may need a little one-on-one. If they're having difficulty, for example, in reading, and you help them until they can read successfully or be able to read their passage or sentence independently.
0: Now, Miss Livon was asked to choose a song that keeps her going when times are tough, and her pick was I Rise by Itana.

0: sky.
1: Welcome back to Educator in Action. Today we are being inspired by Miss Carol Liven.
2: One creative way I like teaching is by using real life example or real world example as we know it. So that helps to make the lesson fun and it's also meaningful for the students. For example, in a mathematics lesson where you may have to teach something on money or so forth, you turn that into shopping. So you have the children do buying and selling of items. It will help them to calculate costs and give change and so forth. And that will help them to understand how they're spending the money they get as a snack money and an understanding of what change and so they would need to receive. Also, like science, if you're teaching about the plant system and so forth, instead of going in the textbook, we go in the yard and we pull the little roots that we have and we can be able to do our own experiment and look at, oh, why these leaves are this way. And it would mean that the roots will be like this. So they're able to make connection with things like straight vein and net vein, and if it's a tap root and fibrous root, and then they can match their knowledge to other plants in the environment with similar features. So making it real as much as possible, making it real helps to make the difference. If it's a composition class and we have that opportunity, I take my children out fishing. So you go on fishing and then you can now write your composition about your experience on your fishing trip or whatever you would like to give a title for that composition. And all these are activities I would have had the opportunity of having my students experience at my previous school. Outside of book, I hope my students learn the importance of respect, responsibility, and perseverance. Working together, helping each other, and not giving up when a task becomes difficult. I want them to learn the importance of hard work and preparation. Just like in the story of the grasshopper and the ant, where the ant worked and prepared for its future, and the grasshopper waited until it was too late. A quote I live by, education is our passport to the future. Believe in yourself, work hard, and never give up. Because every challenge is an opportunity to grow.
1: That is all the time we have for this episode of Educator in Action. A big thank you to Miss Carol Liven for sharing her story and heart with us. Remember, every time a teacher lights up a mind in the classroom, our entire community grows stronger. Happy Education Month to all the incredible teachers across Guyana. I'm Kieran Moria. Keep learning, keep growing, and keep transforming lives. Until next time, take care.

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Let's set you up for a great day with timely and relevant tips and information on food, health, culture, traffic, foreign exchange rates, news, and of course, music, laughter, and fun. 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

8 hours 17 now on your Monday morning, August 31, 2026. Hope you're having a great day so far. Hope your Monday is off to a great start. And Auntie Ruby came through to remind us that, you know, there was a time when going to school in August was something that you could chuckle at. But it's August 31, and it's the first day of the new school term. Wishing you a sunshiny day. I know I took a peek outside and it was a little bit cloudy, but of course, hoping that you're heading out and about with a positive, sunshiny attitude in your heart.

Now, here's a question for you today. What's one thing that you want to do differently for the remainder of the year? And I say it like that because you might be heading to school and you might be thinking about the term ahead, and or you might be a parent or a teacher and you might be thinking, well, what approach can we take for this new term? And as we head into the end of the year, 2026.

8:20. Hope you're feeling very, very good. But we want to have a bigger conversation. Of course, we've got those new backpacks, new uniforms, all the gears that you'll need for this new term. But a successful school term is more than just about those grades that you get at the end of it. Yes, those are absolutely important, and you've got to do all that you can to make sure that you keep those up. But it's also about confidence, how you show up in the classroom, making friends, meeting new people, learning how to communicate effectively. And it's also about learning how to handle disappointments of different kinds. So that's a lot to think about as you head out into a new school term and a new school year. It's also an opportunity for you to discover the things that you're good at, especially those particular subject areas. You might have a liking for one, but then you discover that you're good at something else. And of course, we've got to acknowledge the progress that we're making. So maybe you're in a new class or a new grade, or you're going to a new school. And the thing is, you've got to focus on making progress. Maybe your grades from the last class were maybe not what you were expecting, or maybe you did well, but you didn't get the position that you were looking for. Listen, leave all that behind. And make sure that you're focusing on what's ahead of you.

Remember, once you head into the classroom, you've got to be present. Make sure to be present. And don't be afraid to try new things. Also, remember that no question is a stupid question. And so feel free to ask as many questions as you can, especially if there's something you don't understand. Make sure to ask for clarity. And while you're at it, make some new friends and make sure that you're creating those memories that will live with you for a very long time. Parents, maybe you remember those days when you were heading out to school, maybe into a new school, that first day of school. Those are memories that you carry with you. And so as you are going out, taking your children to school, encourage them to make new friends, to try things that maybe they haven't been open to trying before. And that could be, you know, getting your hands wet in a particular subject area that maybe you haven't been able to explore before. And now is a great opportunity to do just that. School days are truly the best days, and it's an opportunity to explore, to discover, and obviously guided by those teachers, those instructors who have walked that way before. All right, let's get down to it. It is almost September. So Education Month 2026 comes up, and this year the theme is From Classrooms to Communities, Education Transforms Lives. If you were paying attention a little bit earlier in the show when we shared with you Educator in Action, this theme was highlighted: From Classrooms to Communities, Education Transforms Lives. And what a powerful theme. Good one to have in your back pocket as you head out to the first day. From Classrooms to Communities, Education Transforms Lives. That's your Education Month theme for 2026.

we'll be bringing you up to speed with all that's happening for the month of September for Education Month, but it's also Amerindian Heritage Month.

All right, it's 8:31. It is Monday, August 31, 2026. This is your breakfast show. And now we're talking Amerindian Heritage Month. Of course, the celebrations kick off today, not waiting until tomorrow. The first event takes place this evening or this afternoon, and it will be the Amerindian Religious Service. It takes place from 17 hours at the Umana Yana.

So, of course, we've got to talk about what's happening. But before we go any further, let's tell you the theme for Amerindian Heritage Month 2026. It is observing our culture. That should be observing our cultural heritage during our Diamond Jubilee. All right, observing our cultural heritage during our Diamond Jubilee. That's the 2026 theme for Amerindian Heritage Month.

All right. As we've been discussing, Amerindian Heritage Month is all month September, but the activities kick off today, August 31. And of course, we've got to tell you that the Heritage Village, the official Heritage Village for this year, is Bunbury in Region 1.

All right, so you've got the Amerindian Religious Service that takes place at 17 hours today. It will be at the Umanayana. And then to kick off the month from tomorrow, it's the Amerindian Heritage Cultural Extravaganza, of course, the opening ceremony there at the Whirlwind Village in Sophia. The Sophia Exhibition Complex, it begins at 18 hours. So looking forward to this year, every year, but this year is going to be extra special. And from September 2 to 5, you've got Amerindian Arts, Craft and Cuisine from 10 hours daily. And on those same dates, September 2 through 5, from 19 hours, that's every night, there will be the cultural nights. And all of these activities will take place right there at the Whirlwind Village in Sophia. All right, the Sophia Exhibition Complex. So you want to be heading down there from tomorrow for the opening ceremony. And then you've got Arts and Craft. And of course, cuisine. Mm-hmm. From 10 hours daily, that's during the daytime, running into the evening. And then you've got the cultural nights beginning from 19 hours.

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2: Samantha Grant, One Drop Love.

It's 8 hours 42. Thank you so much to everybody who is tuned in. It's almost time for me to say goodbye for today. And for everybody who called through and for your greetings and well wishes, especially to our teachers and for those heading out to maybe a new school. Well, thank you so much. And of course, have a great rest of the day. We still got some special selections coming your way. This one was requested by Auntie Ruby. And it's called To Sir With Love. And if by now you're not on your way to school, you've got to get moving. This one is called Late for School and it's by Young Fire. So we've got those selections for you. And then we're going to play you some patriotic songs, of course. Coming up at the top of the hour, it's Christ is the Answer.

All right, it's 8:46, and we've got to bring the curtain down for today. The theme that I want you to leave with is go make today count. I often say on the show or when I'm on air, don't just count the days, make the days count. Just like that, a couple of hours have flown by, and we've got to get into the rest of the show. The rest of the programming for today. Coming up at the top of the hour, it is Christ is the Answer. And what a morning this has been. Mondays like these usually feel very, very special. It is the first day of school. It's a new school term. It's a new year, if you want to frame it like that. And we've got opportunities all in front of us. So go ahead and make today count. Even if you left a little bit late or you couldn't find that particular item that you wanted, everything, you already had it all lined up in your mind. Guess what? You made it. It's 8:47. You've still got the whole day ahead of you. It's not the end of the world. You are here. All right. So go ahead and make today count. We've got those selections lined up for you. I am Tara Lynn Harris. It's been such a pleasure sharing this morning with you. And of course, Deborah Francis will be back with you tomorrow and for the new month. Have yourself a great rest of your Monday. Bye-bye.

0: 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GWI time,
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Good morning. What a delight it is to welcome you to another broadcast of Christ is the Answer, a daily ministry of Central Assembly of God Church, coming to you every day, Monday through Friday. 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We thank God for your presence and for His presence as we share the good news of salvation. 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And we begin with a beautiful song, Held by Your Promise. Listen to the words. It will really minister to your heart.

Now, would you join us? Word of prayer. Father and our God, we thank you that today, indeed, we are held by your promise. You've given us your word, and you are able, and you will fulfill every word given, because you promise that not one jot or tittle shall in any wise go unfulfilled from the word of God. So let your word find a resting place in every heart and life this day. Give us this day our daily bread. And we thank you for victory through this broadcast. We pray in Jesus' precious name. Amen. Let's be blessed by this song by the late Richard Smallwood and choir. Total praise.

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And before an audience summons of the word today, we want to bless your hearts with the song Stand, and we dedicate it all our listeners and friends in the Madia area. The Lord bless you.

What a beautiful song, Stand. This is what God, when he's through with us, when he's taken away our sins and cleansed our hearts and given us the ability to walk in faith and walk according to his word, he calls us to stand. Over the past month, we have been blessed by the ministry of Dr. Albert Sotbola. And in case you missed it, he was the previous speaker, my predecessor, on this broadcast for 8 years on this broadcast as radio pastor and speaker of the long-standing Christ is the Answer broadcast. And for the record, this program began in August of 1961 in conjunction with a crusade that was held at the then BGCC ground, which is next door to Queen's College, but that's east of Queen's College ground, with the late Dr. Morris Sorello from the United States, invited by missionaries at the time in Guyana, Minister David Joel Gunter and Paul Harvey Paulser, they invited him to come and to hold a crusade. And for the first time in history, in conjunction with a crusade, there was a radio broadcast, hence Christ is the Answer. When the crusade ended, the broadcast did not end. That's why we remind you from time to time that we've been on the air daily nonstop since August of 1961. What has happened over the years, God, being God, has kept this broadcast going with the help of faithful partners and friends so that we continue to give the winds a mighty voice. And we also want to thank God for the radio station. The names change from time to time, but they've always been a blessing in helping us to get the good news of salvation, not just to Guyana, but it's heard in Suriname, because at one time we used to advertise for the English-speaking community in Paramaribo, Suriname, because those who migrated there didn't know Dutch as yet, and so they depend upon the broadcast for their feasts and their food. And one time when I was in French Guyana, a believer, a captain, who would be put out to sea with a stroller, would tell me that he would hear the broadcast out in the ocean somewhere in that neighborhood. And those in Brazil would also hear. So we thank God for the outreach of the broadcast and the faithfulness of people. So we thank Dr. Albert Sotbola, who is still ministering the Word of God. Still ministering the Word of God at age 90 in Miami, Florida. So we bring him back to bless our hearts, and I know that you received. His last thought was on tithing. And I know that this is a bugbear in some places of the Christian community. Some argue it's Old Testament, some whatever. But the Bible does say it's more blessed to give than to receive. And if we see tithing as sowing or giving to God, we'll discover that a harvest comes as a result of seed having been planted beforehand. The seed planted produces the harvest. And we are learning more and more that the natural is a picture of the spiritual. And what happens in the natural happens in the spiritual. And so the Bible says, while the earth remaineth, seed time and harvest. I pause deliberately so you can understand and be reminded that seed time and harvest don't happen just one after the other in terms of seed time today and harvest tomorrow. As one preacher would put it, and I love it, seed, give it time, then you get a harvest. So the end result is harvest. But to get the harvest, it begins with a seed. And one of the most famous parables in the Bible is that of the sower. And Jesus himself told us the parable. Behold, a sower went out to sow. And he declared that the seed, same seed, fell on four different types of soil. First,
had no soil really, hence no roots, and the birds of the air had a good feast. Then the second seed lasts a little longer, but eventually died, choked out. The third seed lasts much longer, but because the godly attention or the farming and the attention that needs to be given to the seed was not given, even though it grew, it was choked out. And that is a clear parallel between the word of God in our hearts and in our lives. Some people get saved on the night of the crusade, then they don't last. Some last a little while, and then they cut out. Some go even longer. And as the Bible says, the cares of this world and the deceitfulness of riches or any other thing that chokes out the word of God always causes the seed or the fruit not to appear. Sometimes it goes as far as budding. We will see the flowers and we know the blossoms are coming and something is coming after the blossom. But again, the cares of this world and the deceitfulness of riches choke it out. The purpose of the sower and the seed of the sower was to get fruit. And I always call to your attention that it was the same seed. Nothing was wrong with the seed. Nothing was wrong with the farmer. The difference was the soil. There's a seed, there's a sow, and there's the soil. Three S's. And nothing was wrong with the first S, the seed. Because that same seed fell on four different types of soil. And the final soil brought forth a harvest. So therefore, it was not the seed, but the soil. And we are told in the application of the parable that the sower represents the good shepherd. The seed is the word of God. And the soil, again, is the heart that receives the word. The heart that receives the word of God. Well, that's why we come declaring over and over and over again. And one hymn says, sing them over again to me. Wonderful words of life. Some people receive the word of God and get saved right away. Others, it takes some time. I remember one friend in a crusade in Georgetown. He went every day, didn't get saved. As a matter of fact, his children went, got saved, but he didn't. On the very last day, the very last night of the crusade, he gave his heart to the Lord, and I want to declare that over 50 years, and he's still serving the Lord, because that seed of the word fell upon good soil. And he's still saved, preaching the word of God, declaring the word of God, and still serving God. Nothing is wrong with the word. And the Bible says, even if the Christ of contention is preached, once we hear the word, it doesn't matter for us, the vessel. It's the word. And in response to the word, that's what counts. Our response to the word, that's what counts. Even if the person who declared, and it happens over and over, many of us can look back and see the person who preached the message of salvation that brought us to Christ may have even not followed in the end the same word they preached. But it didn't stop the seed from taking effect in our lives, because the seed, we are told, is the word. And the scripture reminds us that God watches over his word to perform it, to bring it to pass in our hearts and in our lives. But we have got to give attention to the word. We have got to give attention to the word and ensure that
the seed falls on good soil. And so, tithing is still biblical. You can argue, you can debate, but ask those who've obeyed the word. That word fell on good ground. And when we obey the word, we always get the victory. So, Father, bless your word today. Thank you for your servant who labored and ministered in the past month to declare, thus saith the Lord, continue to pour out your spirit upon his life, his wife, his ministry, his congregation, and bless those of us who waited and received your word. Bless today's message to every heart. We pray in Jesus' precious name. Amen. Thanks for joining us. Love to have you again tomorrow morning for another broadcast, 1st of September, of Christ is the Answer. Have a great day.

0: Wapchan nawish ik radio ai sharton kuatpan gayana pardan unau at aiji. From the land of the Wapichan people, Radio ai sharton is relaying the voice of Guyana.
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2: On the Voice of Guyana, it's now time for Information for Nation Building. This program serves to bring you updates on the work and initiatives being undertaken by the government of Guyana.
3: 288 persons have successfully graduated from the Board of Industrial Training on Tuesday at the Unity Training Center, equipping them with skills to pursue their goals and contribute to their communities. More than $21.5 million was invested in their training, with 164 men and 124 women graduating across 14 programs in 8 occupational areas. Minister of Labor and Manpower Planning, Kioma Griffith, told the scores of graduates that they are now positioned to take advantage of the opportunities in Guyana. He elaborated on the $2.5 billion allocated to the technical and vocational training, stressing that the investment is intended to equip Guyanese.
4: In the last 5 years, the East Coast Corridor has been a major beneficiary from the programs under the Board of Industrial Training. We have trained close to 1,500 individuals, men and women, of course, representing an almost $150 million investment into the people of Region 4 on the East Coast. And this investment here today will be no different.
3: Additionally, Attorney General and Minister of Legal Affairs, Anil Nandalal, urged graduates to see their qualification as a stepping stone towards furthering their education and professional development.
5: We believe that education is the most effective mechanism to remove a people from that vicious cycle of impoverishment and poverty.
3: The government will continue to provide opportunities for Guyanese to gain the skills needed to compete for jobs in an evolving economy.

0: The 20th edition of the Burmese Expo and Trade Fair has been officially launched by Agriculture Minister Zulfikar Mustafa during a ceremony organized by its host, the Central Quarantine Chamber of Commerce. The event is set for the Rose Hall Kanji Ground from October 2 to 5 under the theme Harnessing AI to Transform the Future While Enhancing Our People. In delivering the feature address at the launch Friday, Minister Mustafa highlighted the growing role of artificial intelligence and digital technology in transforming Guyana's agriculture sector, noting that these tools are creating new opportunities for farmers, agro-processors, and other stakeholders across the agriculture value chain.
1: I'm particularly interested in the theme that the Chamber have chosen for this year's Expo. This theme is very important and significant. We heard just now that the President spoke a little bit about it. Harnessing AI to transform the future while enhancing our people. This is not a theme simply for an exhibition. It is a question about the direction which our country is heading. Artificial intelligence is already changing the world around us. It is changing how businesses operate, how farmers access information, how markets function, how governments deliver services, and how people learn and work. The question is no longer whether AI will become part of our future. It already is. The real question is whether we will use it wisely, whether we will adopt it early enough, and whether we will ensure that our people are prepared to benefit from it. And this is why the words enhancing people are so important. We must use technology to serve humanity. AI must not be used simply as a means of replacing people. It must be used to make people more productive, more knowledgeable, more innovative, and more capable. We must invest in our people at the same time that we invest in technology. We must train our young people to use these tools. We must help entrepreneurs understand how technology can reduce costs and open new markets. We must help farmers access better information and make better production decisions. And we must also ensure that small businesses in our region are not left behind as the global economy becomes increasingly digital.
0: Minister Mustafa pointed to the Farmers Connect app, an initiative that was launched a few months ago to connect farmers to services provided by the Ministry of Agriculture and a global digital network. According to Minister Mustafa, the Burmese Expo and Trade Fair this year provides an opportunity for showcasing innovation in the way we respond to challenges, finding ways to navigate an ever-changing business landscape, a time of abundant opportunity for the nation's youths to step up.
1: These are the challenges before us. But we must use these challenges to create opportunities. And I want to say here that the upcoming Burmese Expo and Trade Fair provides an excellent platform to have this conversation. I was just speaking with the president, saying, and I heard the chairman who talked about the number of businesses coming to exhibit here their product. That is one of it. And we must strive as much as possible to use this as a launching pad to continue to improve businesses and services to the people in our country, not only Region 6. So, when businesses gather here, there at the Rose Hall Kanji Ground in October, I want them not only to display what they produce today, but to demonstrate how they intend to produce better tomorrow. We must ensure that we don't now hold things as formality. We must ensure that we use this exposition as a forum where we will continue to improve and be more innovative in our business strategy and services that we have. I have been working with a number of young people. As a matter of fact, in the Ministry of Agriculture, we have formed a company by the name of the Agriculture Innovation Entrepreneurship Program. A company that is the brainchild of President Irvin Ali. And at that time, we recognized young people who would have passed through the Guyana School of Agriculture and the University of Guyana. They were not doing things that they went and learned in the classroom. Most of them were behind a desk doing clerical work. And then when we sat down and say that we need to harness the potential of these young people and how we can do it in an innovative way. And we came up with this company called the Agriculture Innovation Entrepreneurship Program. Today, we have hundreds of young people who passed through the Guyana School of Agriculture and the University of Guyana, who came out from these institutions with certificates, diploma, and degrees. Today, they are involved in agriculture. Today, we have hundreds of shade houses, and I will touch a little bit on that just now. We have new hydroponics farm in Guyana. We have the largest hydroponic farm in Guyana, in the Caribbean. Today, now we are expanding that program, and we are having these modern tunnel ventilated pens. We already have 5 in operations, and in another 2 months, we'll have another 6. Where 40 young people form themselves into group, and the government facilitate them with loan from the bank,

0: I met through my good friend, Ms. Miss Kapi. We met together jointly with the hotelers and the hospitality people who would have been operating the hospitality industry. And we are trying to link them now with our farmers. But in 2022, we imported in this country $2.6 billion high-value crops. What are the high-value crops? Things that are in use, or crops that are in use, products that are in use in the hospitality industry. Things like broccoli, cauliflower, carrot, lettuce, bell pepper, you name it. Today, we are almost producing all that we were imported in 2022. And now we are linking the farmers with these hotel operators so that they can have ready market. They can have, the hotelers can have steady supply, and we can have our produce being sold right here in Guyana. So it's important that we work and we work together jointly, and I'm glad that the president talked about the collaboration, cooperation between the chamber and the government. So I want young people at this expo to come up with new ideas. Our farmers should showcase innovation in production and agro-processing. Businesses should demonstrate how technology is improving their operations. I want also to see the expo should become a place where partnerships are formed, investment are discussed, and I told the president he should hold a forum like that during the expo. Discuss investment opportunities. Discuss investment, how we can have more investment, how new opportunities can be created. So these are important things. And in your region, from the perspective of agriculture, the possibilities are great.
1: Elaborating on the theme of this year's expo, Minister Mustafa posited that intelligent use of digitization provides farmers with unprecedented access to information that can help them in every aspect of their farming endeavors.
0: Artificial intelligence and digital technology can help farmers with better information, crop management, pest and disease identification, market intelligence, logistics, and production planning. Imagine a farmer being able to access information quickly enough to determine what to plant, when to plant, what market are demanding, and where better opportunities exist. That is technology being used to strengthen the farmers. That is technology putting better information in the hands of the producer. And that is the type of transformation I want to encourage here. The government is already taking steps in this direction. In the Ministry of Agriculture, we have an app called the Farmers Connect app that is providing farmers with agricultural information, updates, and services, including an AI-driven assistance design for Guyana's agricultural context. The platform now has 4,389 subscribers, including 2,212 active farmers. I want to encourage more farmers to utilize this platform. I know many stakeholders are here, and take advantage of the opportunities that digital technology provides. We are also strengthening the agriculture information system, which is improving our ability to collect, manage, and utilize information on farmers, farms, and agricultural activity. Together, Farmers Connect and the Agriculture Information System are helping us move towards an agricultural sector where data, technology, extension services, and human expertise work together. I can tell you, let me just give an example. With the app that we have,

0: farmer is, for farmers is living far away from the an extension service center, they can take a picture with their smartphone, scan that picture, and they will have the app how to treat a plant that has disease. That is the kind of service we are now providing through the Ministry of Agriculture. We are also pursuing partnership with the FAO and ECA to advance AI-driven production system and innovation, including hydroponics and climate resilience crop and livestock management. Very shortly, the ministry, in collaboration with ECA, will be launching our situation room. That project will help us to have real-time information, and that will be the center not only for Guyana, but the CARICOM. In 1 month time, I believe we'll be launching that at the Ministry of Agriculture.
1: Elaborating on the theme of this year's expo, Minister Mustapha posited that intelligent use of digitization provides farmers with unprecedented access to information that can help them in every aspect of their farming endeavors.

0: Welcome back to another episode of the President's Diary, where we highlight the work and leadership of His Excellency President Dr. Mohamed Irfan Ali in driving development and unity across Guyana.
1: The President spent Sunday afternoon at the Lake Mainstay Regatta. He interacted with patrons and shared in the excitement, energy, and vibrant atmosphere of the much-loved Essequibo tradition. On Tuesday, the President shared a special Yumanabi greeting.
2: Let us draw from the example of the Holy Prophet. Peace and blessings be upon him. The courage to seek truth, the wisdom to pursue justice, and the humanity to embrace those who suffer. Let us mourn together, comfort one another, and stand together. Let neighbor not turn against neighbor, nor grief against grief. Let tragedy become not a wedge that separates us, but a bridge that brings us closer.
1: The government has announced that His Majesty King Charles III has accepted an invitation from the government of Guyana alongside a request from the government of the United Kingdom to visit Guyana later this year. The visit, expected in the latter part of October, will form part of Their Majesty's autumn tour and will mark 60 years of bilateral relations between Guyana and the United Kingdom. On Wednesday, the President met with the World Bank Division Director for the Caribbean, Mr. Akim Fok. The World Bank team reiterated its commitment to working with President Ali and his government to advance cooperation and partnerships on projects in health, education, poverty reduction, housing, flood mitigation, and food security, among other areas. On Friday, President Ali celebrated Raksha Bandhan with his sisters from the India High Commission. Recently, he ushered in the sacred event with the sisters of the Brahma Kumaris Raja Yoga Center at the office of the President. Among the Brahma Kumari sisters was Asha from Delhi, India, who visited Guyana for the first time. The visiting sister applauded the President for his continuous efforts to unite and harmonize the country as one.
0: And with that, we have wrapped up another episode on the President's Diary. Thank you for watching, and do join us again next time.

0: The government of Ghana has made it clear that it will spare no effort in making tourism one of the main pillars of Ghana's economic development. The Ministry of Tourism, Industry and Commerce, through its main agency, the Ghana Tourism Authority, has been making progress in working with local stakeholders in building a sector that is diverse, resilient and sustainable. Ghana is breaking records in visitor arrivals, and the country is on a path to build the necessary infrastructure to meet the demands of this rapidly growing industry.
1: It's a record-breaking year. Last year was a brilliant year in 2025. Every month was record, and we've continued that trend into 2026. Each and every single month has been record, and we are on course to achieve a record 500,000 persons by the end of the year.
0: The agency attributed the increase to a number of events that were held in Ghana during this period. Director of the Ghana Tourism Authority, Kamrul Baksh, told the Department of Public Information that there were some 20 conferences and expos for the first half of the year, with 19,000 persons visiting for conferences alone.
1: It's a number of things. One, it's the predictable calendar of events that we have brought to life here. So a combination of the national events, and also there's a lot of expos and conferences here in country. And of course, a lot more folks are traveling here for the leisure product.
0: The GTA did a survey which shows that visitors are partaking in the events.
1: More products have been launched, more operators are launching products and packaging more and more destinations. And we've also sent out a survey as of half year to the operators, and more than 15,000 persons from 30 surveyed tour operators, more than 15,000 persons would have traveled on package tours. And the breakdown is that it's roughly about 42% of persons traveling locally and about 47% internationally. So tells us that, you know, the domestic market is vibrant as well as the international market.
0: With the influx of visitors, the GTA has amplified its training of persons working in the hospitality industry to meet the demands of the growing sector. Between January and June 2026, 1,176 persons received training in key areas.
1: This room sees a lot of trainings being conducted on a weekly basis, you know, working with the operators, working with the hotels, the lodges, the guides, the taxi drivers. We've doubled down on, you know, quality assurance across the spectrum. We've also doubled down on the safety aspects. In fact, we've done a record number of first aid, CPR trainings, life-saving trainings all across the industry. So we've continued to invest in the people. And you can see when you visit a restaurant or you go on a tour, you can see the improved service that is being delivered by staff. So that is, you know, not by default, but because of direct actions from the Ministry of Tourism, Industry and Commerce, and by extension, the Ghana Tourism Authority.
0: The GTA continued to strengthen tourism standards through inspections, licensing, and regulatory support for tourism businesses across Guyana. These efforts supported improved service standards, increased industry compliance, and continued growth in Ghana's tourism offering. The GTA continued product development and destination readiness initiatives across Ghana through community engagement, training, product assessments, and technical support. The estimated preliminary occupancy rate for the 113 hotels surveyed during January to June 2026 was approximately 51% across all administrative regions.
2: Some of the other major activities expected for this year include the Caribbean Premier League, the State of the Tourism Industry Conference, and Tourism Awareness Month activities in November.
1: You know, to travel locally, to appreciate local. I know it's summer vacations now, and families are thinking, you know, where can I go? And there are multitude of options available. And I would, you know, urge and encourage persons to visit local, you know, go on and discover Ghana.

0: It is now time for another episode of Weekly Digest, a look at what our ministers have been up to across the country. Knowledge, creativity, and talent are being identified as key drivers of Guyana's transformation, with young people being encouraged to use their skills and ideas to contribute to national development. On Friday at the Better Hope Community Center during an innovation camp closing ceremony, Minister within the Office of the Prime Minister Kwame McCoy told the graduates that Guyana's transformation must be driven not only by roads, bridges, new schools and health centers, but primarily based on knowledge, creativity and talent.
1: Not just that you are beneficiaries here today, but you are actual essential players in the future of our innovation industry. Your thoughts and actions, once used positively, can only enhance and improve what we have as a country.
0: And with school set to reopen on Monday, Minister McCoy facilitated a series of visits to schools along the Linden-Suzak Highway and the East Bank Corridor to assess their readiness and identify issues requiring attention. The visits, which were conducted in collaboration with the Regional Chairman Clemsford Belgrave, Regional Education Officer Colwyn Delph, and community officials, included visits to the Suzak Primary and Secondary Schools, to Mary Primary and Nursery Schools, and the Yarokabu Secondary Primary and Nursery Schools. The government has taken another major step in transforming its education system with the historic launch of the Guyana Stellar STEM Associate Degree in Education at the Cyril Potter College of Education, with 62 students forming the program's inaugural cohort. The program, STELLAR, which acronyms mean Enhancing, Learning, Leadership, and Rigor, is the first of its kind in the Caribbean and among the first such initiatives in the Southern Hemisphere. Minister Vindhya Prasad took her open day to the Enmore office on the east coast of Demerara on Thursday, giving residents the chance to sit with her and talk through the issues affecting them, from old age pension and public assistance to permanent disability, childcare, and other social matters. Persons were heard and their concerns addressed right there. Guyana will make history next year as the first-time host of the CARIFTA Games, bringing one of the Caribbean's premier junior athletics competitions to the country for the first time in its more than 50-year history. Minister of Culture, Youth and Sport Charles Ramson Jr. attended the launching ceremony held at the Cliff Anderson Sports Hall on Wednesday and said the 2027 Games will not be a one-off event.
2: This hosting of this event will be one of the proudest moments that we will have, that will also catalyze the hosting of many other junior tournaments, meets for us at a global stage. So this will be the first CARIFTA Games that we host. But I would also like to state publicly and declare that it will not be the last.
0: And with that, we have wrapped up another week on Guyana's path to transformation.
3: That has brought us to the end of Information for Nation Building. This program serves to bring you updates on the work and initiatives being undertaken by the government of Guyana.
4: The Persons with Disabilities Act 2010 stipulates that any person with a disability must register with the National Commission on Disability, the NCD. The National Commission on Disability can better serve you in a number of ways. You are encouraged to uplift forms from the Regional Democratic Council offices across the country or from the NCD, 49 Kroll Street, or call 226-4566 or 225-0980. 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
1: Hello and welcome to this week's edition of Focus on the Hinterland. I am Mark Watson and with me is Roderick Baird, the operator for this week's episode. Focus on the Hinterland is NCN's 30-minute radio program shedding light on activities and events which occurred in our Hinterland locations during the past week. Before we bring you our first feature for this week, let us remind you that you can continue sending us at WhatsApp or SMS to 627-6402. We have been sharing your stories with the world via radio and the feedback has been great. Up first, we start with a song, one coming from Crystal Williams, titled Festival Again.

0: it's now time to head into Region 9. The police commander in Lethem, Region 9, conducted a back-to-school outreach to two communities, chatting with students about the importance of education. Also in Region 9, some farmers received their certification from the National Plant Protection Organization. The specimen will go a far way in strengthening good agriculture practices as well as securing markets for the farmers' produce. Here's Alison Kamach.
1: Greetings from the beautiful town of Lethem. Time to share with you once again what has been happening in and around the town during the past week. As preparations are in full swing for students to return to school for the new school term, some for the first time, some to a new school, and some to a new class, Regional Police Division 9, Commander Ali and team, has begun a back-to-school outreach to the villages of Katur and Baitoun, where they engaged with both students and residents. Commander Ali encouraged students to take their education seriously, reminding them that listening to their teachers, regular attendance, respecting others, and maintaining good behavior are important steps to achieving their goals in life. During this exercise, school backpacks were distributed to the students. They were also encouraged to take good care of them. The commander and other ranks also did a walkabout at the recently held August Games in the South Rupununi, where they were able to interact with persons attending the event. Commander also met with the community policing group there and encouraged them to perform their duties professionally, respectfully, and responsibly, while remaining vigilant and approachable. Finally, in agriculture, congratulations to the hard-working farmers of the North and Central sub-districts who have received their farm certification from the National Plant Protection Organization, NPPO. This certification is an important step in strengthening good agricultural practices and supporting the safe production and export of Guyana's commodities. It also reflects the commitment of our farmers to protecting our agriculture from the introduction and spread of exotic pests and diseases. And that puts a wrap on my report for this week. For Radio Lethem 95.1 FM, I am Alison Kamash.
0: In Region 2, the grief of losing a parent was turned into motivating energy with help from supportive family members by a young student from the Essequibo region. He was able to use the crisis as a springboard to become the top student at CSEC in the Cinderella County. The aspiring engineer said it was always his wish to produce great results to make his family very proud, even during the sudden death.
2: For 17-year-old Ganesh Hari Narayan of Bushlot, Essequibo Coast, the road to academic success was marked by one of the most painful experiences as a young man can face, the loss of his father. Yet indeed of allowing grief to derail his dream, Ganesh used the difficult experience as a motivation to work harder and prove to himself that adversity would not determine his future. Ganesh is son of Priyas Sais Paul and the late Ramnarayan Hari Narayan, completed an extraordinary 26 subject at the 2026 examination, securing 13 grade 1s, 11 grade 2s, and 2 grade 3s. His father passing came during a critical period of his academic journey, leaving Ganesh devastating. Balancing grief with demand of studying was not easy, but he made a personal commitment to keep moving forward. Rather than seeing his father's death as the end of his progress, Ganesh turned the pain into determination. That promise pushed him to take an even more subject and set higher expectation for himself. He sacrificed countless hours that many teenagers would normally spend relaxing or socializing. Ganesh studied late into the night and was often up early in the mornings preparing for examination. In one of his highest sacrifices, he completely gave up social media for 5 months, choosing instead of dedicating his time to his studies. The journey was demanding, but he was never completely alone. His mother, his aunt, stood firmly beside him, while his teachers and friends continuously encouraged him, particularly during moments when he doubted himself. The confidence in his ability helped him regain his own confidence. His mother said her son's results stand as evidence of perseverance and what can be accomplished. Ganesh said he's extremely proud of his achievement at the CSEC examination. He intends to pursue CAPE becoming an engineer and to pursue his education at the University of Guyana. Ganesh wants to use his future career to contribute to Guyana's development and eventually create opportunities for others. His ambitions are rooted not only by personal success, but also in a desire to make his family proud and giving meaning to the sacrifices that helped shape him. The loss of his father left a profound mark on his life, but it is also strengthened his resolve. Instead of allowing the pain to become an obstacle, Ganesh transformed into its fuel for his ambition. With his father's memory in his heart and his future firmly in his sight, Ganesh is now stepping into a new chapter of his life, determined to turn his dreams into reality.
0: In Kumaka, in Region 1, the Regional Democratic Town Council, Climate Change, Environmental Health Department all distributed a number of garbage receptacles at several locations in the busy commercial zone. It is hoped that the residents and people who traverse the area will utilize these bins as expected. And the Housing Minister, Colin Crowell, visited families of persons who lost relatives in the MV Barima River tragedy.
3: Reporting from Region 1, Radio Mabruma, I am Trevor Rupan. The Regional Democratic Council, RDC, the Town Council, Climate Change and Environmental Health Department, and other key stakeholders worked together to place waste bins at various locations throughout the community of Kumaka. This initiative forms part of a joint effort to promote proper waste disposal, encourage cleaner surroundings, and strengthen environmental responsibility among residents by improving access to waste disposal facilities. The partnership aims to create a healthier, safer, and more sustainable environment for everyone. We, the people of Region 1, encourage all residents and visitors to make use of these bins and help keep our communities clean. Kumaka Central Business Area is located on the north bank of Aruko River. The Minister of Housing, who also holds parliamentary responsibility for Region 1, the Honorable Colin Crowell, while in Mabruma, visited a few of the survivors of the MV Barima tragedy and families who lost loved ones. The visit was part of President Dr. Irfan Ali's commitment to maintain ongoing support and encouragement with those affected. During the visit, the minister and team met with families in the villages of Imbatero, Smith Creek, Whitewater, Hotokwai, and Aruko Mouth. While various agencies continue to assist ministerial engagement, remains vital in ensuring that the support outlined by the president reaches families directly. Minister Crowell also provided information to the survivors and bereaved families on the activation of the Heart, Hope, Empathy, Aid, Resilience, and Trust initiative, whose team will be in Mabruma in the following week. He was accompanied by Regional Chairman Mr. Brental Ashley and Deputy Mayor of Mabruma, Ms. Liana Busson. Hydro Meteorological Department have announced that within the next couple of months, here in Guyana, it will be hotter and drier. This announcement have not deterred persons here in the sub-region, Mabruma, from arming themselves with umbrellas. Region 1 have been experiencing a lot of rain on and off for the past couple of days, especially at night and during the morning hours. We are still encouraging persons while airing our local programs on 95.1 Radio Mabruma to, number 1, conserve on water, number 2, report any broken water pipes, number 3, desist from burning grass, wood, or rubbish. Number 4, report any burning of grass. And number 5, remember to stay hydrated by drinking water on a regular basis. Reporting from Region 1, I am Trevor Rupan.
0: There are now 3 flights going to Letham from the Ogle Airstrip, thanks to BK International and Jags Aviation. The flights will be 2 on Monday, 2 on Wednesday, and 2 on Friday, with 1 on Sunday. The charter flight arrangement is cheaper for passengers. For these stories and more, we go to Virgil Harding.
4: 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Today's first community radio for the development of tomorrow's people, sharing with you once again how the week went by here in the North Rupununi district of Region Number 9, Upper Takatu, Upper Essequibo. Our Radio Pyromac station continue to inform the people of the North Rupununi district on what's up to date, as the station broadcasted that Guyana's candidate for United Nations UN Secretary General, Carlin Rodrigues Burkitt, has taken the lead following the second United Nations Security Council straw poll. She received 8 encourage votes, 3 discourage votes, and 4 no opinion votes, narrowly surpassing Ms. Rebecca Garispan, the former Vice President of Costa Rica, who received 7 encourage votes. The result marks a shift from the first straw poll, when Ms. Garispan led with 10 encourage votes, compared to Ms. Rodrigues Burkitt, 9. A straw poll is an informal, non-binding process used by the 15-member Security Council to assess candidates' level of support. Council members indicate whether they encourage or discourage a candidate or have no opinion. Leading a straw poll does not mean a candidate has been selected. The Security Council must eventually agree on a nominee to recommend to the General Assembly, with the 5 permanent members retaining vote power. And Radio Pyromac broadcasted that BK International and Jags Aviation have introduced new charter flights from Ogle to Letham with a fare lower than the prevailing market rate. According to Jags Aviation Reservations Manager, Ms. Natasha Smith, the Ogle to Letham service will operate 4 times weekly, every Monday, Wednesday, Friday, and Sunday. There will be 2 flights on each of these days, morning and afternoon, except on Sunday, when there will only be a midday flight. The current one-way fare is $51,800, while the round-trip price is $82,800. The people of the North Rupununi district welcomed this great gesture in the present transportation opportunity. It was also broadcasted by Radio Pyromac Station that once again, the North Rupununi District Development Board, NRDDB, as a partner and friend of Iwokrama International Center for Rainforest Conservation and Development, salute the work of Iwokrama International Center, along with the National Agriculture Research and Extension Institute, NARI, and Edward Biari Group of Companies on the Youth Environmental Outreach Program. We are pleased that they got engaged with the community of good intent as part of the Iwokrama Youth Environmental Outreach Program, sharing the important work of Iwokrama, Guyana Protected Areas System, and protecting our environment, along with the encouragement in discussions on the importance of reducing litter. The participants also receive free fruit tree seedlings and potting soil, along with practical guidance on tree planting to help foster greener and more sustainable communities, generously provided through the partnership of the National Agriculture Research and Extension Institute, NARI. This program is being executed in collaboration with NARI Ivo Kramer, and Edward Biari Group of Companies. And finally, at this time, our Radio Pimax station broadcasted that it was a great day for the first batch of trainees at the Baganara Island Resort for the closing of the 3 months of the Visit Rupununi Baganara Hospitality Training Residency Program, and we'll be back home in the North Rupununi District very soon. It was inspiring to see our graduates completed the 3 months training program. The Rupununi has so much to offer in nature, adventure, and community-based tourism, and with skilled people like these, our tourism future is very bright. The residency program was designed to provide the participants with hands-on experience and industry-standard training in hospitality, operations, and service excellence. Beyond technical skill development, the program was aimed to cultivate a cadre of master trainers who will return to their respective community lodges, equipped to transfer knowledge, mentor staff, and lead continuous improvement initiatives. Special gratitude is extended to Baganara Island Resort, Ministry of Tourism, Industry and Commerce, Guyana Tourism Authority, and the Inter-American Development Bank. And that's it for this week. Until the next time, I am Virgil Harding, reporting for Radio Pyromat 97.1 Bina FM, and reminding us all to stay safe until the next time.
0: In a final story, wild hogs are once again attacking the cassava crop in Region 7, and the regional executive officer, along with experts from the Agriculture Department, have crafted a plan to remedy the problem. For these stories and more, we hear from Sianna Passad.
5: 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This is your weekly community wrap-up, bringing you the latest highlights, outreach efforts, and upcoming events across our region. Let's look back at the key events from recent days and what's coming up next. On Friday last, our regional executive officer, Dr. Josh Kanai, alongside Agriculture Extension Officer and NARI representatives, conducted a field visit to Calicoon to address severe cassava crop damage caused by wild hogs. Solutions are set to roll out to safeguard harvest ahead of Heritage Month cassava bread making activities. On Friday, the Bartica Town Council issued a public anti-littering notice, reminding residents to keep our town clean and refrain from dumping waste near Fourth Avenue, opposite the Exclusive Inn Hotel. A medical outreach was conducted at the Bartica Masjid compound on Sunday, Fourth Avenue location. We have Regional Councillor Mark Rahaman visiting the dedicated team providing essential healthcare services to local residents. On Sunday as well, the focus shifted to youth and sports as the Minister of Labour and Manpower, the Honourable Kioma Griffith, alongside Regional Executive Officer Dr. Josh Kanai and Regional Councillor Mark Rahaman, visited Carrow in connection to the Lower Masrini District Games that were held. Congratulations to the teams that will be competing in the upcoming Heritage Month activities in Georgetown, as well as our sashing ceremony was held at Carrow. Minister Griffith joined young people at the Bartica Community Center for the opening of the Project New Nation PNN STEM Fest 2026, hosted in partnership with ExxonMobil Guyana, the key stakeholder in ensuring that this activity was executed. Congratulations to all our bots of the Bartica STEM group that copped the first prize in the STEM contest. We have Mateus De Freitas and Aaron De Santos winning the scavenger hunt, and Miley Wilson winning the rocket building competition. And now we look at Tuesday, where social support reached local elders as a wheelchair was handed over to a beneficiary in Bartica through the Ministry of Human Services and Social Security Office, represented by Senior Probation Officer Mr. Vaughn Venture. We look at our financial support being delivered directly to residents at Kaikan and Chinewing in the Upper Mazruni District. We also had field visits and inspections being done in Agatash and Pataro Road to support local farmers. When we look at upcoming events, Bartica comes alive at the Regatta Pavilion as we are expected to crown our Miss Region 7 Amerindian Heritage Queen 2026. And this wraps up our community roundup for these past few days. And remember to stay tuned for more updates right here on your favorite radio station. I am Sian Passad reporting from the township of Bartica.
0: We want to thank you so much for being a part of the program this week. We do look forward to being with you again next week. On behalf of Roger Beard, I'm Mark Watson saying goodbye and thank you.

0: Coming up at 10:30 is Starting Point, hosted by Kiana Wilberg, followed by Caribbean Music Box at 11:30, and the Midday News. 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
4: The Oil and Gas Edition. I am your host, Kiana Wilberg. Guyana remains the world's most exciting place for oil and gas exploration. With oil production now exceeding over 900,000 barrels per day and billions of U.S. dollars flowing into the economy, observers are curious. How is the government managing one of the fastest growing oil sectors in modern history? Joining us to examine this progress is the Honorable Vikram Bharat, Minister of Natural Resources. Minister, it's great to have you back on Starting Point.
5: Thank you, Kian, and I'm happy to be here. I'm always happy, as a matter of fact, to share insights into the oil and gas story, which is a story I think is a very exciting one, and I'm always happy to share it with our Guyanese brothers and sisters.
4: Thank you for that, Minister. And there's a lot that we have to unpack on our agenda today, so I'll get straight to it. One of the important, I think, challenges that the government faces is managing expectations as well as meeting them. With the oil and gas bringing so much production and revenue into the country, there is that constant battle of meeting the expectations of the public. How do you believe the government is dealing with that balancing act?
5: And yes, it's a very pertinent question. The question has been asked a lot of us because of the growth in the oil and gas sector, the unprecedented growth in the oil and gas sector. And let me just highlight a few or chronicle the events that took place in the oil and gas sector when I say unprecedented growth. But this has never been, it has never been achieved anywhere in the world, whether it's ultra deep water, whether it's shallow water, whether it's onshore exploration production. It has never happened. What took place in Guyana has never happened anywhere in the world. And that is a discovery in May of 2015, moving to Forest Oil in December of 2019. When we took over government in 2020, I can recall our daily production was 80,000 barrels per day with one FPSO. Today, as you mentioned, we are over 900,000 barrels per day with four FPSOs.
4: Yes.
5: And one set to arrive in Guyana shortly, taking us to five FPSO, while two more are under construction in Singapore presently. That is the Jaguar and the Essequibo 1899. Those are the two under construction, while the Airwitu will be here in Guyana soon. That, with Airwitu coming on stream later this year, early next year, our production would surpass the million barrel, which will make Guyana the highest oil producer in the world per capita. And that's why I say unprecedented. This has never happened anywhere in the world. And while this has been ongoing, exploration continues.
6: Yes.
5: In the Stabroek Block as well as other blocks.
6: Right.
5: We are signing other agreements with companies, with countries to continue exploration as well too. So the growth in the oil and gas sector has been tremendous over the last 5 to 6 years under the PUP Civic government and the leadership of President Ali, Vice President Bharat Jagdeo, and the management of the team at the Ministry of Natural Resources. Yet, the difficulty in the sector is not to manage the sector, because we've been doing quite fine over the last 5 to 6 years. So much so that Guyana oil and gas sector is rated as one of the best managed oil and gas sector in the world among new oil producing countries. Mm-hmm. So we have managed the sector well through good, bold, decisive decision making and leadership. But as you mentioned, the difficulty is managing expectations.
6: Yes.
5: Because the story, Guyana's story, is open. Sometimes when I go to speak at public forum, I feel as though I'm repeating the same story and that all of Guyana know what is happening and what is transpiring in the oil and gas sector. I say this because in many countries, citizens in that country don't know what is their daily production. Mm-hmm. It is not online. Production license, environmental permit are not online to be perused. Mm-hmm. Revenue flowing in from the oil and gas sector is not gazetted and reported in the National Assembly on a quarterly basis like we do in Guyana. It speaks to transparency and accountability. And sometimes I believe all of Guyana know what is taking place, especially people who are abreast with what is happening, daily news and developments, that they know exactly how much we are producing today, how much we are earning, how much flow into the national budget, because we are being so transparent. And because of that, because of the knowledge sharing and the transparency and the openness, I can understand Guyanese expectations are growing. And we see that every day in our country, because the way in which President Ali administration has managed the economy, we have seen tremendous growth. Tremendous growth in every single region in our country, every single sector in our country. And with this expansion in the economy, it is obvious that our people, their expectations, their hopes are rising every single day. It is natural, but I want to say that it is not an easy task to ensure that we manage the expectations. Mm-hmm. But what we do is to ensure that we craft a budget that is aimed in fulfilling our five-year contract that we would have made with the people of this country when we campaigned before the September 4th, 2025 election. Mm-hmm. Because we went to the people with our manifesto. That is our social contract between the government, the PUP Civic government, and the people of our country. Mm-hmm. And we say to you that we are going to fulfill these commitments. We are making these commitments, and we will fulfill it. So I'm saying to our people, hold us to that. Our manifesto is online. Hold us to the commitments that we made in our manifesto, because we will fulfill our manifesto commitments and promises, and even beyond, like we did in the last term in office. Where do we say we are going to deliver 40,000 homes? We are going to do that. And we say that when we said that university education will be free, it is free. When we say that we're going to create 50,000 jobs, we created more than 50,000 jobs. So much so today that we have an issue with labor in Guyana. Mm-hmm. When we say that we're going to create opportunities for young people in business development, entrepreneurial enterprise, and them developing their own small and medium-sized businesses, we have done that. So much so that a lot of young Guyanese today own their own businesses, and that is quite fulfilling. So I want to say to the Guyanese public, hold us to the commitments that we made in our manifesto. Look at our manifesto, it's online. And you realize in our manifesto, we make commitments that will make your life different in a positive way in the next 5 years.
6: But even with those major wins that you pointed out on transparency and improving the lives of citizens, there is still some amount of criticism from the political opposition regarding the management of the oil and gas sector. What's your take on that?
5: And that is not new to us, Kiana. That is not new to any oil producing country in the world, countries that have 5-year election or 4-year election cycle, mm-hmm. and where you have opposition parties. They're politicians. They have to say something. We don't expect the politicians of this country to praise the president or the vice president or myself or any other minister. We don't expect that. But we expect a fair opposition that will give credit when things are done properly and criticize when things are not done properly. Because we have never proclaimed to be a perfect party or a perfect government. We make mistakes like any other political party or any human being. And rightfully, the opposition should highlight those mistakes and criticize those mistakes. But they should also, on the other hand, give credit when it is due and be a part of the process. They were elected by the people to help to govern the country, and opposition has to play a meaningful role in the governing of the country as well, too. So criticism from the opposition, it will continue. I'm not fazed by it either. Being mm-hmm. a politician, you cannot be fazed by criticism from the opposition. What we need to do is to ensure that we continue managing the sector, as I mentioned. Mm-hmm. Continue to manage the sector in a transparent and accountable manner, to ensure that benefits from the sector trickle down and flow down to the ordinary Guyanese. When we have 7,000 Guyanese trained and employed in the oil and gas sector, that is 7,000 families putting their hands up and saying, I have benefited from the oil and gas sector. My husband, my mother, my daughter, my brother, my uncle, they are working in the oil and gas sector. They're offshore on a drill ship. They're offshore on FPSO. They have been trained at our training center in Barbies, or they were trained overseas, and now they're employed in the sector.
6: So you think those numbers are telling the true story, as opposed to the criticism?
5: Further to that, when we have 7,000 additional persons, Guyanese, employed indirectly in the sector, mm-hmm. that is provision of services and everything, that is 7,000 families again putting up their hands and say, I have benefited from the sector. And if you look at the development taking place in Guyana, in real estate, in manufacturing, in construction, it is basically a spin-off from what is happening in the oil and gas sector. And we see real benefits trickling down to Guyanese today. Look at the POP series, the PAP registration series. 9,999 motor vehicles were registered in 3 months. In 3 months. And you cannot tell me that most of these vehicles were purchased by government or oil companies. No. It was purchased by ordinary Guyanese, especially young Guyanese. You go on the road, you go on the seawall on Sunday night, you go to the park, you go any event, and you will see almost every young Guyanese driving their own motor vehicle. That is progress. That is development. That is ensuring the benefits from the sector trickle down to the ordinary Guyanese. The training center in Port Morant, where young people can train, free university, the gold scholarship. These are all opportunities that are being created through the oil and gas sector to ensure our economy expand. And I'm always happy to point out this, which may sound negative, but in my view, it is a very positive news. Our tax revenue collection has increased tremendously over the last few years. And I say this with a great sense of satisfaction, because we have not increased any taxes over the last 6 years. We have not introduced any new tax over the last 6 years.
6: Yet the collection has increased.
5: Yet the revenue has increased. As a matter of fact, we have reduced taxes. You know the threshold. Mm-hmm. We keep increasing the threshold.
6: Yes.
5: Taxes from some other commodities like the VAT and light water and food and everything. We removed mm-hmm. that. So we have actually reduced taxation. And our people, we have not introduced or increased any tax since we took office in 2020, yet the revenue base has been

0: have actually done. And I've always said that we are in a fortunate position, I would say, that we had a chance to look at mistakes made by other oil-producing countries, mm-hmm. look at best practices by other oil-producing countries, and then to craft a model that mm-hmm. is best suited for us. And I think that has really been beneficial to Guyana. So we will always hear the criticism, Guyana. That is the job of the opposition. They will always find something to nitpick at. Mm-hmm. That is their role. Because when you're in politics, at the end of the day, your business is to gain support. Mm-hmm. Some people gain support by lying. Some people gain support by misinformation. Some people gain support by misinforming people and trying to hoodwink people. In the PUP, we gain support by ensuring we deliver on our commitments and making people's lives better.
1: Over the years, we've heard a lot about what is happening in the Stabroek Block and the oil production that's taking place there. But the government has made several efforts to widen pool of operators in the country. And last year we saw a contract that was signed with a Ghanaian company called Sibel Energy, and this is for a shallow water block called S7. Now that company was supposed to pay up a signing bonus of about $17 million. Have they paid that money as yet?
0: Sound like starting point is hardball now, Kiana. I'm getting some real hardball here today. It's okay. Yes, yeah. Indeed, we have said that we are going to expand the sector and that we are going to sign new agreements for blocks that are available. We went out for a bid round. And we also said that we are going to ensure that any new agreement that is signed is the new model PSA that we have drafted and concluded. And that model PSA must bring additional benefits to Guyana.
1: Yes.
0: Because you know the Stabroek Agreement. We've been through that many times before.
1: Yes.
0: That it could have been better negotiated by the then government in 2016.
1: Yes.
0: 2% royalty, no taxes. And we have, with the new model PSA now, it's 10% royalty, 10% tax that oil companies must pay, 65% cost recovery, 50-50. Share
1: way
0: profit,
1: more benefits for the people.
0: Way more benefits and way more upfront benefit with moving the cost recovery target or percentage from 75% to 65%. So it means more upfront benefits too. So we would have signed two agreements late last year.
1: Yes.
0: One was what was with the Total Consortium, Total, Qatar Energy and Petronas.
1: Yes.
0: And then we would have signed an agreement with Sibel out of Ghana. Those are the two agreements we would have signed. Petronas Total would have paid their signing bonus of $15 million U.S. dollars. Sibel is due to pay $17 million U.S. dollars signing bonus. However, they have had encountered some issues which they communicated to us early in the year after they would have signed and their time would have been coming close to making that payment. They would have indicated to us that they're having a few issues with their investor, but they've also indicated recently that they are signing a new agreement, which I believe maybe as we speak, that agreement is being signed with another investor, and that they will be in a position to pay the signing bonus. What we did, because we know that matters of this nature usually end up in legal battles. So what we would have done is to get our legal folks, the legal firm representing us, to engage them and their legal team. So right now, our legal team basically is in contact with them to ensure that they are in compliance with the agreement, or otherwise we will have no other choice than to suspend or to cancel that agreement. They have indicated to us that they need about 2 to 3 weeks more. We have been very lenient, and we have been lenient because of a few reasons. One is that they've already set up a local office.
1: Okay.
0: They've already employed a number of local persons, including a country manager who is Guyanese, young female, I may add so too, who is the country manager in Guyana here. And also they would have paid their license fee and their environmental bond to the Guyana Geology and Mines Commission already. So they would have already paid over $2 million U.S. dollars

0: in license fee and other fees, which is due by all oil companies that sign agreement with us. Total would have paid that too.
1: Right.
0: So they've already paid up all of these fees. They've already set up the office. They've already employed and trained a number of Guyanese. So government, in a sense, have been a bit lenient because of these factors and because we want to show investors' confidence too in government and in Guyana. And because of that, some amount of leniency, I must say, would have been given to them.
1: Do you have a hard cutoff time, though?
0: Well, they would have indicated, if I recall clearly, it is another 2 to 3 weeks, or if I say safely, the ending of July will be the absolute cutoff date.
1: Okay.
0: Absolute cutoff date.
1: Now, you spoke briefly about the consortium that's led by Total Energies, Qatar, and Petronas. And I wanted to understand a little bit more about what they're doing on their block that they were awarded. And this would be a shallow water oil block as well. Can you tell us about the exploration program that they have as at this point, what they're doing?
0: Yeah, well, Kiana, all companies that sign agreements with us, in order to reach an agreement, you must submit a work program. Because you would recall when we passed the Petroleum Activities Act in 2023, we would have put strong penalties in that act to deal specifically with failure to complete work program or failure to execute work program. It is included in the act now. So if you're going to sign an agreement with us, it means that we need to see your work program up front. And of course, evidence of resources to fulfill that work program, which companies would have submitted, because they either have the financing, they did a good balance sheet, as in the case with Total, Petronas, and Qatar, or you have good investment partners and backings from banks that are willing to work with you, as in the case of Sibel. We had those guarantee from possible investors, as well as, I think, was the African Exim Bank as well, too. So we have the work program from both companies. However, Total, as you know it, and everyone would know that Total is a very, as a large oil company, international oil company, Qatar, probably one of the richest country in the world, and Qatar Energy state-owned.
1: Yes.
0: Petronas is recognized worldwide, Malaysia national oil company. They're very reputable around the world. Those people who look at motor racing would know Petronas very well.
1: Yes.
0: And a lot of people didn't know that Petronas is a national company in Malaysia. So I see it on a lot of branding and a lot of shorts and cars. But Petronas is Malaysia national oil company. So they have good backings. They have resources. They have ongoing operations around the world. And they can fund their own operations, if I may put it out that way. So they have moved ahead, and we're happy about that. They have moved ahead to the stage where they're actually doing the seismic survey right now.
1: What is seismic?
0: As we speak. These vessels, these are the vessels that basically come and they traverse the entire block or the area. And they pick up data from the seabed. It's similar to what we are doing in the mining sector. Right now, we are updating our mineral inventory. So what we do, what we have right now is two specialized aircraft in country. And what these aircrafts do is that they fly over the mining district. And as they fly over, they're picking up data from below the surface of minerals, the presence of minerals. So it's a similar kind of operation where you have these specialized vessels, these boats, and there are just a few in the world. So we are actually happy to have one in Guyana waters, which will remain here because, as you're aware, we signed a multi-client 3D seismic survey with the very company. So I'm happy because it's very difficult. There's just a few of these vessels that exist around the world. And we're happy to have one in Guyana. So as soon as it's finished with Total, it will start shooting in our blocks. That is the other blocks that we'll go out for sometime next year for another bid round, as we've already signed a contract with them. So these are specialized vessels, basically, that pick up data from the seabed or below the seabed, I may say so.
1: So Total Oil Company is doing that now.
0: Yes,
1: they're doing
0: to
1: that
0: determine
1: now.
0: Whether they're hydrocarbons or signs of hydrocarbons. Mm-hmm. From that now, the company can analyze mm-hmm. and make an informed decision as to where they should drill the wells.
1: Okay.
0: Because you can't just go and drill a well. It's similar to mining again. You can't mm-hmm. just go open the pit and expect to find gold. Mm-hmm. You need to do prospecting, or you need to do drilling, or you need this data that we are capturing now. It's the same way in the oil and gas sector. They do the seismic, that is the data they get. They analyze this data, and then the geologists and the reservoir engineers and all the technical people in the company would pinpoint the exact locations where they believe there may be good sign of hydrocarbon there. And that is where they drill their well.
1: That seismic is supposed to be completed this year?
0: That seismic actually will finish long before the ending of the year.
1: Okay.
0: By Total, and
1: yes.
0: our seismic shoot will start. That is the government.
1: Yes.
0: The government contract will start. So we are very happy because all companies, they have to do seismic for us. You mm-hmm. can't just go and drill a well.
1: Yes.
0: You have to do the seismic before you can drill a well. So we are very happy that they are progressing in just a short period of time. Because as I mentioned, it's hard to get these vessels. And we would have signed this agreement, I think, in November with them. And they already have a vessel in Guyana water shooting the seismic. So we are pretty confident that once this data is analyzed and it shows good signs of hydrocarbon, then they will move to their exploration program where they will start the exploration wells. Mm-hmm. And exploration wells are done based on that data. Mm-hmm. And then there are appraisal wells that once a discovery is made, then they apply to us for permission to do appraisal well. That is, they will drill wells around there to find the depth of the reservoir, the size of the reservoir, and try to quantify, test the fluids and all of that, study the reservoir, and then they will say to us, we're confident that we can move to production. So that basically is the process. So we're happy that they're at that stage now.
1: Now, Guyana also signed an agreement with the Dominican Republic to do some exploration on shore. Tell us a little bit about that, where that work is being done, how long they have to do it, and the strategic importance of that entire arrangement.
0: Yes, so that is the third agreement, and we would have signed that this year. That's why I mentioned two were signed late last year.
1: Mm-hmm.
0: And then this one was signed with the DR and a few of their investors that they would have partnered with. But what we did too in the Petroleum Activities Act, because the old act spoke to basically applying for an oil block.
1: Mm-hmm.
0: With the old 1986 Exploration Production Act, you could have just applied for an oil block. And it was on a first-come-first-served basis,
1: mm-hmm.
0: which is a flawed system in my view. Because if I go and apply for, with that system, if I apply for an oil block now, and then tomorrow Exxon come and apply for the same block, then it say that I should be awarded the block because it's first-come-first-served.
1: Mm-hmm.
0: And I don't have resources to do any drilling, any seismic shoot, any exploration, but a company like Exxon, they're quite competent.
1: Mm-hmm.
0: So that was a flaw in the system. So we had to amend that and change that in the 2003 Petroleum Activities Act, where we open it mm-hmm. to bid round, mm-hmm. where we can see capacity of companies, we can see their capability, we can see their balance sheet, we can see their experiences, and we base the allocation on those criteria, whether you have the experience, whether you have the resources to do it, whether you do it in other countries, the size of your company, rather than just a first-come-first-served basis.
1: Mm-hmm.
0: And added to that, we have also said that we can do direct negotiation, mm-hmm. especially between governments. And this is a case of that, where the DR government, the president himself,
1: mm-hmm.
0: was interfaced and interacting with President Ali, and then the technical team started to negotiate,
1: mm-hmm.
0: and we have come to an agreement with which we signed, I think it's about last month, a month or two ago,
1: mm-hmm.
0: with the DR, that is for the Borbis block. Now, I just want to say that the Borbis block was an existing block.
1: Mm-hmm.
0: This block wasn't created for any special agreement or for the DR. It was an existing block. Those people who have been following the oil and gas sector would know that when CGX, I think it was called On Energy then,
1: mm-hmm.
0: when CGX came to Guyana yep. Forest, they had three blocks,
1: mm-hmm.
0: which was the Borbis block, the Demerara block, and the quarantine block.
1: Mm-hmm.
0: Then after they were getting into issues in terms of resources, financing,
1: mm-hmm.
0: they would have given up the Barbies block and the Demerara block to focus their energies and resources on the quarantine block only.
1: Yes.
0: So that would have happened, I think, 2021, 2022, sometime mm-hmm. then. So it means that we had the Barbies and the Demerara block available. And these blocks are near shore, onshore blocks. CGX would have done some drilling in the Barbies block in the past.
1: Mm-hmm.
0: I think they did some drilling in the quarantine area. It is the same block. It is not a new block. The block wasn't created specially for any investor or any country. It is an existing block that was available that DR signaled an interest in. We went through the process, and an agreement has been signed with them.
1: And how long is that agreement for?
0: This 3 years, 3 years initially for 3 years, where they will obviously do their surveys,
1: mm-hmm.
0: and they will start drilling at some point in time soon. We have given them a very short time frame to start these activities. Within 4 to 6 months, we must see some kind of activities within the Barbies block. And why is this so? It is important because, especially in the Barbies area too, it will generate a lot of opportunities.
1: Mm-hmm.
0: In Region 6, whether it's for direct employment, indirect employment, provision of goods and services, training, there will be many opportunities. Housing, transportation, these are all services that are required when exploration activities are ongoing. So it will bring with it a number of opportunities, especially in the Barbies area.
1: Speaking of opportunities, I want to turn our attention to the local content legislation. Now, it has been reported that ExxonMobil and its partners, they spent about $3.6 billion to date on giving Guyanese employment as well as jobs for the procurement of goods and services. How does Guyana go about verifying that number to ensure that it is legit?
0: I'm very happy that you touch on local content, Kiana, because mm-hmm. local content has been a real success story for Guyana. There are many who said initially that local content will kill the sector, that it will keep out foreign investment from Guyana, and we have proved them wrong. We have proved them wrong, and we have shown that once you legislate local content, it brings tremendous benefit to a country. And look at us today. Farmers from Barbies can find their produce on the FPSO offshore in the Stabroek Block. Services from Guyana, where there's water, laundry, food, like our catering company, with 17 Guyanese businesses, they are the ones providing food on the FPSOs offshore. I was out there, I think, 2 months back, and we have a happy group of Guyanese. They're part of the catering company, the Guyanese Catering Consortium, operating offshore Guyana. Probably that wouldn't have been possible without local content. In many countries where there is not a legislation, you find that the locals are basically locked out of the sector
1: mm-hmm.
0: because they're not given the opportunity to build their capacity and get truly involved in it. And most IOCs, they bring their supply chain with them, the entire ecosystem with them, because they've been working with some of these companies for years. They trust them. They deliver on time. And we had to break that cycle. We had to break that trend that happens worldwide and to say that, no, we want local participation. We want Guyanese to provide transportation for oil companies. We want Guyanese accountants to be a part of this process. We want Guyanese lawyers to be a part of this process. We want Guyanese to rent apartments to oil workers. Because in some countries, the oil company come and they build a skyscraper with 20, 30 floors and all apartments, and they put the workers to stay.
1: They control almost every aspect of it.
0: Yeah, in many countries that happen, and the locals are basically locked out. But we say in Guyana, no, you will rent from Guyanese.
1: Mm-hmm.
0: You will take transportation from Guyanese. The catering service will be done by Guyanese. 70% of the food supplied to the oil companies must come from Guyana. We have legislated that.
1: Mm-hmm.
0: And we have put targets to it. Like medical services, at least 25% must come from Guyana. Must be a Guyanese company.
1: Mm-hmm.
0: And you know, there are 40 services in Schedule 1 of the local content legislation that speaks to oil companies doing business with Guyanese in these areas especially.
1: Yes.
0: But what I'm happy in particular with is that companies coming to invest in Guyana now, and I keep saying this, even if they're offering a service that is not in Schedule 1 or none of the 40 services, they're still looking for a local partner. And that is very encouraging because the legislation is there and investors know that at some point in time, the government will change the legislation, or rather the schedule, sorry. Mm-hmm. We'll add services to it. We will change targets. Mm-hmm. So rather than them waiting on that to happen, they're coming now and they're seeking out local partners. Mm-hmm. And you speak with GCCI, you speak with the Private Sector Commission,
1: yes.
0: And they will tell you how many of their members are already in partnership with foreign
1: yes.
0: companies.
1: Yes.
0: I'm happy. Timothy is my friend, Timothy Taku, who was president of the GCCI.
1: Yes.
0: I went at the wharf, I think with John Fernandez, where G-Boat. And I was happy to see him there with his partners, right? He's engaged in the oil and gas sector in partnership with foreign investors. And we knew it had to be in partnership because our guys and our private sector, to deal in the oil and gas sector, they had lacked the capital, the upfront capital alone.
1: Mm-hmm.
0: But if you partner among yourselves or with foreign investors, then you can raise the necessary capital mm-hmm. to invest upfront because that was a challenge initially. So in terms of benefits coming to Guyanese, as I mentioned, in the local content legislation, it mentioned training. So there is an obligation by law that the oil companies, whether it's Exxon, the Tier 1, Tier 2 contractors especially, these are like SBM, Modex, Saipem, Halliburton, Schlumberger, mm-hmm. that they have an obligation, because it's in law. They have an obligation
1: yes.
0: to ensure that they train Guyanese and employ them. That is why the legislation is so important. And they also, by law, have a reporting responsibility mm-hmm. to the local content legislation. And actually, I have the report here. This is the local content half yearly.
1: That's their submission.
0: That they must submit to the local content secretariat.
1: Mm-hmm.
0: What I'm happy to is that we have been able to grow the capacity
1: mm-hmm.
0: of the local content secretariat.
1: Mm-hmm.
0: We have Mr. Michael Monroe, mm-hmm. who is one of our very competent legal officer,
1: mm-hmm.
0: young, bright mind, and he's now in charge of that secretariat. And we have given him enough resources,
1: mm-hmm.
0: Both in personnel and otherwise, to ensure that he can adequately
1: mm-hmm.
0: supervise and to monitor local content activities in Guyana. It was started under Dr. Martin Patel, who was the then head.
1: Yes.
0: Martin, every week, he would ensure that he visit one of these companies.
1: Mm-hmm.
0: And Michael has continued doing that. Where every week the local content secretariat goes out, none other than the head of the secretariat will go out and they will check on these companies, visit
1: mm-hmm.
0: these companies, look at the records, speak to staff members who are Guyanese, find out about the training program. And that is besides from the reporting. Because the reporting has to be done by law.
1: Mm-hmm.
0: But going and do physical check is very important. Getting a feedback from our people is very important. They will engage, too, with the private sector, with the Georgetown Chamber of Commerce, with the other chambers around the country, with different or various groupings, to find out and to get a feedback whether the local content is truly working. And that is why I can say that we are satisfied with the figures. We are satisfied that there are 7,000 Guyanese who are working in the oil and gas sector directly. We are satisfied that these young people who are trained at the Port Moran Training Center are going out to the One Guyana FPSO and the Unity FPSO and soon the Arawitu FPSO. They're trained to work on those FPSO. We are satisfied with that because not only do we receive reports, not only is it an obligation of the companies to report to us, but because we go and we do monitoring activities as well. What is important to note too is that, and you would have seen, we had an activity recently where we would have where we would have approved the annual work program.
1: Yes.
0: Or the annual plan for most of these companies.
1: Mm-hmm.
0: So, yes, there is a 5-year master plan that they must submit. which we will peruse. But then on a yearly basis, they have to submit an annual program to show us what are their intentions, or what work, rather, will be done during this particular year. Mm-hmm. How much Guyanese will be trained, what amount of local content will flow into the economy, how much goods or services are required from local suppliers, and then at the end of the year, they have to give us a report through the half-yearly report. So there is a good mechanism in place to track what is happening in local content today. I'm very satisfied with that. And we're even working to strengthen the system. Mm-hmm. Even working to strengthen the system where we will ensure that at some point in time, everything is digitized, because that is the direction mm-hmm. in which yes. the president is heading.
1: Yes.
0: And we have to ensure that we follow the president's lead. And this local content soon will undergo that transformation too, to even make it easier in terms of monitoring these companies and ensuring that they are following the legislation. And you will know that in the legislation, there are serious penalties for breaches
1: yes.
0: in local content. And I can say, for Exxon for sure, because we deal with Exxon on a day-to-day basis, especially me. I deal with Exxon on a day-to-day basis. Exxon has been a very good company to work with, especially when it comes to the respect of our laws and to follow guidelines and regulations. I can say that safely. Without a doubt, because of my working with them. So they are very concerned about ensuring that companies that are contracted by them do similar, that they follow our laws, that they ensure that what is stipulated in local content legislation must be carried out. Because if they fail to do that, there are serious penalties. And serious penalties could simply mean that you could lose your contract with Exxon. And if in Exxon case, serious breaches in the legislation could damage their reputation worldwide. Because Exxon is not only in Guyana, Exxon is worldwide.
1: Right.
0: And why would you want to damage your international recognition and reputation because of not complying with a law in a country? So we have that too as a safeguard, but we are not sitting back on our laurels and just depend on that. We want our report. We are coming to visit at the same time.
1: You recently made a statement that I would say went viral, and that is Guyanese deserve to have similar pay as their foreign counterparts in the oil and gas sector. What has been the response from the oil companies since making that statement?
0: Well, I'm happy that you mentioned that, Kiana, because mm-hmm. the very event that I was speaking of, where we signed the annual plan for all mm-hmm. those companies, normally, every year we will just call them in and sign one by one, mm-hmm. one after one, and they will leave. But this year we decided we're going to bring all them together mm-hmm. with the number one contractor, who's Exxon. You saw Alistair. Was,
1: yes.
0: Yeah, you actually spoke at that event. Mm-hmm. So we had all Exxon and we had all the tier one, tier two, tier three contractors there. All the major companies operating in Guyana. The Halliburton, the Schlumberger, SBM, MODEC, Saipem, all these big companies and the ones who support them too. And it was there that I made that comment, mm-hmm. which we are serious about as a government.
1: Yes.
0: And I said it there that 4 years ago, we wouldn't have made this call because we were new in the oil and gas sector then. We could probably count a few Guyanese who we had with the experience that an expat could bring, with the skill set that an expat could bring to Guyana. But 10 years after, from discovery to production, we have Guyanese who have upskilled themselves, who went abroad and studied on scholarship or on their own. We have Guyanese who have qualified themselves at the Technical Training College in Borbis, and they're on FPSO working alongside expats. So now is the right time. Now is the right time because we have Guyanese who we say comfortably can have 10 years experience in the oil and gas sector, can have 8 years, can have 5 years in the sector. We have Guyanese with degrees and skill set and certification that can match some of the expat workers. And that is why we are making the call now to say that if we have Guyanese workers that have comparable skill set, experience, academic background as an expat worker that has the same skill set, then they should get the same salary.
1: But do you anticipate any resistance to that, or has there been any sort of resistant feedback?
0: I can say safely no.
1: Okay.
0: I can say safely no. I've had further conversation with Alistair from Exxon, and they are in support of it, which is fair. Which is fair. We are not asking for anything that is contrary to the way in which they operate. We are not asking for anything unlawful. We are asking for something that is fair. That if you're a Guyanese and I'm an expat, you have 5 years' experience in the oil and gas sector, you're a reservoir engineer, I am a Guyanese, you're the expat, I'm the Guyanese, I have 5 years' experience, I have the same kind of qualification for you, like you, both of us are working on a drill ship offshore, then the salary that you receive, I should receive too. I can understand that there may be other benefits because you're from another country, you're living in Guyana, they provide maybe housing allowance and whatever allowance, mm-hmm. that's different. But I'm saying that the salary must be the same because you have the same skill set, you have the same experience, you're doing the same job, basically, then it should be. And I recently met with SBM CEO who was in country and paid a visit to me, and I raised that with him too. And they're on board because SBM is one of the major contractors for Exxon. For those people who might not be aware of SBM, SBM is a company that actually operate the FPSOs offshore. So there are 4 FPSOs offshore right now. They're being operated by SBM. They're contracted by Exxon to operate the FPSOs. There's another major FPSO company, which is MODEC.
1: Yes.
0: The next FPSO that is coming, that would be MODEC that would be operating that FPSO. So that's why I say that these are the major companies. Mm-hmm. And they employ a lot of people. So SBM is fully on board. I raised it with the CEO, and he's fully on board.
1: MODEC as well?
0: MODEC as well, too. Okay. They're fully on board. In fact, they mentioned to me they've had this structure in place a while now of fair pay, that once you have the qualification, the skill set, once you're working in a manner that is acceptable by the company, that is having good work ethics, then it must be a fair pay system. And they have mentioned to me that they had this fair pay system in place, but they're going to ensure that it is strengthened, that they're going to ensure that their contractors too follow the fair pay system. Because a lot of tier 2, tier 3 contractors are actually contracted by SBM now. So SBM is contracted by Exxon, but then there are a number of contractors at the bottom that are contracted by SBM.
1: Yes, yes.
0: So that is a way of getting them now to pull themselves in line too, because nobody wants to lose their contract.
1: Yes.
0: And nobody wants to leave Guyana.
1: Yes,
0: so
1: indeed.
0: We just got to work together. Yeah.
1: An important part of the entire conversation about Guyana's oil and gas industry is transparency. And one of the bodies that we're part of to ensure that we are keeping with international standards is the Extractive Industries Transparency Initiative. Now, Guyana will be sitting on this board for 3 years, and we will be representing Latin America and the Caribbean. Talk a little bit about the importance of that development.
0: Well, again, I'm happy you mentioned EITI Guyana, because EITI is critical when it comes to transparency, especially in the extractive sectors, more so the oil and gas sector, mining as well too.
1: Yes.
0: So it basically covers oil and gas, mining, fisheries, and the forestry sector.
1: Yes.
0: The extractive sectors. So we are part of the EITI system, where annual reports are submitted to the International Secretariat, is Oslo in Norway. It is an international body. There are about 53 countries that subscribe to the EITI. And that basically highlights the level of transparency that you want in your extractive sectors. Mm-hmm. So we submit yearly reports that are being reviewed by the EITI Secretariat, and then goes to the EITI board for final ratification. And from that, it comes back with recommendation to the member country to say that, okay, we receive your report, but we believe that X, Y, Z, you can improve on these areas. We believe that A, B, C, that you need to implement these this year as new measures. to improve your transparency in the natural resources sector. And we have done so year after year after year. Right now we are preparing the 2024 report. Mm-hmm. And hopefully before the ending of the year, we'll start the 2025 report. We have gotten very good reviews over the last few years. We have just concluded our second validation process. The first validation process was between 2017 to 2020. That was concluded in 2021 when we took office just after COVID. However, it was disappointing to know that we only scored, I think, 52% then. But from then to now, we have really improved transparency mm-hmm. in the natural resources sector. We have taken the recommendations made by the board and the EITI secretariat and improve on what we already have, like the asset register, for example, reporting of small and medium-scale mining operations, because in many countries, they see small-scale mining as being illegal mining. Mm-hmm. This is something that I had to discover for myself a few years back when the body was in Guyana, and I had a chance to speak to them personally. They were of the impression that all the small-scale mining done in Guyana is illegal mining. They were not aware that we have a regulated small-scale mining sector in Guyana and that is being done by Guyanese only. Right? Because in most mining countries, there's either medium-scale or large-scale mining. So they were basing us, they were judging us rather, or reporting us based on what is happening in other countries.
1: I see.
0: Rather than mm-hmm. knowing fully that we have a regulated mm-hmm. small-scale. So these are areas that we would have really improved in. Gold declaration, gold production and declaration mm-hmm. In the forestry sector, signing up for the or working towards implementing the VPA, the voluntary partnership agreement with the EU, to be the third country in the world to be FLET licensed. The FLET license basically shows transparency in the forestry sector. It shows traceability. It shows legality of the timber, and it also shows sustainability in terms of how you manage the forestry sector. So that's forestry, oil and gas, to ensure that we have NRF in place, which was very critical. Mm-hmm. And
1: our natural resource
0: fund. Mm-hmm. fund, and sometimes we got to take credit for these things and we got to speak on it, because if we don't, nobody else will. Mm-hmm. But Guyana established a natural resources fund 1 year after production. Many countries, including Norway, that has, I think Norway has about $2 trillion in their sovereign wealth fund now, the largest in the world. But they would have established their sovereign wealth fund almost 20 years after, over 20 years after they start producing oil. Right? Many countries, Saudi Arabia, Kuwait, even Trinidad. Trinidad, I think, after 10 years, then they established their heritage fund.
1: Right.
0: We established our natural resource fund 1 year after. So everyone knows where the oil revenue is going. Because imagine, without the natural resources fund, where will the oil resource, where the revenue flow? It will flow into the consolidated fund. But we have a dedicated account where the oil revenue flows into this special account, separate from the consolidated fund. And the only time money can be transferred from the natural resource fund into the consolidated fund, it got to be approved by Parliament.
1: Right.
0: That is through the national budget, and all again, I know, because that's the most exciting period in Parliament. You have 1 week budget debate, 1 week when they question us anything. You have the Public Accounts Committee, the General. There's so many checks and balances to monitor the outflows from the Natural Resource Fund into the Consolidated Fund.
1: But would you say those are the type of experiences you're taking to the leadership as Guyana?
0: I think that is one of the reasons why Guyana has been recognized so much so to represent Latin America and Caribbean on the EITI board. You know, it is a big achievement for Guyana. Sometimes we downplay some of these things, but you think about it, you have 50 odd countries that subscribes to EITI, and our country, our little Guyana, will be one of those countries being represented on the international board for EITI. It is a big thing for our country, right? Because I can recall when we had issues a few years ago, there were people shouting from the rooftop, but then you don't hear anything now. now that Guyana has become a member representing the Latin America and Caribbean on the EITI International Board, where we have a seat, where Guyana is seen as a model country. And I spoke earlier about Guyana oil and gas sector being one of the best managed among new oil producing countries, mm-hmm. because we have a new act in place to manage the sector, modern act. We have the NRF, which is critical, with parliamentary oversight. We have the Minister of Finance doing quarterly reports of inflows into the fund, because it's all about transparency and accountability. And it's because of our recognition that is why we have been elected to be a part of the EITI International Board, of which we will be very happy to serve over the next 3 years representing the Caribbean and Latin America.
1: Minister, before we close, as we're on the point of EITI, the mining industry, how has it performed since half year?
0: Well, I'm glad you asked about the mining industry, Kiana, because I know we've been speaking a lot about oil and gas.
1: Yes.
0: But I also have oversight to the mining sector.
1: Yes.
0: And the mining sector, as you know, is very critical.
1: Mm-hmm.
0: Mining has always contributed significantly to the growth of our country, the development, the employment. It is still the second highest contributor to our GDP after oil and gas. And it creates, I would say, safely about 30,000 employment, whether directly or indirectly, whether you're actually mining, you're working with a mining operation, whether you're a welder, you provide trucking service, you send fuel,
1: mm-hmm.
0: you provide goods and services, wherever you provide. Safely, 30,000 Guyanese employed in the mining sector. So that is why it's critical. And the president said that, and it is in the Low Carbon Development Strategy of 2030. That we will continue to expand our productive sectors, of which mining is one, traditional productive sectors, but we will do it in a sustainable and a responsible manner, because we still have obligations and responsibilities when it comes to protecting our forests, our biodiversity, and ensuring that we keep Guyana green and clean.
1: Yes.
0: So I think this is for the first time in about 7 to 8 years. I will say 7 to 8 years, because from 2016, we had the highest production declaration of gold, mainly because Guyana Gold Fields and Troy Resources started to produce in 2015, 2016.
1: Mm-hmm.
0: We had the highest production at that point in time.
1: Mm-hmm.
0: And then we had a dip every single year right up to 2024. When we had a slight increase in 2024, compared to 2023, I think it was about 3,000 or 4,000 ounces increase.
1: Mm-hmm.
0: And then last year, we had a significant increase compared to 2024. We had about 52,000 ounces increase in production in 2025. And I'm happy to say that in 2026, we have reached our budgeted target of gold declaration for the half-year period. The half-year period, it was 233,000 ounces. We have reached that target, which is about 25,000 ounces more than last year from the same period. So last year, ending in June, we were 25,000 below what we have now. Right now, we're close to 240,000 ounces that has been declared over this period of time. Mind you, the weather conditions has not been favorable to us,
1: mm-hmm.
0: you know. And all Guyanese know that, the miners know that more than we do, because they face that. Also, if you recall, during the first 3 months of the year, we had a serious crackdown.
1: Yes.
0: On the companies and miners that did either none or limited declaration in 2025.
1: Mm-hmm.
0: We had cause not to renew some of their license and permits.
1: Mm-hmm.
0: We had to blacklist some of the non-nationals who their declaration was very low. Or non-existent. They've been blacklisted. They cannot come back in the country and engage in the mining sector. And we have been on a serious campaign since then, on a zero tolerance approach to illegal activities in the mining sector. Only recently there was an operation in Region 1 where we seized, I think, about 10 or 12 excavators. And Guyanese, and if they come in, they have to pay a fine. And I can tell you, the fine is not... an easy fine,
1: mm-hmm.
0: because if you find an illegal, if we find you mining illegally, we will seize your equipment, because you're engaged in illegal activities. You want it back, you will pay a fine. We will quantify the amount of gold that you produce, and based on that, you will be fined. And worse yet, if you have not been selling the gold to a legal buyer, you may face even further prosecution. So we have been on this serious campaign. And I think because of this, we are seeing the results now. We are for the first time in about 9 years that we have actually reached our half-year budgeted target, wow. And which is about 25,000 more than last year for the same period. So I'm very happy about that. The bauxite production has been very good, quarryable materials, manganese. The only setback has been diamond, but understandably so. Mm-hmm. We're competing with the lab diamonds and everything else that is going on around the world. And with gold price so high, Guyanese are shifting away to gold mining rather than diamonds. Mm-hmm. So that is quite understandable. But I'm very pleased even the forestry sector has really performed well in the first half of the year.
1: Minister, to close off today's episode, one of the new elements of season 4 for Starting Point is that our guests, they would pull one of the questions that we have in our mystery bowl of odd questions. So please pull one and
0: all right.
1: I'll read it.
0: I hope this is not a hard question as the ones that you've been asking me.
1: No. This one. These are our odd questions. So let's see what we have here.
0: So this is the interesting part of the program.
1: So, here's your question. Can money buy happiness?
0: Well, that's a really hard question. It's harder than the others.
1: What's your take? Can money buy happiness?
0: So, let me just spend 1 minute, Kiana, before I answer the question. A lot of people know I've been teaching. Mm-hmm. For a number of years, I had my own school in Grove and everything. And I used to teach principles of business at CXC level. And the first question when I go into a new class, I would ask, what is the main objective of business? Mm-hmm. Every single student will say, sir, to make a profit. And when I say wrong answer, everybody will look so disappointed and shocked. I said, this man ain't know we talking. We go into business to make money. So I said, no, you don't go into business with your main objective of making money. You go into business with your main objective to satisfy your customers' wants and needs. And believe me, when you satisfy your customers' wants and needs, you will make a profit. But if you go into business with the aim of only making money, your business will fail. Because if you're in the cook shop business, instead of giving 2 pieces of chicken, you will start giving one because you want to make more money. And then eventually you'll lose your customer. And I've seen that many businesses in Ghana, they'll fail because of that. So I'll take the similar approach to the question where I would say there are much more to happiness than money. Much more to happiness than money. Peace of mind, doing what you love, family, friends, a good environment to be in. These are all things that make a human satisfied and eventually happy. Right. Other than, yes, money is important too, because you have responsibility. As a father, you have responsibility to your children, your family, you got to provide for them. So, yes, it is it contributes in a way, but it is not the answer to happiness. There are much more to happiness than just money. It is just a part of it. for example, doing what you love. And I always say that to my students. When you're choosing a career, choose a career that you love. When you choose a career that you love, it wouldn't be work anymore. You'll be doing something that you love, probably like you.
1: Yes, yes.
0: But course. If you choose a career that you don't love, believe me, every morning it will be the most tedious task to get out of bed, to shower, to dress, to get to work, and you will be a clock watcher.
1: Yes.
0: Because you'll be waiting on 4:30 just to pick up your bag and leave. And the next day, you're hoping that it's a Saturday or Sunday. But when you do what you love, that's happiness.
1: Yes.
0: Having family around you, that is happiness. Especially with me and my children, and especially my children. Having good friends who you can trust and you can rely on is happiness too. Being in a safe, comfortable environment. So there are a number of factors, I would say, that contribute towards a human happiness rather than just saying one factor alone.
1: Indeed.
0: Thank you.
1: You've given us much to consider for this week's episode. And Minister, I want to thank you once again for sharing insights and helping our audience to understand what's taking place in Guyana's oil and gas industry. So
0: thank you, Kiana.
1: It's good to have you here
0: thank
1: once
0: you,
1: again.
0: Everyone.
1: To our audience, thank you as well for tuning in. Be sure to join us next week as we bring you more insights from thought leaders across Guyana. I've been your host, Kiana Wilberg, and I'll see you next week. Take care.
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So I have come to the conclusion that the

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Mr. Isaac Hay and Marvin Gaye is who control we radio stations today.

When the tourists hear, you just hear them playing calypsos on the air. It's Peter Tosh and Bob Marley, Jimmy Cliff and Byron Lee, John Denver, Elton John, Olivia Newton-John, Leo Sayer,

and gentlemen, I want you to know, I'm glad that you appreciate this calypso. And believe it or not, you can't call me a brute, because you realize relator talking the truth. And it's one thing I want these people to know, you notice they don't play me on the radio. But even though they don't play me on the radio, they should play some more calypso. It's O.C. Bisa and Rare Earth, Harold Melvin and the Blue Note, Roberta Flack, Abba Fatback, Hot Chocolate, Bobby Womack.

Hank and Tom Jones. It's them who squeeze and we apocalypsonians.

What a college suit's coming to? This is a question I am asking you. Too much vulgarity in songs. We got to think of the younger ones. Make your songs much more decently.

Now man can sing smartly now and then, but that must not be calypso trend. Calypsos are considered highly throughout the world, friends, you must agree. When an artist stands on his stage, he should turn to the cleanest page.

Calypso singing is a profession, just like a lawyer or a physician. Your entertainment is considered just like medicine prescribed by any doctor. So the quicker we realize immorality going to jeopardize our profession and bring downfall, make your songs cleaner, that is all. Yes, we

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Next on our Calypso list, we present Lord Kitchener with 50 Years of Steel, followed by Chalk Dust with One Caribbean, and we end it all off with the Mighty Sparrow and Congo Man.

0: Joey Lewis over you. But I'm talking the truth. Bushman? I know what's selling. Basso and Buko. But me? You know what me? Or you know what me? Let me tell you. I never eat a white beef yet. Yeah! Who lie? Who lie? Who are you calling a liar?
1: 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I am Fuchsia Long saying take care until we meet again for more music on the Caribbean Music Box.

0: Roy's Pharmacy is always stocked with the latest drugs and cosmetics. 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
1: With the news at this time, I am Rihanna Monroe. Good morning. First, the lead stories. Schools reopened as thousands began a new academic year. Engineers assess communities as Model Village Initiative advances. Government invites bids for a major Mahaika Abari road upgrade. In the region, child malnutrition on the rise in Haiti. And internationally, Pakistan, Saudi Arabia, Turkey, formerly named Defense Alliance. These and other stories in a moment.
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1: And now the news in detail. Thousands of students across Guyana returned to the classroom today as schools reopened for the 2026-2027 academic year. Education Minister Sonia Parag has welcomed students and teachers back, while assuring that efforts were made during the August break to prepare schools for reopening. She is encouraging students to remain focused, respect their teachers and peers, and make full use of the opportunities available to them as the new academic year begins. Parag reminded students that education extends beyond academic achievement and encouraged them to support each other as they adjust to new schools, grades, and challenges. Teachers were also urged to give their best as they guide students through another academic and examination cycle. Education Minister Parag says approximately 98% of schools across Guyana reopened normally today as the new academic year began. She says weeks of preparation went into getting close to 1,200 schools ready, including repairs to washrooms, water systems, and other facilities.
4: We don't have delays in the opening of schools. All schools are open. However, we do have different arrangements for a few schools. So what you're looking at is 98% of schools that are reopened.
1: Parag says special arrangements have been made for the small number of schools where major rehabilitation or construction is continuing. She added that maintenance will continue throughout the school year.
4: Maintenance is something that all schools need. So while we have our schools in a prepared state for reopening today, we also have maintenance crews that will be working throughout the year to ensure that if a toilet is broken or a doorknob is broken or a roof is leaking, that you can be able to fix that. So I say to the nation, just have a bit of patience with us. We are ensuring that we are working for the betterment of all of our children as well as our teachers in the environment in which they are at school.
1: The education minister is asking parents and teachers to continue cooperating with officials as work continues to improve school facilities. The government is accelerating its Model Village initiative, with engineers and technicians now assessing infrastructure and other amenities to identify the specific needs to target communities. Minister within the Ministry of Housing, Vanessa Ben, says the program is designed to improve both the physical environment and the social and economic well-being of residents. Speaking on the Starting Point podcast, she noted that upgrades will address drainage, security, and utility improvements.
5: working on how we improve and ensure that the drainage flows, we remove any kind of backlog, that the earthen drains will be converted into concrete drains so that they're easy for cleaning, looking at the state of the utility poles, identifying those poles that are rotten, leaning, mm-hmm. whatever that needed to be fixed, replaced, installed, looking at the installation of hydrants, fire hydrants, closed-circuit TVs to enhance security.
1: During consultations, residents raised concerns ranging from garbage collection and noise nuisance to mental health, alcoholism, and challenges affecting young people. Minister Ben says residents are expected to help determine how some of these issues can be addressed.
5: Is how can we be part of the solution? And if there are any areas where there needs to be more support through government, identify those. Because it really was a listening, not only a consultation.
1: The initiative, which was conceptualized by President Dr. Irfan Ali, is aimed at creating cleaner, safer, and more vibrant communities while giving residents a greater voice in determining the priorities and future development of their areas. The Ministry of Public Works is inviting bids for the rehabilitation and upgrade of 27 kilometers of the East Coast Demerara Highway with the Mahaika and Abari River bridges. The approximately US $200 million project, financed through World Banking funding, will transform the existing roadway into a four-lane dual carriageway highway. Works will also include 10 new bridges, culverts, improved drainage, and additional road safety features. The project is part of the government's wider Integrated Transport Corridors project, aimed at improving safer and more climate-resilient road connectivity. The successful contractor will have 36 months to complete the works. Bids are due by October 2, 2026. The government is intensifying efforts to address the growing demand for land and housing, with over 75,000 applications awaiting action at the Ministry of Housing. Minister within the ministry, Vanessa Ben, says land is being acquired from sources such as Gaisuko, rice farmers, and private owners, and converted into new housing schemes.
5: So we're engaged in that process. We're engaged in the process of developing those housing schemes so that more homes and more house lots are available for persons to build. And it is a process that is ongoing and it's very fast-paced. We do have the commitment that by next year, the end of next year, we will clear the backlog which currently exists.
1: Speaking on the Starting Point podcast, Minister Ben acknowledged concerns from people who have received house lots but are still unable to access or develop their properties because infrastructure, particularly roads, has not yet been completed.
5: We are pushing ahead with that. There are some instances where, unfortunately, some of the contractors have been a bit slothful. And so you would have seen Minister Kroll and I having meetings with them and kind of reading the Riot Act even to get them to really advance. And persons mm-hmm. who are not living up to the conditions of their contract, some terminations have been done.
1: In the region, approximately one in every 13 children under 5 in Haiti is suffering from acute malnutrition, according to the preliminary findings from the 2026 Nutrition Smart Survey. The survey shows acute malnutrition among children aged 6 months to 5 years increased from 5.1% in 2023 to 7.4% this year. UNICEF says prolonged insecurity, economic hardship, and humanitarian challenges are limiting families' access to nutritious food, health care, and nutrition services. The agency warns that severe acute malnutrition can become life-threatening without timely treatment, particularly when children are also affected by illness. UNICEF is calling for increased international support, noting that in 2026, nutrition response in Haiti currently faces a funding gap of more than 64%. And finally, international news. Pakistan, Saudi Arabia, and Turkey have formally named their new mutual defense pact the Mecca Defense Alliance, following high-level talks in Istanbul. The three countries signed the joint defense agreement in Mecca earlier this month, agreeing that an attack on one member would be treated as an attack on all three. Turkish Foreign Minister Hakan Fidan says a permanent secretariat has been established in Riyadh, with its first secretary general expected to come from Pakistan. Discussions are focusing on joint military exercises, defense production, research, counterterrorism, and improving cooperation among the three countries' armed forces. The talks come amid renewed military exchanges between the United States and Iran. Before we go, here again are the lead stories. Schools reopened as thousands begin new academic year. Engineers assess communities as Model Village Initiative advances. Government invites bids for a major Mahaika Abari Road upgrade. In the region, child malnutrition on the rise in Haiti. And internationally, Pakistan, Saudi Arabia, and Turkey formally name Defense Alliance. That's the news at this moment.
2: This has been The News, featuring the personalities, issues, and events that made the news in Guyana, the Caribbean, and around the world. The news was compiled and edited in the newsroom of the National Communications Network.
6: Did you know that the giant anteater is one of Guyana's protected species? As development expands, these remarkable animals may occasionally pass through residential areas, including communities along the Ogle to Eccles Highway. If you see one, do not try to harm, chase, capture, or kill it. Keep a safe distance and allow it to move on naturally. Remember, interfering with a protected species is an offense that can result in heavy fines and imprisonment. Wildlife sightings can be reported to the Guyana Wildlife Conservation and Management Commission via WhatsApp at 690-9453.
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0: Now with your Monday Midday Sports Guys, I'm Travis Seymour. First up, Jonathan Jeffrey captured a lone gold medalist Ghana's team at the just concluded Central American Caribbean Bodybuilding Championship, finished with 5 medals, which included 3 silver and a bronze in Guatemala. Jeffrey was the major winner in the men's physique category, collecting a gold medal. Ghana's Royal Green, who collected a silver medal in the Masters and Classic Bodybuilding, added a 3rd silver on Sunday in the bodybuilding class. CBD Stevenson also took bronze and they won in the bikini category. Melita Anderson took 4th place in the bikini wellness category. The bodybuilding team is joined by Vidish Sukaram, acting president of the Ghana Bodybuilding Fitness Federation, Nathan Wilberg, treasurer, and Faisal Bacchus as coach. In cycling news, we stand United Brighton John had a splendid ride on Sunday at the Outer Circuit National Park to outlast his competitors and capture the Flying Ace Cycling Club's annual road race. John finished the 47-mile 20-lap contest in 1 hour 52 minutes and 26 seconds, collecting 5 sprint prizes on the way. Second place went to Alexander Lugg of Continental Cycle Club with Robin Posada of AC Marriott, Carlton Wheeler's 3rd. 4th went to Aaron Newton with Alex Mendez in 5th place. The Category 4 winner was Collis Williams with Quincy Punch and Kevin Seaton finishing in 2nd and 3rd places. The junior title winner was Alexander Lugg of Continental, while Ian Jackson was a veterans winner ahead of Nigel London. The Veterans Open saw Robin Posada after taking 3rd in the Open win the Vets Open, beating off Alex Mendez and Segan Hubbard into the other podium positions. Let's tell you now that Argentina great Lionel Messi has announced his retirement from international football, saying it was a decision that hurt him, but the time has come. The 39-year-old who captained Argentina to World Cup glory in Qatar in 2022 has scored 125 goals in 207 appearances, making him the country's all-time leading scorer and most capped player. In a statement on Instagram, Messi said he'd given everything to the national side, but now has nothing left to give. He added, I quote, time is running short, chapters come to a close, and this is one that hurts me deeply. End of quote. He said he loves the game and he loved being part of the national team. The 8-time Ballon d'Or winner said he wrote his retirement message on July 21, 2 days after Argentina lost to Spain in this summer's World Cup finals. Messi, who plays for club side Inter Miami, added, today, after what happened with my dad, I'm even more convinced than before. While in tennis news, Novak Djokovic broke down in tears during a U.S. Open first-round defeat by Argentina's Mariano Navarro, which provided further evidence age is fast, catching up with the 39-year-old great. The 24-time Grand Slam champion was overcome by emotion in the deciding set of a dramatic match where he struggled physically throughout and had to vomit into a towel bin. Djokovic seeded 4th, showed a fight for which he's always been renowned, before succeeding to 7-6, 5-7, 4-6, 6-2, 6-1 loss in a humid New York condition. It was the first time the Serb has been beaten in the opening round at Flushing Meadows and the first time he's lost in the opening round of a Grand Slam tournament since 2006. Djokovic managed to raise a smile as he congratulated 25-year-old Navarro on what will rank as one of the biggest victories of the world number 49's career. But after showing grace and class while congratulating his opponent, the defeat ended Djokovic's latest bid for a standalone record 25 Grand Slam singles title, which would move him clear of Australian's Margaret Court.
1: In an interview with Slingers FC head coach Jamal Shabazz, he says, Slingers is going through a period of transition, but the objective remains the same, maintaining a high standard on the pitch and winning the league.
2: Slingers going through a transition. We want to improve the infrastructure of the club while maintaining a high level on the field. The plan is for me to just coach for maybe a month or two. Right now, we're looking for a replacement and for me to do more management and infrastructural work with the club. So this season, again, we focus on winning the league because it's the most important thing to get us to the Caribbean Football Union tournaments.
1: Slingers went unbeaten in the league last season, and Shabazz says the opportunity to return to CFU competition is providing added motivation for the players.
2: Playing unbeaten in the league was good. We lost in the 2 knockouts, but we didn't play unbeaten in CFU. And therein lies the standard. You know, we've got players who are in the national team and know what it is to play at another level. And for us, the great motivation is to win the league to get back to CFU. You know? So that in itself is a huge motivation.
1: The core of the squad remains largely unchanged from last season, with several players who joined the club for its CFU campaign expected to remain with Slingers.
2: We find that they're hungry for it, they're saying the right things, and now it's up to when the league starts for us to show the right things.
1: Slingers will now look to translating that hunger into results as they begin their push for another Elite League title. Jamaica Kingsmen defeated Trinbago Knight Riders in a rain-affected matchup on Saturday evening at the Queen's Park Oval in the latest round of action in the Republic Bank Caribbean Premier League. Here's more.
3: Knight Riders, who took first, strike manager sizable 186 from their 20 overs. The trio of Colin Monroe, Sullivan Ryan, and Nicholas Puran did the bulk of the scoring for the trio outfit. Monroe smacked 52 with 3 sixes and 3 fours, while pinch hitter Narine was again effective with 6 fours and 3 sixes for his 53. Skipper Puran played unbeaten for his bombastic 60 from 37, playing the anchor role. Kingsman Vital Laws took 3 for 29 with a ball. In response, the Kingsman had a good outing with a bat. Kirk McKenzie hit 30 with 42 from Casey Carty. Siam Ayub with 24 not out and Robin Powell 5 not out took them to 127 with 3 in their 14.4 overs. They resumed after the first rain interruption, but by the second rain delay, the umpires called off the contest with Kingsman 7 runs ahead of the DLS score for the victory.
1: President of UEFA Alexander Seferin says his team is preparing criminal legal proceedings against football's governing body FIFA as the relationship between the two parties have become strained in recent weeks. This is mainly due to the scrap plans to sell stakes in the World Cup and other FIFA competitions to private investors. Seferin says the combination of money and power continues to stain FIFA.
4: I mean, because of the influence of football. Football is super powerful. There's a lot of money. I think those two reasons. You know, if you are a volleyball federation president, you have much less influence. And one of the federation presidents said a good thing. He said, this is like he would try to buy my house with my money. Because it's the money of federations. It's not money of FIFA president or FIFA council. It's the money of football. And 75% of this money is from Europe.
1: According to Seferin, political interference could have pushed Infantino to start making decisions that were unlike him.
4: To be honest, I think you are naive if you think that a politician like that or any politician is your good friend. The moment you are a problem, you stop being a friend of a politician usually.
0: And that's your Midday Sport. I'm Travis Seymour.

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1: Here's the weather forecast as issued by the National Weather Watch Center. Mostly cloudy skies with brief passing showers. Isolated thunderstorms are likely over inland areas during the afternoon. Rainfall is expected to be less than 15 millimeters. Winds moderate to fresh northeast to easterly breeze. Temperature, coastal areas 32 to 34 degrees Celsius and remaining areas 33 to 36 degrees Celsius. The low tide will be at 11 hours 50 with a height of 0.48 meters. High tide will be at 17 hours 48 with a height of 3.06 meters. Your spring tide advisory. The spring tide advisory will remain in effect until Wednesday, September 2. Open waters are expected to be moderate with east.

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1: Hello there. 2026, and here's what's happening with the price of gold for the midday edition of the Economic Report. The price of gold, being the first fix, is US$4,562.75 per ounce. The gross price is $905,705 per ounce. The net price or take-home pay is $837,777 per ounce, or $41,889 per pennyweight. And finally, the selling price for gold is $923,204 per ounce. That's all for the midday edition of the Economic Report. 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
2: I'm Debbie Russ with the BBC News. Teams from Nepal, India and China are working round the clock to reach those trapped by Wednesday's flash floods in the Himalayas. Particular emphasis is being placed on reaching those believed trapped in hydropower tunnels. Three bodies have been recovered, but hundreds of workers are still missing. The number of victims has risen to more than 900 in Nepal. More than 4,000 others remain unaccounted for, among them Chinese nationals. Guo Jiakun is a spokesperson for the Chinese Foreign Ministry.
3: Nearly 100 Chinese citizens are missing in the disaster-stricken area on the Nepalese side. Nepal is making every effort to search for and rescue the missing or trapped people. Chinese tunnel experts have arrived in the disaster area in Nepal to assist in the rescue efforts.
2: The Permanent Court of Arbitration in The Hague has ruled that India must uphold its obligations laid out in the Indus Waters Treaty, which governs use of the river and its tributaries. Pakistan relies on water from the Indus Basin to supply 80% of its farms and around a third of its hydropower. From Islamabad, Caroline Davis has the details.
4: The Indus Water Treaty survived several wars over more than six decades until last year's attack on a tourist site in Indian-administered Kashmir. Islamabad took legal action, particularly concerned after India began work to boost reservoir holding capacity. The court had said that the treaty remains in full force and that India must observe its obligations, including those relating to the design and operation of hydroelectric projects in the western rivers before they flow into Pakistan. India has said it categorically rejects the order, saying that the court holds no jurisdiction whatsoever to pronounce on India's sovereign decisions.
2: A UN committee has said that countries are legally obliged to consider reparations for both direct and indirect involvement in the historic transatlantic slave trade and to take other measures to address the enduring legacy of racial discrimination. Here's Sebastian Usher.
5: The guidance from a UN committee on the elimination of racial discrimination is not legally binding, but it could provide a powerful new means of support for claims for reparation. The committee stressed that the reparations could be made up of a wide range of measures that would go well beyond financial compensation. A member of a committee called it a watershed moment. The transatlantic slave trade saw millions of African men, women and children traded as if they were objects in the most brutal way possible for several centuries. In March, the UN General Assembly recognised it as the gravest crime against humanity.
2: The US Treasury Secretary says Iran is lashing out because it's losing economically after Iran and the US exchanged fire for the first time in a month. Scott Bessent said Washington would keep up its economic pressure on Iran, but said its economy didn't have to collapse. World News from the BBC. Prime Minister Narendra Modi has told President Putin that India supports every peaceful effort towards ending the war in Ukraine. The two met ahead of the Shanghai Cooperation Organization summit in Kyrgyzstan. India's been cautious in its comments on the Ukraine war since it buys discounted Russian oil. Earlier, Mr. Putin met China's President Xi Jinping. Official statistics suggest Italy's population will shrink by almost 4 million by 2050, undermining the sustainability of its economy and welfare system as the proportion of elderly people increases. Italy's National Statistics Bureau says the population will fall to 55 million by then and by a further 10 million by 2080. A South Korean court has sentenced the leader of the controversial Moonies Unification Church to 2 years in prison for bribery and illegal political funding. Han Hakya was convicted of giving luxury gifts and providing illegal funds to a lawmaker. The judge said Han was trying to use the church's financial power to build political influence under the government of former President Yoon Suk-yeol. Jake Kwon is in Seoul.
6: The church has a long history of mixing with politics. Its founder, Sun Myung-moon, has built a business empire and was long rumored to have given money to politicians. Well, the investigators have found $19 million worth of cash in the leader's personal safe and said this is the first time they have confirmed the church's influence operation. The church's reach doesn't stop in South Korea, however. They have a long history of tapping into politics in Tokyo and Washington, too.
2: Police in Switzerland have arrested a 43-year-old man in connection with a shooting at a rave party in the town of Aarau at the weekend. The local authorities say a Swiss man was apprehended shortly before 1 in the morning. One woman was shot dead and five people were wounded at the party in the early hours of Sunday. BBC News.
0: El Niño does not mean Guyana will run out of water. 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

Hi there, a very good day to you. Welcome to another program of From Word to Word. Robin Dudat here. Well, instead of two, we have three words today, sounding very much alike, having different meanings, and in all three cases, spelling differently. All right, let's give you the three words. C-O-U-N-S-E-L. C-O-U-N-S-E-L, one. C-O-U-N-C-I-L, two. C-O-U-N-C-I-L, two. And C-O-N-S-U-L, three. C-O-U-N-S-E-L, C-O-U-N-C-I-L, C-O-N-S-U-L. So let's start with the one C-O-U-N-S-E-L. Both a noun and a verb. As a noun, it's used most commonly to mean advice given to another, counsel. I counsel him about what he should do. In law, counsel means a legal advisor. So I've got some friends who are lawyers. I usually call them counselors. How are you? But that's a different counselor to the one who sits in the city, any municipal council. That's the C-O-U-N-C-I-L. That's the council. So the counselor in that case would be the one, the city mayor and city councilors, or any town councilor would be in that. So the council chamber is basically a meeting place. The council is the meeting place. What about the other one there? C-O-N-S-U-L. C-O-N-S-U-L first referred to one of the two chief magistrates of the Roman Republic. Now it means an official appointed by the government of a country to look after its commercial interests and welfare of the citizens in another country. So the consul general, we have a consul general in New York. That's someone who is really our chief ambassador out there. And that person looks after the interest of Guyanese who live in those areas or who want to know others, foreigners, who want to know about Guyana, want to invest in Guyana, and so forth. So consul, more or less relating to the law. C-O-U-N-C-L, a meeting place, but also with a noun for members within that meeting. And C-O-N-S-U-L, if you like, a government official with very special responsibilities. Let's close with this quote from Evan Azar, who said, "Impatience is waiting in a hurry." And the impatient person is never happy, you know. But I like this quote. Impatience is waiting in a hurry. You still have to wait, but you are so anxious and uptight in doing it. So I think that quote fits very well. That's it for today. Join us next time for another program of From Word to Word.

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1: Welcome to Landmarks and Monuments, the program that looks at the iconic structures and spaces defining Guyana's identity. I am your host, Unika Langhorne Eno. Sherima Crossing is located along the Essequibo River in Region 7, Kayuni-Mazaruni, forming part of the transportation network used by those heading farther inland. The route runs between Linden, Rockstone, and Bartica, with access to hinterland settlements and areas where mining and logging take place. At the river, vehicles and cargo are transported by a chain-supported ferry or pontoon. Four-wheel drive units, trucks, and other forms of transportation use the service to move passengers, supplies, and equipment from one side of the river to the other. A police outpost and checkpoint are located there as well. The location has also been used for health screening during periods when additional public health measures were in place. Dense rainforest covers much of the landscape around Sherima, with lush vegetation.

0: earlier stage on the route farther into Kayuni Mazaruni. That brings us to the end of today's episode of Landmarks and Monuments. Information extracted from the Department of Public Information and other sources. Join us next time as we explore the timeless treasures of our beautiful Guyana.
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6: Welcome to Have You Ever Wondered? It is a program which brings you information and facts about a wide variety of topics and addresses questions you may have wondered about but never took the time to find the answers. We'll find them for you on this program called Have You Ever Wondered?
7: Have you ever wondered when the first book was printed? When the first book was printed? As the one, a young person asked me this, about books and imagining that books have been in existence thousands of years. Well, in one way they're right, but printed books have not been in existence for more than a few hundred years. So let's talk about the printed book. First books, yes, they go back to, you know, the Bible and things like those thousands of years ago, but they were reproduced in a very different way, not by a printing machine. So there was a time when all books had to be written by hand, and no printing presses or any sort was available for growing civilizations who wanted to record events and to start to ensure that the young could be educated from writings of those that went before. The time was a little over 500 years since printed material started, a printing machine for that matter. The Chinese, however, are reported to have started printing, in inverted commas now, not with a machine, about 600 years earlier than the Europeans, so about 1,000 years plus before. Most of us are aware of the name Johann Gutenberg, the Gutenberg Bible and printing. He's credited with inventing printing from movable type and actually for printing the first book, which was the Bible, of course, in 1455. However, in 1900, a Chinese priest, whilst restoring the caves of 1,000 Buddhas, found a sealed-in chamber with many treasures, among them a book entitled

0: Diamond Sutra, which was a complete block printed book. This was by hand, of course, done in about 868, so that's way over 1,000 years ago, and about 600 years before Gutenberg. The wooden blocks were used as the first type, in inverted commas, but the technique was very time-consuming. Some of you might remember in school, we used to take potatoes and you'd carve out a letter and use that as a printing block. Well, that was the idea. But you had to do it individually. Many of the older folks would remember that approach. And that's how newspapers used to do it. They used to typeset long ago. Well, it doesn't happen that way now. You type into your computer and it goes on, and then automatically your modern printing press would factor that in and begin to do the printing electronically all. But returning to the Chinese invention of movable type, researchers now believe that the Chinese took the wood block printing one step further around 1000 AD and developed movable clay types, that is, letters carved on clay, which was then hardened and used for printing. This, in a way, prefigured the metal movable types later invented centuries later in Europe. The importance of movable types or letters is that you don't have to, if you're setting a page, then you have letters from A to Z, right? And then you can change them around to form your various words. You don't have to sort of set a whole line that then had to be destroyed if you were using some malleable form like clay. The typesetting machines in this century made the practice obsolete, although many older reporters, and I saw this at Chronicle itself, will tell of their experience, back in the 60s I think, of this very practical way in which you were moving letters around to form the sentence, and then you would then print that and then reset that the next article or the next page, where you had to set it a whole page at a time. Eventually, of course, all of that went by, and now everything is done electronically and via computing and so forth. Another time we'll talk about books, but not printing ones, books of the olden time, and what material was used at that stage, 2,000, 3,000, 10,000 years ago, to give us reading material, because they were around for about 5,000, 7,000, 8,000 years, books as old as those, but books not the way we would imagine them today. Well, that's it for today. Join us next time for another program of Have You Ever Wondered?
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3: Hello and welcome to Witness History with me, Rowan Bridge. Let me take you back nearly 50 years to 1977, the era of disco and flares, when a film called Star Wars was about to change toy marketing forever.
4: Boxes would come down the aisle to a toy store and kids were ripping through the boxes before this stuff even got on a peg.
3: We'll come back to that moment later. That voice you heard, though, was Jim Swearingen. 50 years ago, he was a toy designer at Kenner, a mid-sized toy company in America's Midwest. They were always looking for inspiration for toy ideas, and one day a movie script came in that had already been turned down by the big beasts of the toy world. Jim took it home.
4: As I'm reading through the script, and just all the descriptions of the action, you know, there's Han Solo the pirate.
5: Look, I ain't in this for your revolution, man. I'm not in it for you, princess. I expect to be well paid. I'm in it for the money.
4: Luke, the young star-struck guy.
6: I'm Luke Skywalker. I'm here to rescue you.
4: And then when it came to the dogfights and chasing the Millennium Falcon.
3: That's Han Solo's spaceship.
4: I just knew we had to do something with it. I couldn't wait to give it to Dave Okada, my boss, and say, go in your office and shut the door. Take a couple hours, read through this thing. We got to do this. So he followed direction. He went in and read the script and came back out and said, you're right, we got to do it.
3: But it was a massive risk.
4: It was difficult from the point of view that it was a movie. Could be in and out of theater in weeks, maybe months. It was science fiction, and the toy buyers at that time had been turned off to science fiction because of Star Trek, because they still had a lot of Star Trek on the shelf. And it was opening in May, which is completely counter to the toy business. We sold toys from September to December, and here was opening in May.
3: Despite the risks, Jim was convinced the toys would sell, but it wasn't the action figures he had faith in. It was the spaceships.
4: Now, I was 27 while I was doing Star Wars, and I always relied on my 7-year-old or 8-year-old self to come and, you know, look for toy ideas. What would I, as a little boy at 8 or 7, what would I want to play with? And the easiest thing was when they started talking about the X-Wings and the TIE Fighters and the Millennium Falcon, which we really didn't know what they looked like or anything. But when they're talking about the dogfights.
7: I got him! Great pin! Open cocky!
4: That was the essence of the toys that I thought an 8-year-old boy would want to be doing. So that was the star of the show. And the figures and the storylines and stuff were kind of second to that.
3: At the time, most action figures like Barbie or G.I. Joe were 30 centimetres tall. But that would have meant an X-Wing that was 90 centimetres long, way too big for a 7-year-old to have a dogfight with. The figures would have to be smaller. And now Jim had to come up with some prototypes.
4: I had to really quickly come up with a way of showing the characters, and I relied on Fisher-Price toys, the Adventure People.
8: Fisher-Price presents...
9: The Adventure People!
4: They happened to be about the right size, and they gave me something to start with.
3: They're about 9.5 centimeters.
4: I would use my X-Acto knife and body putty to mock up the characters.
10: What's an X-Acto knife?
4: It's a very sharp knife for cutting. It has a razor blade, sharp blade on it. So I hacked things together, and the body putty was easy to mock things up. They became the first 3D examples of the characters. Princess Leia started out as a nurse. Luke Skywalker and Han Solo, they all were lumberjacks. And Fisher-Price Fireman became Darth Vader originally.
3: The project's going forward, and Jim goes out to California to meet with Lucasfilm.
4: Then it's like, okay, well, do you want to see dailies? What they've shot in the days before, they all get reviewed. So I was like, I'm going to see the movie. So we're just walking through, and they go into this room full of ugly old couches. We sit down, and the lights go down, and I'm psyched now. I'm thinking I'm going to see the Death Star blowing up. And all I see is a black screen with some twinkling lights down in one corner. It's like blinking color. Somebody in the back says, hey, that's great. That'll work. And the lights go back up and they all leave. I was just like so disappointed.
3: If the preview was disappointing, the finished product certainly wasn't. Jim got to be at the first ever public screening of something called Alaska.
4: I went out to San Francisco to the North Point Theater. None of these people knew anything about it. They'd been told about a premiere for a film called Alaska. It was just the greatest fun, because you sit down and the lights go down, and when Lucasfilm popped on and then Star Wars, you can tell people are talking to one another, like, what the, you know, what's this? And then as the crawl started, so in a galaxy far, far away, I say, you could hear... There are some people that can't read without speaking. And they're all very quiet about it, but you can kind of hear a little galaxy far, far away. And the crawl finishes, and then the blockade runner comes by, and the excitement started building. And then when the destroyer started coming overhead, the subwoofers started coming up. And when the engines were in view, they had the subwoofers. You can feel it in your seat. And then we were off to the races. You know, now they're into it. Okay, we're not seeing Alaska, we're seeing something else. And when the Death Star blew up, there were people out of their seats cheering. And that virgin audience were the only ones that really experienced Star Wars completely unaided.
3: Great, Jim's convinced they have a hit on their hands. Toys will fly off the shelves. The only issue is there's no way they'll have the product ready for when the film comes out. It's being released in May 1977, but they won't have figures ready until the following year. It just takes too long to develop them, even with Kenner throwing everything they have at it.
4: People are like throwing out ideas what we could do to, you know. Somebody came up with the idea of basically marketing a promise. And what now has become the early bird, we sold a packet.
10: Chewbacca, Luke, and Princess Leia, they're the Star Wars early bird set of figures. These action figures are not yet available, but this Star Wars early bird certificate package was in stores with this colorful
4: A big envelope promising the people that purchase it the first figures. We were going to sell a promise. You'd get the first four figures if you bought this thing and sent in the coupon. It wasn't so much the numbers that we sold, but the brilliant thing about it was that every TV station would run a storyline about this outrage. Can you believe Kenner Toys is selling a cardboard envelope promising that you'll get your Star Wars figures? And we couldn't afford all the energy in that PR. Whoever actually did it deserves great credit for Star Wars being such a success.
3: Because it could have backfired terribly. I mean, you could have had parents going, why are you charging me for a piece of cardboard? My kid wants a real toy for Christmas.
4: It could have gone either way. Luckily, the movie was still in the theater. I mean, if the movie had been gone like a normal cycle, opened in May and it closed in even August, it would have really fallen flat. But Star Wars was in the theater over a year in first-run theater, so it worked out pretty well.
3: When the toys finally hit the shelves, it was pandemonium.
4: Boxes would come down the aisle to a toy store, and kids were ripping through the boxes before this stuff even got on a peg.
3: Almost 50 years on now, looking back now, what does it mean to you?
4: It really is exhilarating for me to see how long and how well Star Wars has done. I was really just a teeny-weeny part of a galaxy far, far away.
3: Jim Swearingen was speaking to me, Rowan Bridge, for Witness History from the BBC World Service. And if you enjoyed that, you might be interested in some of our other episodes, like the story of Lego's invention or how the film Toy Story changed movie-making. Thanks for listening.
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14: 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Join your hosts, Kiana Wilberg and Fariza Hanif, as they dive deep into the heart of topical issues.
15: Welcome to this week's episode of Starting Point. I'm your host, Fariza Hanif. Over the past 6 years, the government has been working to ensure the country's growing economic wealth translates into a better quality of life for its people. Now, the government is taking that transformation directly into communities through its Model Village initiative. The pilot targets 23 villages with plans to address not only infrastructure, but the wider social and economic needs of residents. Joining us to share key details on this initiative and what comes next is the minister within the Ministry of Housing, the Honorable Vanessa Benn. Minister, welcome back to Starting Point.
16: Thank you. Good afternoon.
15: It's been almost 11 months, right, since you've been here. We had you on Starting Point just before the elections, yeah. And now we're back and you're here as the minister within the Ministry of Housing.
16: After the elections, actually.
15: Right. So yes. How have you been settling in?
16: Well, it's a kind of position and the fact that our government is so keyed into the program that we have and ensuring that the programs and initiatives on our manifesto are delivered, there's no time for a honeymoon.
15: Indeed, just as the president had said. But Minister, right off the bat, we've been hearing a lot about the Model Village Initiative.
16: Yes.
15: What is the Model Village Initiative?
16: Yes, well, the Model Village Initiative was conceptualized by our president. It focuses on this first phase, 23 villages across our country along the coast. So starting from Region 2, going right through to Region 6, so 2, 3, 4, 5, 6, and 8, and yeah, 2, 3, 4, 5, and 6, identified 23 villages where there's a collaborative effort led by our president, as I mentioned, and a kind of a multi-agency collaboration where we work with the communities to enhance their assets, their infrastructure, but also key and integral as part of that to ensure that the residents of those respective communities are involved in it. So what we have been focusing on, and this didn't start as a kind of a fly-by-night kind of notional idea. The president and with his team would have identified these 23 communities across, as I mentioned, regions 2 through to 6. And what happened first was that some of our technicians or architects or engineers, civil engineers particularly, and other staff, field staff, would have gone across those communities to do assessments, looked at the roads, looked at the utility poles, the lantern posts, looked at the state of the drainage, looked at the different amenities that those specific communities have, such as the playgrounds and so on, and then provided reports on kind of like the status, you know, of those communities. And then based on that, we came together and using the criteria that has been set by our president and his team, looked at how we do the work to elevate those the infrastructural issues that were identified, looking at key identified points. So, for instance, drainage, as I mentioned, the state of the drains, working on how we improve and ensure that the drainage flows, we remove any kind of backlog, that the earthen drains will be converted into concrete drains so that they're easy for cleaning, looking at the state of the utility poles, identifying those poles that are rotten, leaning, whatever that needed to be fixed, replaced, installed, looking at, you know, the installation of hydrants, fire hydrants, closed-circuit TVs to enhance security. The roads, as I mentioned themselves, you know, where they are potholes, you know, bridges, all those different types of infrastructure to ensure that we have a kind of a standardized look for all of these 23 communities.
15: But some people will say that this really clashes with the NDCs and the RDCs because isn't it their jobs to identify these areas and improve on them? How does that work?
16: Indeed, and I'm glad that you said that. Yes. So indeed, as I said, it's a collaborative effort. So it includes the Ministry of Local Government and Regional Development, so that by extension includes the RDCs and the NDCs. It includes the Ministry of Public Works. It includes the Ministry of Agriculture, specifically the National Drainage and Irrigation Authority. It includes the Ministry of Housing. So all of these ministries and agencies are part and partner of enhancing the assessment, first of all, and engaging with the communities and in the rollout of ensuring that what has been identified and our intent to have the areas enhanced are part of that delivery system.
15: And at some point, you will see other ministries coming in too, like the Ministry of Culture, Youth and Sport, because you have the playgrounds, you have the community grounds as well, and they need to be enhanced.
16: Yes.
15: What I noted during some of the consultations is that the program is really built around four C's, connectivity, community, commerce, and care.
16: Yes.
15: So what I'm trying to understand is what is the vision to help residents build wealth within these communities?
16: Well, first of all, once you start to improve, like yesterday I went along Aubrey Barker Road and I looked at how that road has been, you know, from what it used to be quite congested and so on, has been improved to a four-lane road. And how, you know, you look at the properties there and you have the impression right away, I mean, even if you were to look at the classified ads or, you know, some of the advertisements, that the value of those homes has increased. The same thing will happen to any community. Wherever you have an improvement of the infrastructure, wherever you have, you know, improved lighting and so on, the enhancement of the environment, that is the first thing. It also looks at how, you know, as part of the engagement, you enable the residents who are part of the respective communities to see and to kind of broaden their vision, their vista, their understanding of the opportunities that they have. Mm-hmm. You have persons who are farmers who right. live in some of these communities, and some of the bugbears they've had are the farmed market roads and access. Some of those communities have markets. So included as part of the enhancement of the infrastructure is the improvement of the markets. Mm-hmm. So enabling more persons to, you know, to ply their trade in safer conditions, an improved environment, you know, kind of an enhanced area where more persons are encouraged to come, more customers, tourists even, you know, and really provide more opportunity
15: for
16: the residents.
15: You mentioned farmers, because yes. in Supanam, for example, mm-hmm. there's a plan to bring a cluster of poultry farmers together yes. yeah. and to get them support through the Ghana Development Bank so it could become yes. a larger operation.
16: Yes.
15: Is the bank poised to help in this Model Village initiative?
16: Yes, most definitely. And we have at every consultation that we've held across the 23 villages, mm-hmm. The president made the commitment that within the two-week period immediately after each consultation, let's say 2 weeks to a month, that the representatives of the Ghana Development Bank will return to these respective villages and detail, you know, the opportunities that that will come through the bank mm-hmm. and how they can benefit.
15: Mm-hmm. Now, during the launch of the Model Village, the president mm-hmm. spoke very candidly about alcoholism,
16: yes.
15: young people slipping away yes. from, and some families in distress, mm-hmm. and mental health.
16: Yes.
15: What are some of the actual interventions planned for these Model Villages and these communities targeted?
16: Yes, but first of all, you know, as part of the feedback, because a key and critical aspect of the engagements include an opportunity for the participants, mm-hmm. the attendees at these mm-hmm. consultations to share their thoughts. And so it's not what came out from the government side, if you will, but what came from the residents, their concerns, the issues mm-hmm. that they raised. And indeed, they did raise, of course, garbage collection,
15: of course.
16: But the other social ills, mm-hmm. inclusive of those you just mentioned. So, and how it is pitched and the intent of the rollout is that the community participants will be, the community residents, the residents of the community, sorry, will be engaged in part of, you know, determining what are our needs, how do we address them, which government agency can assist us, how can we perhaps form a committee that we can collaborate with, if it's the Ministry of Health, to address issues related to mental health, mm-hmm. how can we tap in, what opportunities, what training, what awareness, what, you know, what services are available for us to be able to address these issues yeah. that are affecting our communities, how can we be part of the solution, and if there are any areas where there needs to be more support through government, identify those, because mm-hmm. it really was a listening, not only a consultation where government and government agencies and president and his team rolled out and explained what we intended to do, but also an opportunity for them to share, and also ensuring that the hook included how they can participate.
15: Correct. Mm-hmm. And I attended a few of the consultations myself, and yeah. I know they were held in all 23 communities, and you yes. were there at yes. most of them.
16: Yes.
15: Quite a journey. But based on your understanding and from being there yourself, what are some of the issues that were raised that can be tackled in the short term,
16: yes.
15: and how can they be implemented or incorporated in long-term plans?
16: Yes. So, first of all, as I mentioned, garbage collection.
15: Yeah.
16: That was, I mean, practically every village that we went to, mm-hmm. that was raised. Now, as we know, all the NDCs, or practically all of them, would have received these garbage trucks that mm-hmm. were purchased by our government and delivered through the Ministry of Local Government and Regional Development. And so understanding why the garbage trucks aren't there, the directive was given by our president to ensure that the NDCs are, you know, ensure that they have those schedules that are published, that the residents' garbage is collected and so on. Mm-hmm. That is, I don't want to say a quick fix, but it's something that, you know, addresses the public's concern right away. Mm-hmm. One of the other things was the issue with relation to noise nuisance. Yeah. Now, everywhere, sadly, we go along the coast and other areas too, but, you know, our conversation mm-hmm. in this Model Village focuses on these 23 villages. Mm-hmm. But everywhere we went, persons are complaining about the noise nuisance. If persons have an event and it inconsiderate of their neighbors, or even if it's from the time you wake up in the morning, you put on your music very loud, you know, that is an issue. Mm-hmm. Persons have events that don't consider, you know, they don't even try to get the necessary permission and are mindful of, you know, you have old people, you have people who have babies, you have persons who are unwell. And just, you know, exams. Yes, you know, just be mindful and be caring. Mm-hmm. So that is another issue that is being tackled. Now, that is not a fix that can happen immediately, save and except the enforcement aspect. Correct. Where we have those provisions. So the Environmental Protection Agency, mm-hmm. they have noise nuisances. They, you know, whole regulations related, right. related to that. They have a partnership with the Guyana Police Force and ensuring that the police really goes out and ensures that people, you know, wherever these, you know, issues occur, that they address it. You know, they go to the homeowner or whomever, the person who is having the party or whatever, and ensure that they turn mm-hmm. the music, it's no longer music, it's now noise, mm-hmm. that they turn it down. But ensuring, you know, you can have regulations, you can have laws, but unless there's enforcement, it doesn't work.
15: Correct.
16: So ensuring that happens and that it is a sustained effort. Also saying to the participants at the meetings that they also carry a responsibility, that they themselves, you know, their neighbors or whomever, you know, need to ensure that they are careful with regard to these things. There's need as well for more awareness. So for persons to know that if you're having an event, the requirements of getting permission from the police, from getting permission from the EPA, mm-hmm. informing them when you're going to have this fair or party or whatever it is. So there are several things that need to happen there. But also, there's a kind of a multi-agency committee as well that will ensure that there's greater enforcement and take the necessary steps to address that. Mm-hmm. There's the music in the minibus. Mm-hmm. And to me, it's not only the noise level, the decibels, but also the kind of music that is played.
15: Correct.
16: A lot of it is derogatory. It's not good for the morals of our young people, children mm-hmm. going to school, or anyone. Mm-hmm. You know, if persons have a liking for that kind of thing, that is for your own personal enjoyment.
15: Agreed.
16: But not where the public is traveling. And so the greater effort, greater collaboration amongst, again, the police force, the EPA, and other partners to really help us to roll out greater enforcement, more awareness. Also, through the Attorney General in the Attorney General's office, a relook at the legislation that we currently have and the mm-hmm. regulations and seeing what other steps need to be taken. Some assessment is being done of what obtains in other countries, particularly those within our region, how they are managing it, and if there are any areas where we can copy and apply to what we're doing here. So it's a kind of a multi-pronged approach to address the problem. Mm-hmm.
15: Of noise nuisance specifically.
16: Noise nuisance specifically. Mm-hmm. To address the immediate in terms of enforcement and getting more, you know, citizen participation in addressing the issue, the ability for persons to know how and where they can report. So those things can happen immediately, but with regard to the legislation and so on, that will take a longer time, and that is more medium term.
15: And long term.
16: Yes,
15: well.
16: Yes.
15: Correct. What I noticed from the consultations as well, Minister, is that a lot of young people were participating and contributing.
16: Yes.
15: Based on your recollection, what were some of their recommendations or suggestions, and what mm. can be implemented soon?
16: Yeah, I mean, we were all very pleased and enthused mm-hmm. the participation of the youth. And it was very encouraging, some of the things that they you know, came forward mm-hmm. with. And it didn't only speak about, you know, some of them spoke about the enhancements of the play fields and so on, but also how they can address issues in relation to having access to more, like if we wanted to look at bringing back libraries in some of the communities, mm-hmm. you know, having these kind of multi-purpose buildings
15: yeah.
16: where persons can be engaged in different types of activities, where you can have lessons at one side, women who want to have, you know, some kind of sewing group or mm-hmm. some whatever type of activity. So it was really, really encouraging. And I got very enthusiastic whenever I saw the young people mm-hmm. coming forward, because, you know, they are more in tune with what is happening, what affects them. there on the internet, Facebook, and so on, and have a broader idea in some aspects of what is possible. Mm-hmm. They are the best persons to say what their interests are. And so it was very encouraging that they participated, and I hope that going forward, we continually involve the youth in how we can look at what their needs are, what their recommendations are, and they can continually be part of the, mm-hmm. the committees that are established to ensure that the rollout, the implementation of the initiative ensures that it includes the youth, their involvement, and their meaningful participation.
15: I was very happy to see this new core of generation. They know what they want,
16: yes.
15: And they know how to make that representation because they need to thrive in this, yes. in this sort of environment and
16: yes,
15: economy.
16: Indeed.
15: Minister, the consultations have come to an end. Mm-hmm. What's the next step?
16: Right, and so that's what we did at the end of each consultation, in expressing to each at each event what was the next step. So the preparation of, so the utility companies, first and foremost, and I forgot to mention them.
15: GPL,
16: GWI, how could I forget them? You know, ensuring that there's greater collaboration, that the preparatory work needs to be done. Mm-hmm. We're, you know, as I mentioned, the assessment of the utility poles, the installation of street lighting, all of this has to happen. You know, where water lines need to be put, the network by GWI and so on, needs to be done before the road is constructed and
15: right.
16: improved, you
15: mm-hmm.
16: know. So ensuring that those preparatory works and that level of installation is done before the roads are enhanced. The concrete drains are done.
15: Do the roads and you have
16: yes.
15: to dig it up again to put in the pipes.
16: No, it's one of the bugbears that we yeah. see in some areas. So we try as far as possible to ensure that that doesn't happen. So those are the first things. Preparation of the drains. Also looking at, and I did mention that we're looking at play fields.
15: Mm-hmm.
16: So the improvement of those play fields in collaboration with like the Ministry of Culture, Youth and Sport. Enhancing them. They need to be fenced. They need to have like a circuit road, kind of strip around them mm-hmm. so persons can walk, exercise. Children can learn to ride along those strips and so on.
15: Mm-hmm.
16: Installation of benches and so on. So those things will happen. And then the roads being installed, bus sheds, as part of the preparatory work, must include installation of the water hydrants, the mm-hmm. fire hydrants. As well. So there needs to be a lot of greater collaboration and a coordinated effort to ensure that the phased approach is done and ensures that, you know, you don't come with something that needed to be done in an earlier stage.
15: Mm-hmm.
16: So as well as the beautification of those areas as well. So planting of trees and planting of trees of the type that ensure that they don't, you know, have a deleterious effect on the infrastructure. You know, you have kind of routes that go across the road and destroy the road and those kinds of things. They're not placed in areas where, because we still have street lights that are connected and the power lines, mm-hmm. you still have power lines, area above ground power lines. So you don't want to have trees that grow and get, you know, entangled with the with the power lines and
15: as
16: those kinds of things.
15: Yes,
16: yeah. So we really need to ensure that the collaboration that has wonderfully come together under this initiative continues so that what is intended as part of the initiative is implemented in the best possible way.
15: Yeah. Indeed. But can you say if work has started in any of these villages?
16: Yes.
15: Okay.
16: Yes. Some of the work has started. We have, and indeed some of those communities already would have had the enhancement of some of their roads.
15: Uh-huh.
16: That is, you know, that precedes this model village initiative, the mm-hmm. rollout of it. And so, you know, doing the additional work now, starting to work on the drains, that has commenced in some of the communities.
15: Okay.
16: Yeah. And some, in any case, in areas where there was an urgent need for, you know, if it was something about a clogged drain or a broken bridge, you know, for people's safety, safe passage, those are being done as well. So those remedial works are ongoing.
15: Okay. Minister, I know this may be a difficult question for you to answer, but what is the preliminary cost to transform one of these villages?
16: Yeah, good question, but also a bit of a difficult question because we can't give you a particular figure now. Despite the fact that, as I mentioned, an assessment was done across the communities, we do have to come back to the drawing board, and that is currently ongoing. The placement of the fire hydrants, for instance, the cost of those, the negotiation in terms of prices and the things that are most suitable, the installation of the poles, the drains and everything. Mm-hmm. And it's not going to be the same, obviously, for every village. And so that assessment is ongoing. We did have some kind of rough estimates per village. But in terms of giving you a ballpark figure, I don't want to...
15: Can you share the rough estimate?
16: I don't want to go along that road now. But it's quite significant. It's a significant investment that our government is going to be making. Mm-hmm. And, you know, I want to say this. So, you know, the way I see this Model Village initiative is not a matter of... I mean, of course, we do have to consider the cost. But we have to see how our country is growing. And the more that we would like to see an enhanced environment for each and every Guyanese, that is a cost where we really can't put a dollar figure to. Mm-hmm. This first phase and this first 23 will be replicated along each and every village across our country. And the fact that so many Guyanese travel now, the fact that you have Guyanese returning home, the fact that we have information that is right at our fingertips. We can see on, you know, when we go at TV, we see how, you know, and you travel and you see, you know, these lovely roads and tree-lined streets and, you know, you have improved transportation and there's not congestion along roads and so on. And then you stop and think, why not us? Mm-hmm. You know? And so, but... to me, this initiative really says, yes, we can. Yes, we will. This is what we're working to. And our government is making that investment for our people and for our Guyana. And I think, you know, as much as we think, of course, I mean, persons may not agree with me, but you must have a cost. There must be a budget line. I agree. Mm-hmm. But we are going it in a manner that ensures that we enhance our communities for the comfort of our citizens. And that they can live, especially our children who are coming along, and they can thrive in a clean, safe, and enhanced environment.
15: Thank you. Mm-hmm. It's a beautiful initiative indeed. Mm-hmm. And like everything else, maintenance is important.
16: Yes.
15: What is the plan to maintain the model villages?
16: Right. So as I mentioned, while it is indeed a multi-agency, multi-ministry initiative, it must and will include the residents. Mm-hmm. And so the intent is that the communities, the residents will form committees that will help to oversee certain things, so such as the maintenance of the management of a play field. You know, the coaches, the parents of the children who are there and so on will come together. And it's not anything new. It's just occurring in different areas, like some of the play fields that the Ministry of Housing mm-hmm. has been working on and handing over to some communities. And so hoping that, and it's not, you know, it's part of how we have been managing different, you know, assets in our communities over time immemorial.
15: Yeah.
16: So what we really would like to see is that after this initiative and as part of the consultation, getting ownership and buy-in from the residents and saying that, look, it's not just looking to government, looking to NDC to make this happen. It's seeing yourself as being a part of ensuring that not only is done now, mm-hmm. but it is maintained and maintained at a standard and continues to be enhanced.
15: Yeah, the residents play a major part too because they have to contribute to the upkeep
16: the
15: areas. Yes.
16: And so even if we come today and we do an entire cleanup of all the garbage, that as residents they need to ensure mm-hmm. that there are no plastic bottles and those kinds of things. They ensure that they, you know, they put their garbage in the bins and so on. And so that partnership between, for instance, the NDC and ensuring that the garbage is collected, and ensuring that the citizen themselves put the garbage in the bin and puts it out there, you know, so it has to be that partnership to ensure that it works and it's maintained.
15: Mm-hmm. Now, we mentioned it's targeting 23 villages mm-hmm. in the pilot program,
16: yeah.
15: But many citizens are still asking, when will my village be next? What can you say to them?
16: Yes. So one of the things we campaigned on as part of the elections, 2025 elections, was that all communities, the roads, the drains will be improved. And so we must recognize that even though you're any listener, any viewer, would recognize that, you know, would say, but my village is not included in the 23, you will see that your roads are being improved. Mm-hmm. You will see greater effort in terms of garbage collection. It's not where it is yet. It's far off, but we're getting there. Mm-hmm. You will see the concrete drains being done. And so the next phase will come, and more villages will be included, and the matter of when that will be announced in good time.
15: Definitely. Now, to switch the conversation a little bit, Minister, mm-hmm. you are second in command at a very important ministry.
16: Second in command. Like, sounds very military.
15: Blame the Prime Minister. No, everyone wants a house, everyone wants a land. Mm-hmm. But what can you tell us about the progress in terms of the development of housing areas, the allocation of lands as well?
16: Yes, yes, yes. Once there's anything mentioned about the Ministry of Housing, that's the first thing that comes. Mm-hmm. And wherever we go, that is what we encounter. So indeed, we have over 75,000 people waiting for their applications to be addressed, for them to get their house lots, their homes, and to get on with their lives. I'd say that, first of all, in the first term of our Irfan Ali government, the Ministry of Housing under Minister Colin Crowell and Minister Rodriguez did a fantastic job in rolling out. The target was 50,000. I think they did about 53,000 uh-huh. house lots. Now we have a target of 40,000 within this five-year period. And that's, these are homes, not house lots, homes. Right. So notwithstanding the fact that we have this 40,000 house lots, which inclusive of homes, inclusive of house lots, we also need to ensure that everyone's application is addressed. So we are acquiring more lands. Whether it's from Gaisuko, from rice mm-hmm. farmers, we have to, you know, before I got to the Ministry of Housing and, you know, in my other activities, I used to think we have so much land on the coast. Yeah. But now being, you know, on the other side and being involved, you recognize that we really don't have that much as we may have thought. Mm-hmm. And that we do have to be purchasing land. Government is purchasing land from private owners and converting those into housing schemes.
15: Wow.
16: Yeah. And so we're engaged in that process. We engage in the process of, developing those housing schemes so that more homes and more house lots are available for persons to build. And it is a process that is ongoing and it's very fast paced. We do have the commitment that by next year, the end of next year, we will clear the backlog, which currently exists. We cleared the backlog that existed by the end of 2025 and kind of midway into this year. So that backlog, that we cleared that by the end of next year, 2027.
15: And how much is
16: for
15: that?
16: For all of the regions, save and except Region 4. Mm-hmm. Now, let me tell you why Region 4. Region 4 is where the majority of our population resides. Mm-hmm. Region 4 is where the greatest economic activity, the greatest degree where we have a lot of the businesses, schools, yeah. everything is here.
15: Hospitals.
16: Yes, everything is here. And so you need to have more, you know, options for housing here. And it's over 50,000 we have waiting. And so we wouldn't be able to clear unless we're able to
15: get
16: get a magic wand. But there are many things that we're doing, and I'm so enthused that our president and our vice president in particular are helping us in shaping this, mm-hmm. saying that as we move forward, it's not only houses, but we'll also include some townhouses mm-hmm. so that you can have the density and on some areas of land more, and you can be able to address more persons' applications in a shorter time. We do regret the fact that so many persons are still waiting. Every application that we have that comes to our desk, you know, Minister Crowell and I see this as not just a piece of paper. It is somebody's life. It's somebody's livelihood even, mm-hmm. you know. It's a family that is waiting to address a need that they have and to be able to get on with their lives, especially their children, for them to thrive and just to be. And the fact that with, that their ownership document, their title, their transport, they can use that to get financing if they have some type of business or whatever, right. they can get on with their lives. So I know that there's quite a bit of frustration in some areas that we haven't been able to move as fast as some people would wish, especially those persons who've been waiting for a long time. But I wanted to give the public the assurance that we do take it seriously, and we are committed to ensuring that we clear that backlog in the time that has been stipulated. Our president has spent a significant amount of effort. As a matter of fact, he did a whole extended video and presentation to the public, speaking specifically on housing. Mm-hmm. He went region by region. Mm-hmm. He spoke about the number of house applications that we have and how soon we can get those cleared, you know. Mm-hmm. And it is the reality that we face. And so we're committed to ensuring that we bring to current all of the regions by the end of 2027, save and except Region 4. Mm-hmm. Now for Region 4, when this current government got into office, so in September of last year, the kind of cutoff year, for the want of a quick reference point, was 2019. Mm-hmm. We now expanded that to 2021. So we've extended by 2 years in less than a year, mm-hmm. less than 12 months. And so persons who have applications in 2021 and the years prior, we're addressing those now. Mm-hmm. We are encouraging persons to follow up on their applications. You have some persons who would say, oh, I applied since 1997 or 2008, and I haven't heard anything as yet. Right. But have they checked? Have they thought that the contact information that you had on your application, you no longer use that telephone number, you no longer live at that address? Your circumstances have changed. Your family has expanded, for instance. Your income has changed and so on. So that is why we keep asking members of the public, once you have an application, the system has been there a while, to update it. Mm-hmm. Because when we say an officer will call you, they do call. But if they call and it's a number that no longer is operable, is no longer connected to your name, mm-hmm. then, you know, they can't reach you.
15: They can't reach you, yes? Indeed.
16: But indeed, we do have an issue with the backlog. We recognize that. We acknowledge that. We own up to it. And as a ministry, we're working assiduously to address it.
15: But in addition to the backlog, there is also another aspect where mm-hmm. persons were allocated lands or house yes. lots, as we say, but they haven't been able to see that area yes. as yet. What's causing yes. that?
16: Yeah, so some instances, the matter of access. So mm-hmm. to get the roads cleared, to get the drainage done, you know, but we are pushing ahead with that. There's some instances where, unfortunately, some of the contractors have been a bit slothful. And so you would have seen Minister Kroll and I having meetings with them and kind of reading the Riot Act even to get them to really advance. And persons mm-hmm. who are not living up to the conditions of their contract, some terminations have been done. And that causes some delays as well, because if my contract is terminated, then we have to go through the process of retendering and getting someone else and so on. Mm-hmm. So those are some of the challenges that we face. But we are addressing them more and more actively to get that done. And I should say as well, we should not overlook the fact of the other things that we're doing to address home ownership. So for instance, about 2 months ago, we launched this kind of foundation program where in Region 3, in Metamirzog and Leonora, persons who already have house lots but don't have the ability to move ahead, to advance mm-hmm. to have their houses built. We've launched this program where we can have the foundation for your home poured, but it has to be of a certain dimension. Mm-hmm. So they're either 400, 600, or 750 square feet, a standard size. And so we will pour that thing. And then also with that, we have some model homes that you can choose that can be, you know, constructed on those on the foundation. Mm-hmm. Now, we had that engagement, as I mentioned, about 6 weeks ago in Region 3. Persons came, we had the banks there. So whilst we, gave the presentation and the explanation of what is possible, give them an idea of the cost and so on, the banks were there so that they could have been engaged in different banking institutions and become pre-qualified. Mm-hmm. And so we're moving forward with that. So you would have heard as well the president speaking, Vice President and Minister Kroll, about the social housing program. Addressing persons who are particularly in very vulnerable situations, extreme poverty, mm-hmm. Persons who have extreme disabilities and so on, so address those. So it's a multi-pronged approach, mm-hmm. Very multifaceted in the sense that it's house lots, it is building homes, it is building townhouses, it is helping people to be able to, you know, have a foundation upon which they can build. We also still have the subsidy, the steel and cement subsidy, which helps persons to be able to get a start with their foundation, and then they can go up through financial support from the bank and so on. So, as I mentioned, there are many things, and there are additional things that we're putting under the Ministry of Housing and Central Housing and Planning Authority to really address in advance housing and home ownership.
15: What a lot of people also don't take into consideration is that with the development of new housing areas comes the development of roads.
16: Yes.
15: And that's something that the Ministry of Housing does as well.
16: Yes.
15: What can you tell us about some of the roads that you're overseeing?
16: Yes. So we are doing some of these roads, and we are. So it's not only the Ministry of Public Works that does roads, mm-hmm. and that has been a discovery for me too since September. But the Ministry of Housing is really, you know, roll up sleeves and really, really involved in ensuring that where we have housing schemes, where a population or population spread is going, we enable the persons who move into these communities to be able to get to their home, to their places of work, to schools, wherever they need to go in a faster way. Mm-hmm. And the fact that our country is growing at such a fast pace, our government recognized that not only the Ministry of Public Works, but the Ministry of Housing can assist in that area, and we have been doing that. So whether it's Parika to Schoonard, you know, helping, as we know, there's quite a bit of congestion now, sadly, mm-hmm. along the in Region 3, mm-hmm. along that the West Bank, Demerara West Coast. In some instances, you might think, you know, you're recognizing that there are a lot more vehicles on the road. And with more vehicles, the roads are the same size, you have the congestion. But helping to put in additional roads that run parallel to the current West Coast Demerara Road, and the connector roads mm-hmm. to that, so people can move a lot faster. Yes.
15: Minister, there's also some work happening on the Heroes Highway. What is really taking place there? I'm very much interested. I'm curious. I drive there every day.
16: So when last did you go to... on the East Bank, you had to come from the airport, uh-huh. or when last did you go to Linden?
15: I went to Linden about a month ago.
16: And you recognize that if you're going, so like I live on the East Coast, uh-huh. so now if I have to go to Linden, as I will next week, or if I have to go anywhere on the highway, I no longer have to come down Sheriff Street mm-hmm. and then go and then come back around. I can just loop around by the roundabout mm-hmm. there, get on the Ogle to Eccles Highway. It continues, comes out at Busby Dam, mm-hmm. and it, you know, you're out. It takes out a lot of the congestion on that road, as that road itself, the East Bank Road, as we know, the original East Bank Road, is being improved and widened. Mm-hmm. Mm-hmm. What is happening now is that that road is being extended. So what is going to happen is that instead of coming off at the turnoff by Busby Dam, it's going to go right up to the Linden-Sulzdike Highway and then further to connect to our airport, the Chedi-Jegan International Airport.
15: Fantastic.
16: Yes.
15: I can't wait for that.
16: Yes. Because, you know, with our development, you see, I mean, when you go on the East Bank Road, you see so many trucks, mm-hmm. you know, fetching sand, loam. Yeah, you know, whatever.
15: Yeah.
16: And that will continue to happen as our country continues to grow. But with that kind of commercial activity, people also need to move. And, you know, to be able to have more options for people to travel and to travel at a more, I was going to say faster rate, but no. You have the downside to that.
15: Of course.
16: But, you know, to have more options, wider roads, mm-hmm. Safer roads, and to be able to bypass some of the kind of hubs mm-hmm. and hotspots. So, for instance, if you're going along the East Coast, you can go through that road and get further, Barbies, wherever, mm-hmm. And as well, I mentioned earlier the Aubrey Barker Road.
15: Yes.
16: That is also going to be extended. It's going to go across that Ogle to Eccles Road and continue east.
15: Oh, yes.
16: Yes.
15: That work
16: mm-hmm. has already started. And so, helping persons who live along the East Coast to get into Georgetown faster, helping our brothers and sisters who live in Barbisa and the Quarantine to be able to have more options to traverse. And there's a lot of development that is going to happen and is already happening along the East Coast corridor.
15: And where will that road cut off when you're coming across Aubrey Barker? if you're continuing it over to...
16: It's heading east. You're pointing
15: Sorry,
16: west.
15: I have no sense of directions. So where would it cut off on the East Coast?
16: Okay, so it's not cutting off yet. So we're going right now onto about Enmore, and then it will go on further. Mm. Yes.
15: Okay, great. Minister, it has indeed been a pleasure speaking with you today. I've learned so much, directions and roads. We hope to have you back again on Starting Point sometime soon.
16: Sure. It's been a pleasure chatting with you, and I hope that what I've shared has been an opportunity for citizens to get more understanding of the development trust in our country that is being led by the People's Progressive Civic Government, and to give them the assurance that, again, with regard to the housing issues, that we continue to work very diligently to address those issues, to remove those bottlenecks. And as we started off with regard to the model villages, I can't wait to see all of those 23 villages being enhanced, being more beautiful. You know, there were some of the villages we went to, those public consultations, you had some Kambakis.
15: Yes.
16: And you had some Guyanese visiting, you know, and they were so excited, you know, and wanted to know how they could be part of it. And all of that is even greater encouragement for them to come home and to continue to support the development of our country.
15: And to have a safe community to reside in
16: as
15: well.
16: Yes, and so that's where we're going.
15: I would love to see the before and after photos when these villages are complete.
16: Yes,

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1: Welcome to Educator in Action. I'm your host, Kieran Moria. 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From classrooms to communities, education transforms lives. Now, teachers do so much more than teach lessons. 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

0: 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Today, the spotlight is on Miss Carol Livon. So let's hear her story.
1: I am Carol Livon, a graduate senior assistant mistress attached to 2 Miles Primary School in the Bartico Potaro Road. My passion and love for helping others make a difference in their life, and a positive difference, I must say, is one of the reasons I have chosen to become a teacher. I have always enjoyed helping others, especially when I see the excitement they experience when they finally understood something they once found difficult. What I try to teach and demonstrate through teaching is that teaching is not just about sharing knowledge, but it's about encouraging, motivating, guiding, and believing in students, and having them understand that you believe in their effort. I wanted to become the kind of teacher I had while I was in primary school, the kind of teacher who makes you feel supported, valued, and confident in your abilities. Knowing that I can play a part in shaping the future of children in my community has continued to inspire me to become a better version of myself. I see education transforming lives in Bartico by helping young people to gain practical skills in areas such as computer technology. We have a lot of the robotics going on now, tourism, business, and skilled trades, enabling them to find employment, start small businesses, and contribute to the development of their community. I felt proud when a struggling reader who once avoided reading aloud gained confidence after continuous effort and successfully read a short passage to the class with improved fluency. Also, I felt proud when a shy student who was afraid to speak in front of a class confidently completed an oral presentation, showing that with encouragement and support, they could overcome their fears. One big challenge teachers face today is classroom management. When you show them or teach them or demonstrate to them how to respect themselves, they learn not only to respect themselves, but to respect others. I help struggling or discouraged students by helping them to build confidence, and that is self-confidence, helping them to believe in themselves by praising their progress and giving them opportunities to succeed, such as allowing, for example, if you have a shy student, to practice a short presentation with a partner, or work on it a little more until they're a bit confident before they can be able to present in front of the class. Also, you would give individual support. They may need a little one-on-one if they're having difficulty, for example, in reading, and you help them until they can read successfully or be able to read their passage or sentence independently.
0: Now, Miss Livon was asked to choose a song that keeps her going when times are tough, and her pick was I Rise by Itana.

0: Welcome back to Educator in Action. Today we are being inspired by Miss Carol Liven.
1: One creative way I like teaching is by using real life example or real world example as we know it. So that helps to make the lesson fun and it's also meaningful for the students. For example, in a mathematics lesson where you may have to teach something on money or so forth, you turn that into shopping. So you have the children do buying and selling of items. It will help them to calculate costs and give change and so forth. And that will help them to understand how they're spending the money they get as a snack money and an understanding of what change and so they would need to receive. Also, like science, if you're teaching about the plant system and so forth, instead of going in the textbook, we go in the yard and we pull the little roots that we have and we can be able to do our own experiment and look at, oh, why these leaves are this way. And it would mean that the roots will be like this. So they're able to make connection with things like straight vein and net vein, and if it's a tap root and fibrous root, and then they can match their knowledge to other plants in the environment with similar features. So making it real as much as possible, making it real helps to make the difference. If it's a composition class and we have that opportunity, I take my children out fishing. So you go on fishing and then you can now write your composition about your experience on your fishing trip or whatever you would like to give a title for that composition. And all these are activities I would have had the opportunity of having my students experience at my previous school. Outside of book, I hope my students learn the importance of respect, responsibility, and perseverance. Working together, helping each other, and not giving up when a task becomes difficult. I want them to learn the importance of hard work and preparation. Just like in the story of the grasshopper and the ant, where the ant worked and prepared for its future, and the grasshopper waited until it was too late. A quote I live by, education is our passport to the future. Believe in yourself, work hard, and never give up. Because every challenge is an opportunity to grow.
0: That is all the time we have for this episode of Educator in Action. A big thank you to Miss Carol Liven for sharing her story and heart with us. 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Happy Education Month to all the incredible teachers across Guyana. I'm Kieran Moria. 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
1: Welcome back to The Cash Chat. If you're new here, I'm Taralyn Harris, and today's an exciting one because I've got a special guest joining me. So here's the thing. Everybody gets money, but sometimes we don't always know how to keep it, grow it, understand it. So today on The Cash Chat, we're getting into some of those real conversations, and I'm joined by financial literacy advocate and the mind behind Wallet Wisdom, Mikhail McKenzie. Welcome. How are you?
4: I'm great. It feels good to be here.
1: I have to say, I'm so excited about this because we've been trying to do this for quite some time. So it's amazing to have you in finally.
4: Yes, yes. You know, things align good. Everyone's busy now, but I was happy when you reached out. So I have so much to share. I'm excited. Let's make this happen.
1: So for those who may not know your name or the content that you have on social media or All the amazing work that you've been doing, tell us, who is Mikhail McKenzie? And of course, we want to hear about Wallet Wisdom.
4: Yes, definitely. Mikhail, as I always say, Mikhail J. McKenzie, is a ambitious young guy advocating for the betterment of people's lives. That's generally in a nutshell, because I always believe in ensuring everyone reaches their full potential. Mm-hmm. There's a quote that I think Les Brown says, the richest place on earth is the burial ground, because that's where all the dreams and ideas die with people. And that is something I don't never want for myself, but I seek to always help people, and I want people to live the best life that they can. So I'm always going to push you, encourage you, motivate you to do better. And I'm a lover of life. I love the nice things, but I've learned along the way, which we'll talk about, that in order to live that life, to have the nice things, there is a certain process that we must go through.
1: All right. So talk to us about some of the work that you've been doing through Wallet Wisdom. Right. I know you interact with schools and things like that. Tell us about that.
4: Yes. Well, let me just take you back to how Wallet Wisdom came about, and then we'll touch that, right?
1: Go right ahead.
4: Right. So Wallet Wisdom is a financial behavioral movement. The key word, behavioral.
1: I love
4: because
1: that.
4: It is a mindset, is a change that persons have to make if they have to achieve that ultimate goal of financial freedom that we speak so highly of. Now, through Wallet Wisdom, it came about through financial struggles. I always tell persons, unless, you know, they are saying you were born with the silver spoon in your mouth, as the quote says, you know, at some point in your life, we'll look at ourselves based on where we project ourselves to be and say, hey, I'm broke, or things aren't looking too good, right? Mm-hmm. So it came about through that. And, you know, I've learned a lot about managing the resources that I have. Note, I'm not just saying money, right? Because as the slogan for Wallet Wisdom says, this is bigger than money, right? So management of resources and understanding how you know, money works or it grows has really helped me. And it has helped, it has reached a point where, you know, I've done sessions in schools for companies, for individuals, really helping them change that financial behavior, right? And, you know, it's so amazing where the road leads to. It started off as just a hobby.
1: Mm-hmm.
4: Yeah, because from my marketing background, when I thought about it, I said, you know, let me give it a name. Instead of just going to talk, then let me give it a life.
1: Mm-hmm.
4: And that's where branding comes in. Let's make this into a brand. And, you know, it has taken off well. I know lots of persons have supported me. Of course, the journey has its ups and downs. But I think in life, and that's something which we teach as well, once you have consistency.
1: Mm-hmm.
4: Consistency doesn't care ups and downs. You just care about the progress you're moving forward. So that's the essence of Walt Wisdom, helping you change your financial behavior. You're not going to get rich overnight, but if you practice the strategies and principles that we teach you, I promise you, in 5 years, you'll be much better off than you are today. That's the guarantee.
1: Mm-hmm. Yes. Love it. Already feeling excited about this. So tell us, Mikhail, for persons who may have a source or maybe sources of income,
4: right,
1: why does it sometimes feel like there isn't enough money?
4: Right. Well, a few things. It all depends on how the goals that we set.
1: Mm-hmm.
4: And everything that we speak of is things that we go through in our sessions, right? A lot of times people set unrealistic goals. Yeah, I know there's a cliche, dream big. Yeah, dream big. But you have to understand the capacity. So example, I could say, you know what? By December, I have 1 million US in my bank account. Ooh, that's a good dream. Right? Now, let's break down. What are you doing to get to that? And lots of times, we don't understand the process to get to that. So, and then there's a thing called chaotic work. You know, there's a saying that business doesn't translate to business. So, you know, lots of times we say we're busy, but busy doing what? Busy accomplishing what? Busy achieving what? So it's important. And it's important to understand that I've read this in a book that you have to master one thing at once, right? And I was talking to a friend this morning and I was telling them that the successful people, they create a successful business, and then that business is used as equity or leverage to fund the next one.
1: Right.
4: But lots of times we want to create 5 businesses. So you say,
1: all at once.
4: I own 5 businesses, but is it profitable? is it overworking you? You understand?
1: So good.
4: A lot of times we need to just focus on one, master one, then move on to the other. Another thing too is if you don't have a passion for what you do, you're going to wake up when motivation goes down and say, I'm quitting this.
1: Mm.
4: Right? So that's why they say don't ever chase money. Chase the results that you want, the change that you want. So, example, you want to be able to give persons a better life based on what product or service you're doing. Chase that.
1: Mm-hmm.
4: And once you have a good service or product, cash is going to come.
1: That's okay.
4: Right? But if you're chasing money, when things go bleak, you know, it forces you to want to change route. But
1: You lose that drive.
4: So Walt Wisdom, I'm passionate about it. I think I always, because the thing about Walt Wisdom, I love to see people succeed. So when persons can change their mindset on things, it helps and it really. So I encourage everyone, think about where you are now, where you want to go, and let's set realistic goals. Now, of course, we're going to set goals that challenge us, but it has to be realistic.
1: Mm-hmm. And I'm glad you ended on that note, because I was going to ask, how do you identify when a goal is realistic or not?
4: Okay. You know, it's a good question, because you see, I personally go a lot by faith as well, right?
1: Mm-hmm.
4: And, you know, you have to listen. There's something you can't explain. It's like there's a drive that you have inside. Like I was reading this guy's book, Simon Quibb, that's the guy. He was saying that everyone has an entrepreneurial switch, you know, that can be flicked on. Right? Yeah, everyone has it. You want to know if you have it? Just let me take away all your money right now. When your back is against the wall, you got to find something to do, right? But the thing about it is that you have to find that desire. Everyone on this earth was born with a desire to do something. Mm-hmm. But lots of times we don't chase that because we chase the wrong things. You know, as we say, the copycat industry. So, example, I see someone open a car wash. It look like I see they upgrade their car in the next 5 months. This thing's so good. So let me run behind that. But what am I chasing? I'm chasing what perceives to be success. Mm. But I don't know if they took a loan and they're struggling to pay it. Mm. Right. So another thing, working in the financial sector made me realize that all that glitters is not gold. Mm-hmm. Because, you know, persons, they sometimes when you have to repossess these items, which a bank don't want to, but, you know, things happen. So you have to chase your passion. Right. Mm. And that's why, you know, we're planning. I'm saying here for the first time, we'll launch a program soon. You know, rare persons can change their hobbies to hustles, right? And we're using the hustle word there as a play on HH. Because if I always tell people, every single thing that you can do well and that you love to do, you can monetize it. Because listen, you love to bake, don't you? We go and we buy things at the bakery. Some people love to see the house tidy. Well, and designed.
1: Yeah.
4: Maybe you are a home decor strategist. Hmm. You know, I always tell people, I can, anything you love to do, we can turn into a business, right? It's just that you have to want it. I can't want it for you. You have to want it. But every single thing that you love to do, you can turn it into a business.
1: Hmm. What are some of the biggest mistakes that you've seen that persons make financially?
4: Well, I could start with myself.
1: Go ahead.
4: You know? Yeah, well, one of the number one things is we want to look rich, you know, here's the thing. There's a difference in looking like you have made it, but you are managing your money opposed to just splurging so persons could feel that you have arrived. So a lot of persons, we want to act like the rich man, but don't go through the process that got the man to be rich, right? So that's the number one thing, pleasing society, you know? So the second thing is that I'll go back to it, setting realistic goals and measuring them, right? Mm-hmm. There's a saying that goes, you cannot measure what you don't manage, right? So... You have to be able to, once you do that, I always tell people, becoming well off is a very easy process, but we sometimes overcomplicate it. So what we do, we take you step by step, we understand, example, if you came to me now, we take you step by step, we understand the challenges that you're having, and then we set some goals towards it. There are lots of different techniques. Example, there's one, there's a technique called habit stacking. Lots of times there's something that we must do, but we always say, oh, we don't have time, we don't have things. So you attach that thing that you have to do to something that you do daily. Example, if you have to read a book about a business, oh gosh, I don't have time. All right, good. Well, every day
1: you brush your teeth.
4: Good. So before you brush your teeth, tie it to that. All right, I got to brush my teeth. Oh, let me take 50 minutes and read this book. So you're tied to something that you have to do every day. And that way now, it helps to really get you along the way, right? But in everything, you know, you have to want it. So we help you with changing your behavior, right? We help you with changing your behavior, and the thing about our businesses is a very fun initiative. We do it by challenges, by games, by activities, and things like that. So it's never boring, because I always tell my friends, financial literacy is a boring thing, right? Yeah, it's true. But that's why we have lots of activities, games. Listen, like, if you ever come to one of our sessions, it's a full
1: experience.
4: Yeah, you know, it's laughter, fun, challenges, you know, this side against this side. But the content is what helps people learn, because once you see people are learning in a fun way, they get it.
1: Yes, and yeah. I can agree with that.
4: Yes.
1: You mentioned a long process, maybe to get to where you want to be.
4: Right.
1: And some people might feel like they're behind financially.
4: Yes.
1: What would you say to someone like that?
4: That the one of the best fast food franchises in the world, KFC. The guy that officially came about in when he was in the 60s. You have time. Yeah, you see, I was reading something the other day that says the average CEO is 57. The average American millionaire is 45. Most of the times we look at social media and we look at ourselves and say, I don't look like that. Right. And that person seems younger than me. Right? So it's about taking your time and understanding your process. Fall in love with your process. That's why you have to have your process laid out as well. So that's what we help you with as well. Okay, this is what you have to do daily, weekly, monthly, quarterly. Mm-hmm. Your life is like a business. You know, treat your life like a business plan. Mm. Right? Exactly. I'll never forget a lecturer at the University of Ghana. He said, your name is your brand. Because when someone calls your name, they have an image of you. So do they want to do business with you or do they want to stay away from you? So all these things, we help persons understand the mindset, training the mind. They say, train the mind, the body will follow.
1: That's so good. Yeah. Do you think, so we're talking about persons making enough or feeling like they're making enough.
4: Okay.
1: Do you think it's more of an income problem? I think in some cases you might just actually need to increase your income in whatever way is convenient or you're passionate about. Mm-hmm. Or is it more of a habit problem? How you're actually managing what you have right now?
4: Yeah, 95% of the times I would say it's a habit problem. And let me explain something to you from a personal experience. Yes, you need more money, but to get more money, it has to be built by the habits that you cultivate.
1: Right.
4: I remember when I just moved back to Ghana in 2016. Right. I was born in Ghana, by the way. Right. Listen, and the people speak about being broke.
1: Mm-hmm.
4: Now, I know there was persons in worse financial situations than me, but when I say I was broke. I remember. Because I had failed on a business venture, right, in Grenada. And I remember we had to go to Tong, a time with my cousin.
1: Mm-hmm.
4: So thank God for my uncle who I stayed by when I was in UG. I remember having to scrape up looking for money to get to go to Tong, right? But here's the thing. But I had to start to cultivate habits.
1: Mm-hmm.
4: How do I earn money? Because I'm never a guy like to ask for handouts, right? So what I did at the University of Ghana, I realized that, hey, lots of these subjects, I'm understanding it well.
1: Mm.
4: People are not understanding it well. Well, therefore, what if I tutor? Mm-hmm. You see, that's what I'm saying. Everybody has an entrepreneurial switch. So I started preparing little tutoring sessions to earn some money. Right. So I did that and I started, you know what? All right. Let me see how much I can save from this.
1: Mm-hmm.
4: Right. And then I started to look at my spending. You know, that's after I got a job.
1: Mm-hmm.
4: How much am I spending? Let me start to track how much money I'm spending. So all these little habits made me more financially aware. And once you become financially aware, you can start to say, OK, well, I need to make some adjustments like that. So I started to say, started from a very low income, but the habits that you cultivate, these are the same practices that I use today.
1: Mm. All right. So you're talking about habits.
4: Right.
1: Of course, I'm going to ask you,
4: okay,
1: what is something that someone who's listening today can start right now, today, that will help them or shift them in the direction that will put them in a much better financial place?
4: Good. So here's what to do. To those listening right now, think about where you want to be in the next 5 years, right? Financially. Set a goal. Say, I want to be earning XYZ a month, right? Just said that. Now, every time you're about to spend money today, ask yourself, is this going to help me towards that goal? Or are you going to take me away from that goal, right? Because of course, you got to buy food, right? But example, you know what you said, oh gosh, let me go and buy this new phone because my phone, which is probably working well.
1: Mm-hmm.
4: Oh, this one new. But what is it going to help you towards your goal?
1: Hmm.
4: So if you just do that simple task, as simple as it is, it will start to cultivate. Because every time you start to spend, it's your money supposed to be able to, money is your tool to work for you. So every time you spend money, is it going to help me get returns, or is it going to just help me, or is it going to take me away from that goal?
1: But And it's so real because you might be in the store, in the shop, in the supermarket, in the market, wherever you are. And this thing is so attractive.
4: Yes.
1: And you're not necessarily thinking about this goal that
4: but
1: you
4: know
1: have.
4: What's more attractive?
1: Yeah.
4: A future self that's successful.
1: Okay, that, I hear you.
4: That's the ultimate attraction. Because you have to, here's what I tell people. All these celebrities that we look up to. You know, we look, let's use Rihanna. You know, Rihanna launched Fenty the other day. That's fine. So a lot of persons went and buy. That's fine. So we are attracted to the end result. But study Rihanna's life, how she came up, how she had to, you know, you had to put yourself in a situation that you had to grind. You know, we look at Will Smith, we look at all these actors. Don't just focus on the end result. Focus on how they got to their process, how they went through that process, and that's what you do, right? Because you're not going to wake up and have her money, but you can wake up and have her drive, you know, her mind. Follow, choose somebody, and it's like a blueprint. And listen, YouTube has all, and TikTok has all those persons speaking. You can get a free mentor on these channels. So think about where you want to be and start working towards it day by day.
1: One of the things about adulthood is having to unlearn some of the things that we learned, maybe from childhood.
4: Yes, it's true.
1: Yeah. So where do you think some of these things that we think about money came from, and how do we unlearn them?
4: Well, yeah, so that's a good question, because I'm going to say something, respect to all our parents and everything, but let me be real. Lots of our parents, they mean well, but they were not the best managers of money. So, and there's no fault in them. You know, you learn from where you came down. So, obviously, they will teach you to be safe, right? You know, go be safe. Now, that is all well, but listen, if you really want to step out of and make it how you want it, you got to take the risk. And lots of our parents, they shield us from that because, of course, we're their babies, right? But if you look at it, we have to learn to step out of our comfort zone. You know, if you stay comfortable all your life, you'll just live an average life, right? So you have to, lots of things that we learn, we have to unlearn them. And as simple as I said, that's why you set your goal. You know, it's so talked about, but it's not done much. Set a goal. Set your goals every year. I remember, like, 5 years now, I've been setting goals, you know? And it's so crazy, you know? That's why I say I'm a man of faith as well, because lots of these things come through. You know, I write it down and I put my steps. This is what I got to do to get to those goals. And I look at them every day and I work towards them, but the habits, right? But yeah, so lots of things, lots of the comfort techniques I had to unlearn and really put myself in a position that, you know, step out of my comfort zone. I always tell people, if no one believes in me, I believe in me. And you have to say that as well. You have to, no one's going to root for you unless you root for yourself.
1: Yeah.
4: You, God gave you that vision. You got to bring it to life.
1: Yeah.
4: I can't bring to life your vision. I could bring to life mine.
1: Right.
4: I could help you.
1: Yeah.
4: But I'm never going to have the drive to do what you were born to do. You know? I will say I could help you, but after a while I'll say, girl, you're on your own here, girl. Because why? I got mine to do.
1: Right.
4: You understand? So that's why, and a lot of times people, we want to bring people along with us. You know what? You know, you want to see people support you, you got to become successful. And you got to walk that lonely road. So it's very possible. You know, listen, everyone listening today, you have the ability to change your future and your generations to come. You just have to take the daily habits, you know, keep the faith, push, keep grinding, and follow wallet wisdom.
1: There we go. All right. You mentioned safety.
4: Right.
1: Right. And you were talking about, you know, taking risks. So what I want to ask is, how important is your mindset or changing your mindset in terms of moving forward with your finances?
4: Yeah, your mindset plays a key role because that is your drive. That is your drive. And understand. That's why I always tell people, focus on something that you have a passion for or that you have a great knowledge of. Right? Because what happens when you do that now, it helps you, you alone can see, look through that. And we have to learn to change our mindset to a business standpoint.
3: Mm-hmm.
4: In other words, whatever, every time there's a problem, don't think about, oh, the problem is here. Think about how you solve the problem.
3: Hmm.
4: You know? So, example, someone keeps talking about, oh, in this neighborhood, it's always, for the next 5 years, they're doing this big estate construction, every night is noise. Instead of going complaining, go buy some noise canceling earphones, sell it to people.
3: Hmm.
4: You understand? People are waiting for you to solve their problems.
3: Hmm.
4: If you have that mindset, you see? So most of the things I look at now, I always think about, my mind changes to now, I wonder how can this be solved?
3: Mm-hmm.
4: If you're a problem solver, you'll always be a wealthy person.
3: Wow.
4: Solve people's problems.
3: Oh my goodness. All right. Well, there's a quote actually that I thought of as you were saying that. And it says, thinking is the hardest work most people don't do.
4: Exactly.
3: Yeah.
4: Yeah,
3: oh my goodness. All right.
4: Yeah.
3: It's been so good. So on a day-to-day basis, we're breaking this down very, very practically. I get paid today.
4: Right.
3: And I have my salary in front of me. What do I do?
4: Because if you're not disciplined, or if you don't develop a disciplined mindset, you wouldn't get far. And everybody that has become successful, you know, had to be disciplined.
3: Mm-hmm.
4: But yeah, so you put aside that amount. At least just by doing that, it will help you every month.
3: Mm-hmm.
4: Right? And whatever is left is for your needs and wants. Of course, you always have to take care of your bills first. Well, after you pay yourself, and then you see what's remaining.
3: Mm-hmm.
4: Again, ask yourself, is this a need or a want? A need is something you cannot do without, right? Try another technique you can do for persons. Try living on your previous salary.
3: Mm.
4: One of the number one things that keeps people on the same level or plateaus them, they don't move. When our income increases, we increase our lifestyle immediately,
3: mm-hmm.
4: you know? So what happens now? You balance off
3: mm-hmm.
4: because now your income increase. I increase my spending, so you're on the same level because the percentage that you spend is the same percentage that you get, right?
3: Right.
4: I mean, you know what? The percentage that you spend is this equivalent to the same percentage that increased. So try to live on a salary 2 salaries ago, right?
3: Mm.
4: And try that. You can listen. I always tell people, we always say, oh, I can't do it. If your job got stripped today, God forbid,
3: mm-hmm.
4: you would make it. You know, we always say, oh, how will I make it? You'll make it.
3: Yeah.
4: Yeah, you'll make it. But you have to learn. You got to go through a period of sacrifice.
3: Mm.
4: You got to go through it. Listen, I always tell people, for the last 3 years, I wanted a PS5. Right? Now, listen.
3: Yeah.
4: Can I afford it? Yes. But I sat to myself and said, you know what? I know myself. If I get that now, I'll sit and play game all day.
3: Hmm.
4: Right? So I'm saying, let me reach to a point where I can... those businesses can be paying off so that money keeps flowing in as I wanted to based on my goals.
3: Mm-hmm.
4: And then I could take a little relax. Not say I don't do things to relax, but I know you got to know what can distract you.
3: Mm-hmm.
4: Lots of times distraction comes in all forms, right? So, and another thing too, we have to understand, not because you have money for it, you can afford it.
3: I was going to ask you, what does afford mean?
4: Yes, afford, okay. Afford means you can spend it and it doesn't affect your other goals, right? Now, remember, you have your personal savings,
3: mm-hmm.
4: right? You should have an emergency fund.
3: Mm-hmm.
4: You should have money set aside for investments. So once all those things, if you have extra, right, then you could afford it.
3: Mm.
4: Having money doesn't mean because I could, not because you have money you can afford, because if it's going to neglect you from your other goals, yeah, you can't afford it.
3: Hmm.
4: Yeah.
3: All right. It's been such a rich conversation. we've been talking about just persons earning, yes, but it's still feeling difficult, still feeling like a challenge.
4: Yes. Well, it is a challenge, but
3: yeah.
4: As in everything, it's you can overcome it, but it's how you do it. And that's why when we meet with people, you know, we have those individualized financial blueprint plannings where we look at where you are, where you want to go, and how you can get there.
3: Mm.
4: Right? In a nice personalized approach to help persons. And it's a real fun experience.
3: Mm-hmm.
4: You when you start to win, life gets easier.
3: Mm. Love that. We should just end the episode on that. Mikhail, it's been such a pleasure chatting with you. But of course, I just want to ask, what is the one thing that persons can take away from this conversation? I have a source of sources of income, but I'm still feeling like I'm not getting to where I want to be. I might be living paycheck to paycheck, even though I'm not necessarily making, you know, a small amount of money, mm-hmm. but I still feel as though it's not really doing what I wanted to do.
4: Right.
3: What's that thought that I should be going away with today?
4: I recommend that you do a audit of your spending.
3: Mm.
4: That's where the money is going. You got to be going somewhere. Think about the next thing is how do you convert that into your future plans?
3: Mm-hmm.
4: But again, the easiest thing, I always understand that financial freedom is achievable. You just have to follow the daily habits and you're going to get there. It's not going to always come overnight, but habits cultivate success. So audit your take an understanding of what you spend money on and see where you can redirect it.
3: Yeah. All right. We've been chatting with Mikhail McKenzie of Wallet Wisdom, financial literacy advocate. Of course, we'll be having more conversations
4: Definitely.
3: Like this. And stay tuned to the Cash Chat. I'm Tara Lynn Harris. Have a great day.

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And we now await your Lotto afternoon draw.

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2: 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Welcome to our Monday afternoon presentation results. 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I'm your hostess for this afternoon, along with Anadia. 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Let's play for Monday, the 31st of August, 2026. Good luck. 17. Followed by 9. 16. Here comes 5. And finally, 10. Let's carefully recap. 17, 9, 16, 5, and 10. Congratulations if you won. Join us tomorrow. That is Tuesday, the 1st of September, 2026, for No Draw Payday.
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2: 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Pick two numbers. 1, 2, multi-X, 2X. 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
1: Thank you, Michelle. 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
2: 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This is big time stuff. Why do I say that? 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
1: Awesome.
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1: This is awesome. 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
2: The answer is we got to evolve. If we want to keep up with what's happening in our world, we have to be able to give people news now. One of the things our CEO here at NCN says a lot of the time is that the deadline for news is no longer at 6 o'clock.
1: Yeah.
2: It is right now.
1: It's right
2: and now. 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
2: With the news at this time, I am Onika Langhorne-Eno. Minister of Agriculture Zulfikar Mustafa this afternoon addressed farmers and stakeholders at the El Nino Preparedness Forum at the Arthur Chung Convention Center. The forum brought together farmers and other stakeholders to have discussions on preparedness and response measures while addressing other concerns as Guyana is on alert for the potential impacts of El Nino conditions. The Euro-Guyana Classical Music and Opera Association, Inc., has been formally established as a non-profit company under Guyana's Companies Act, with a focus on promoting classical music and opera while strengthening cultural ties between Guyana and Europe. The association has also announced its next major event, a classical music concert featuring internationally acclaimed guitarist Armando Urban. The concert is scheduled for October 19, 2026 at St. George's Cathedral in Georgetown, beginning at 6 p.m. The Ministry of Public Works advises that effective immediately heavy vehicles are prohibited from using Lusignan Prison Road during the road construction period and must instead use the designated alternative route, Dumsite Road. Residents and other motorists may continue using Lusignan Prison Road as normal. For more information, contact the Ministry of Public Works at 225-6510. And now for news in the region. A massive long-term oil deal expected to grant the U.S. access to a fifth of Venezuela's crude reserves has energy experts and lawyers questioning its legality and eventual execution while calling on both governments for contract transparency. The unprecedented pact announced by U.S. President Donald Trump on Friday and confirmed by Venezuela's interim President Delcy Rodriguez will put a whopping 65 billion barrels of recoverable oil under Washington's control, a volume that surpasses total U.S. proved oil reserves of 46 billion barrels. And internationally, the families of more than 600 workers believed to be trapped in a vast network of mud-filled tunnels along Nepal's Trishuli River are clinging to hope their loved ones can be found alive. Rescuers continued battling to reach them on Monday, using explosives to blast into the hillside before pumping air into the Trishuli 3A site, fearing a critical window to reach survivors is closing. And that's the news to the moment.

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3: There is this moment from October 2001 that is seared into my memory, both because it was so strange and because it was so emblematic of the political rhetoric we heard in those days, of why, in part, the United States was going to war in Afghanistan. A Democratic congresswoman from New York by the name of Carolyn Maloney spoke on the floor of the House inside the U.S. Capitol. But you couldn't actually see her. You couldn't see her face or her blonde hair. She was completely covered from head to toe, dressed in a light blue burqa to protest the Taliban's treatment of women.
4: In the face of the most repressive regime in the world, women are risking their lives to gain rights so basic that we in the United States don't even think about them.
3: Her message was that America would not forget these women.
4: And the women in Afghanistan who are fighting for freedom should know that they are not fighting in vain. The women in Congress, the women across this country are standing with them.
3: But almost 20 years after that speech, on August 30th, 2021, the final U.S. military aircraft flew out of Kabul. The Taliban had returned to power. In the 5 years since the U.S. left, so much has changed. The Taliban claim that women are an important part of society. At times, they've suggested that women would be able to get an education and work. But the reality, in the words of the UN, is that they have systematically dismantled the rights of half of the country's population, making Afghanistan a global outlier with no parallel in the modern world. From the BBC, I'm Asma Khalid in Washington, D.C. And today on The Global Story, we hear from the girls and women of Afghanistan. Lise Doucette is the BBC's chief international correspondent. She's been reporting on Afghanistan for roughly four decades. Lise recently returned to Afghanistan to speak to government ministers and the ordinary Afghans living under the Taliban's rule. And we here at The Global Story caught up with her to get a sense of what life has specifically been like for women and girls.
5: It was really good to be back in Afghanistan. I hadn't been back for 3 years. It's more difficult now to get visas in Taliban-ruled Afghanistan. And, you know, that way in which we like to cover anniversaries, it was a five-year mark. Astonishing that it has been 5 years since Taliban fighters swept into Afghanistan. And, of course, it's a time seared in memory. And still, 5 years on, it's a very traumatic time. But for the Taliban and its supporters, one of the reasons why they were letting media in is they now feel very confident. They're still in control. They haven't collapsed. They control all of the country, aside from there have been intermittent, in some ways increasing attacks by some of the armed groups based in exile, but they're still very much in control. And so they put on a celebration.
3: I know you spent a lot of time reporting on women and girls. Where did you go and who did you speak with?
5: If there's any one image or story that symbolizes 5 years of Taliban rule, it is this cruel reality that girls are no longer allowed to study past primary school and that women can't go to university. So one of the visits that I will always remember is going to what Afghans call a secret school.
6: Now we're going down a dark hallway into a far corner. And this is how young girls in Afghanistan beyond grade six are being educated now.
5: A school which is beyond the gaze of the authorities, although some of the authorities do know they exist. Afghan girls studying in the dark, in danger, hidden from Taliban eyes. I can't reveal because by its nature it is secret and no one wants to reveal the location of the schools, the identity of the students or teachers. But suffice it to say that where we went, it was hidden. And you can imagine these are very young, these are teenage girls who just desperately want to learn.
6: We're just going up the stairs now. Some other classrooms of the oldest girls studying here.
7: Is so good, and I love the way that they teach, and we are having great teachers, and we are so happy to have a school like this.
5: The extraordinary thing was not only were the girls managing to reach the school undetected, although they talked to us about how they walked in fear to get there and in the possibility that the morality police could pounce, they explained to us that when they hear sounds, there's a knock on the door, that the morality police are there. They have all these escape routes, that the girls will go in one direction, the teachers will go in another.
6: Did that happen one day? They said to you, teachers told you, go home now? It's too dangerous? They're coming?
7: Two times.
6: Two times the Taliban, the morality police came?
7: Yeah.
6: And the teacher said, quick, go home.
7: Yeah.
5: One of the students that we spoke to, you know, they have this fear. What happens if we get caught? What will happen to us?
6: But sometimes you feel scared.
7: Yeah, fear. It's coming.
6: Fear.
7: Yeah.
6: What do you fear? What could happen?
7: It's a secret school. If they find us, maybe something happened for us and also for our school. But even with this fear, we're coming to study and learn something.
5: But for them, and this is the most powerful thing, is that the fear of not going to school is much more powerful than the fear of going to school.
6: Sometimes you get sad?
7: Yeah. I'm thinking that what will happen in the future. And sometimes this feeling is coming.
6: And what do you do when you get sad?
7: Telling it to my mom, sitting with her. She's telling, it's going, okay, continue. It will be better. And the future.
6: Do you think it will be better?
7: I don't think so.
6: But you don't lose hope?
7: No.
6: You're a very brave girl. Thank you.
7: Thank you also.
5: So let's speak to one of the teachers here. Hello, assalamu alaikum.
8: Assalamu alaikum. How are you feeling? Are you okay?
5: And the teachers, you have to so admire their lightheartedness, the songs, the way they teach in the classroom. You know, I said,
6: why do you take this risk?
8: Because every day when I wake up and come to school to see all the girls, I think I'm responsible because I'm also a father and I have a girls also. This is a risk for us also. I accept.
5: And he also said, we also want to prepare for the day when things change. And I said, well, how will they change? He goes, well, someday they will change. And the students said that to us as well. I said, how will change come? And they said, well, someday it will come. And we want to be ready. We want to have studied.
9: And they are studying, Lise. I know that one of the young women, a teenager you interviewed, 13 years old, she did an interview in English, which I would say yes. It's really remarkably impressive.
5: You're always blown away by these young, talented, full of personality, young girls. And so often they'll come up to you. And of course, when they see someone who's a foreigner, they think, oh, I can go and practice my English. So they come up to you and they talk to you. And you meet them in places where you don't expect. And that 13-year-old girl that you mentioned was not going to what's called a secret school. She was studying online.
10: I'm studying my school and my English.
5: And what kind of subjects are you learning?
10: I like the same English subject, and it's my favorite subject, I can totally say to you. And about the school, I don't like mathematics subject.
5: Officially, the world has largely forgotten Afghanistan. It's not on their radar anymore. There are so many good people and organizations inside Afghanistan and outside in many countries who have set up these online schools. And you were sitting in a classroom with your fellow schoolgirls for 6 years. Now you're by yourself online. How does it feel?
10: It doesn't feel very good. It feels very bad, I think, because we were classmates, we were friends, and we all studied together. But right now we can't do that. But it's good to study.
5: But there is a sense, Asma, in which there are these senior talibs who don't accept this rule, who do, they want their daughters and their sisters to be educated. And in some ways, there's a turning of a blind eye that they know the secret schools exist. Some of them have been visited and warned, but they've also been allowing Islamic madrasas. Madrasas, Islamic school for girls and some for boys. Traditionally, this is about 70% of religious subjects, but more and more of them, especially ones which are private schools, are teaching other subjects like maths, like science, like English. It's not enough, and it will never be a replacement for a proper school system. And I found this in rural areas, some of the most conservative rural areas of Afghanistan. We met a tribal chief who said, yes, we want our girls to be educated, not just high school. We want them to go to university. They understand that with it, that Islam gives them this right to be educated. And women understand Islam gives them this right to go to university and to work. It's not a Western idea, as the emir sometimes likes to say.
9: Which, Liz, you know, we've talked here on the show in the past about some of the shutdown of USAID clinics and the fact that many Afghan women, they can no longer become midwives. They cannot become nurses, doctors. But I guess it sounds like much of the professional career world is limited.
5: Some areas, because, for example, if you were with me, also when we arrived at the Kabul International Airport, there were women working in the airport. They're working on security. They're working on passport control. And the private sector, curiously, is one area where the Taliban are allowing women to work. The Women's Chamber of Commerce in Kabul says they've never issued so many licenses to women to do, you know, small to medium-sized factories. Some of the women are quite big entrepreneurs. Some of them are quite small, to make jams, to make traditional crafts like embroidery, like carpet weaving. We heard about women actually, you know, tarmacking roads, being delivery bike drivers, this sort of thing. And so we went to visit this jam factory just outside of Kabul, but an hour away. This whitewashed basement, and you go downstairs in this beautiful leafy village, and it's full of women wearing white coats, and the big cauldrons are bubbling with cherries and plums, and some of the women are putting labels on the glass jam jars. But then you speak to them. One of the women we spoke with, she'd been studying at Kabul University.
11: So I was a university student of political science. So I finished my sixth master's, so only two of them left, and then they have closed the universities.
12: Only two semesters left, yeah?
11: Left, yeah.
5: She would either go into law or she would go into politics. And here she was learning how to make jams.
11: So after the closure of the universities, so I didn't lost hope. And I said to myself that I can't sit at home to go backwards. So I have to go forward.
5: So in one way, it's a sign of hope. But in another way, you realize, I mean, can you imagine, Asma, if you were told, sorry, you can't be on the BBC anymore, but here, why don't you go and make jams or jewelry? And the young girl of 13, who was not only just studying online, she was actually teaching English, but she was also making jewelry. And I said, well,
13: what if your life was that you were a jewelry maker instead of a doctor? Would that be okay?
10: No, I won't be happy because they are all not my main goal, which is becoming a doctor. So becoming a doctor, I think, is much better than becoming a jeweler.
13: Do you sometimes feel the world has forgotten Afghanistan and Afghan girls?
10: Yes, I think the same, they forgot it. But I can totally tell them that we are unstoppable and we will never give up.
9: When the Taliban did return to power 5 years ago, I recall they claimed that they would respect women's rights.
14: Our God, our Quran says that woman is a very important

0: when I sat down with Zabihullah Mujahed, who is the Taliban chief spokesperson in Kandahar in southern Afghanistan, where the Taliban emir, the supreme leader, Hibatullah Akhundzada, is based. I said, what happened?
1: Just after the Taliban came to power, you publicly said, we are going to allow women to work and study within the framework of Islam. What happened?
2: Yes, we had said that it would be under the guidance of Islam and Islamic laws. At present, women work in places where there is a need for them and where Islam permits it.
0: And then, of course, they fall back on Islam and say it has to be within Sharia law. And then you point out to them, well, what about all the Islamic leaders who've come knocking on your door and said Islam gives women and girls the right to study, the right to work? And why aren't you being honest and just say it's never going to happen?
1: When you hear reports of young girls committing suicide because they don't see they have any future, how does that make you feel?
2: We will do everything within our ability to find a solution to this problem.
0: That is one of the biggest issues of disagreement among even senior Talibs. I went to see someone I've known for many years, a very senior member of the Taliban, and he said to me that they don't agree with this edict, but the emir doesn't want to hear it. And they say, well, we've all signed an oath of loyalty to the emir and his edicts are absolute. But when I sat down with the foreign minister, Amir Khan Mottaki, I said, well, how do you feel about representing a country that if this continues, Afghanistan will no longer be training women doctors, women teachers, other professionals? And he admitted this will be a problem.
3: It seems like there has been a systematic erosion of women's rights. It's not just that they can't go to, say, higher schooling or work in certain professions. They can't leave a marriage, right? And it sort of preserves men's unilateral right to divorce and limits, it appears, the rights for women to do the same.
0: There have been so many edicts, more than 100 edicts issued by the supreme leader, all focused on the lives of women and girls, so much so the United Nations calls it systematic discrimination. Human rights groups say that this is gender apartheid. There's a move underway to make this a war crime, that the Taliban are systematically excluding women and girls from public life. As you say, it's not just the education. Women can't go to parks. They can't go to women-only gym. They cannot travel abroad without what's called a mahram, a male relative. Many of the laws about governing marriage in terms of women's right to a divorce, there are some of the ones where the Taliban looked at it and said, well, they have rights to inheritance. They have certain rights within marriage. But by and large, their interpretation of Islamic Sharia law has been highly discriminatory towards women. They have basically made child marriage possible by removing the minimum age so that now any girl past puberty, even before she becomes a teenager, can be married.
3: Do you have a sense that the Taliban you were interacting with now is different than the Taliban that was there in the late 1990s? Is it more entrenched? Is it more pragmatic?
0: Afghanistan, Kabul, most of all, was in ruins when the Taliban took over the first time. No electricity, not a single working telephone. When they came to power in 2021, they got, as they like to say, well, now they're hiding it because it infuriates President Trump so much American military hardware, all of the computers, all of the software, all of the infrastructure around a functioning government. Members of the old government, the Republic, are still there in the foreign ministry and some of the ministries. The Taliban now are doing lots of road building. The airport has never been cleaner, more organized, and I've seen
3: it
0: of the years I've been going. But the Taliban are now able to govern. They say, and they said it to us, particularly the foreign minister and the chief spokesperson, why don't you recognize what we have done? We have almost eliminated opium production. It's true, 95% of opium production has stopped. I mean, it's a more complicated issue of where, what aspect of the chain, if you like, of production, but they have stopped the farming of it. They say that Afghanistan is much more safe, and that is true. It's much easier now for aid agencies working there. They can now cross from north to south, east and west of the country because it's now safe in a way it wasn't before. But

0: let's be honest, that was because the Taliban were attacking. There was suicide bombings, there was explosive devices. And yes, there were NATO armies there as well, with the US Army carrying out raids in rural areas. But it is much safer now. So in some ways it's better, but in some ways it's a lot worse. Because as we've been discussing, they are now used and they're all promulgating all these edicts, which are, to use the words of the UN, is erasing girls and women from public life. And they are girls and women who are more educated, have a better sense of the world. So it's much more painful now.
1: And who knew a different era?
0: Yes. The most connected, most educated generation in Afghan history was able to emerge during those two decades of international engagement. So it's very difficult. The world is different and Afghanistan is different and Afghans are different. And in some ways, the Taliban are ruling even more harshly than they did the first time around, although it's not quite as black and white as it was in the 1990s, where literally Kabul was in darkness, literally.
1: You know, one of the things I noticed when you talk about interviewing Taliban officials is it's so interesting that the Taliban would do all of this and yet want to open itself up to the world's media and the world's scrutiny. What image are they trying to portray of themselves to the world?
0: They want to say, we're not going away. They want to say, you have to deal with us. They want to be part of the international community. They want their seat in New York.
1: At the UN.
0: Yes. They believe that they righted a wrong, that they were toppled. They were ousted by US-led forces in 2001. They returned to power. They see that as, in their minds, justice. And they believe they have earned their right to be part of the world community. Amir Khan Muttaqi, who is the foreign minister of Afghanistan, we're able to talk to him about the fact that 5 years on, only Russia has formally recognized the Taliban rule, although there are many countries, China and Russia and India and other countries, Central Asian, Islamic countries are going, signing deals. There's been a lot of investment in gold and minerals and rare earth elements. Well, he said, you know, the world divides into East and West, and regional countries, countries like China and India, they're signing a lot of deals. They've accredited their diplomats, whereas there's only been limited contacts between Afghanistan and the West. Afghanistan remains under international sanctions. So when I said to him, well, what's your message? He goes, those who are dealing with us are benefiting politically and economically. They're having their embassies here and we're exchanging visits. And those who aren't getting anything. So what have you gained by not talking to us? Nothing, he says. So they're saying basically, you have to deal with us. You know, you have a real divide. There are human rights groups and women activists in exile who say, what have you to show for 5 years of the UN and governments talking bilateral to the Taliban? Nothing. Therefore, you should not talk to the Taliban aside from humanitarian aid, because bear in mind that Afghanistan is mired in one of the deepest humanitarian crises in the world, with some 3 million children facing the prospect of severe malnutrition. So talk to them about aid issues, but don't talk to them about anything else. And then there are others who are saying, well, listen, we have to keep talking to the Taliban, because if we don't, they'll become isolated.
2: Many countries say, Britain and America and other countries, what should we do to make the situation better for women? Should we talk to the Taliban or we should put pressure on the Taliban? What do you think?
3: I think it's better to talk with them and to tell them to allow the girls to continue their education. So talking to them nicely, if they don't allow the girls to go to school, our country will go backward, not forward, in terms of the education. If we will be shortage of doctors and the economy will get weaker and weaker. I think talking is the solution.
0: But of course, the real concern should be, you know, it's basically the underlying thought of our discussion, Asma, is that Afghanistan's story is our story too. We, yes, the international community, were there for two decades and we left. We abandoned them again. And by any measure, I mean, how can any of us accept that we live in a world where girls are not being educated?
1: In prepping for this interview, I am humbled to say that I just didn't compute this. We are now looking at 5 years of the Taliban in power. The Taliban was in power the first go around for roughly the same amount of time. They came into power

0: feels a long way away. But if you go back and look at Afghan history, and I think this is what you're alluding to in your question, is that somehow things in Afghanistan never stay the same for long. They've had so many chapters of war. They've had a major invasion by the then Soviet Union. Then they had a major invasion by US-led forces. I don't think, I mean, we live in unpredictable times. There'll be another major international invasion of Afghanistan. I think this time when change comes, it will have to come from within Afghanistan. But Afghans do take heart from saying that at some point it will change. So Afghanistan does have this propensity to surprise, to shock, to anger. And for the, you know, millions of Afghans, and including the many, many Afghans scattered the world over who basically want to go home and have a country they recognize as their own, that there is a country called Afghanistan for all Afghans.
1: Well, on that note, I just want to say thank you, Lise, for joining us on the show.
0: It's always a pleasure to speak with you, Asma.
1: That was the BBC's chief international correspondent, Lise Doucet. Now, we asked the U.S. State Department about its stance toward the Taliban's treatment of women and girls. And a spokesperson pointed to the pressure that the Trump administration is putting on the Taliban. They said the U.S. has suspended foreign aid that, quote, could possibly reach the hands of the Taliban. We were also told that the State Department supports Afghan women and girls' education virtually and in third countries. As always, if you all have any thoughts about this episode, we'd love to hear from you. You can also email us with suggestions for future episodes. We really love hearing from listeners. Our email address is theglobalstory@bbc.com. Our producers today were Sam Chachurasek and Hannah Moore. Our episode was mixed by Travis Evans. Our studio manager was Ben Andrews. Our executive producer was Martine Powers. Our senior news editor is China Collins. And I'm Asma Khalid. Thanks, as always, for spending some time with us, and we'll be back again tomorrow.

You know, I was wondering, you know, if you could keep on, because the force, it's got a lot of power, and it makes me feel like, it makes me feel like

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1: 16 hours.

Hey, good afternoon to you. Welcome down, welcome down. Yes, it's the Afternoon Request Show for today, Monday the 31st of August. Imagine that. The final day in the month of August. Yes, school's out today. And of course, congratulations to all the little ones that did their first day out for school. That's today, that would be. Mommies and daddies and, you know, grandmas and all family members, whomever it may be, whoever it was there with them, yeah. Of course, you'll have some with tears, crying for the first day. It's always a spectacle when you've got that. And it's a tough one for the parents, too, when they've got to, you know, separate themselves from the children in some cases. But it's good to have the whole program of learning continue. And our little ones having that opportunity to grow and mature and learn. For those that are repeating, going back probably into another form, continue on their educational program. Learning is important, so we continue to admonish you to pay attention to what's happening around you. Especially in the classroom, and saying good day to the teachers as well. Thank you so much for what you do. And thank you for being there for our children. To the parents and guardians, yes, the program has restarted, and I know for many of you, you're great. You're very, very happy to have them back out. The house is empty again. Anyhow, we're happy to be with you on this beautiful Monday. And trusting all is well with you. We're starting off with one from David Rudder. 226-4762 is the number. We hope you do call. And just a footnote, tomorrow being the first, we will not have a program. It will be Amerindian Heritage Month, of course. Mm-hmm. And so we'll be bringing the opening ceremony from Sophia. So during that time, we'll have the news just around 16:30. Or thereabout, and they're making way for the ceremony, which I believe will get started at around 17 hours. But let's get into our program. 16:03. Here comes David Rudder.

0: Yes, Trini songster there, David Rudder doing it for us. Yeah. All right, we are moving on, and it's 16 hours 7. And I tell you what, just had a voice, heard a voice. Really grateful to hear her voice. And Loretta is up and about and in good spirits. And so we're grateful to the Almighty for, you know, giving her that grace, yeah, to be strong again. All right, so she's asked for two songs. Teddy Dalton doing Remember Me. And we've also got, what is this? Somewhere Along the Way. All right.
1: Yeah. If you're ever wondering where I went, just look back.

Yes, that is Eddie Dalton there doing Somewhere Along the Way and Remember Me for our friend Loretta. Coming up next, we've got Trikira. She's got two. Otis Redding, These Arms of Mine, and that powerful voice of Tom Jones, I Who Have Nothing.

Yes, the music of Otis Redding there for you. These Arms of Mine and Tom Jones doing I Who Have Nothing for Shakira. Coming up next, we've got Chalky, and he's got two. Al Green doing For the Good Times and Bob Marley, Ride Natty Ride.

Yes, the music there of Bob Marley there for you. Right, Natty Ryan before that. For the Good Times from Al Green. All there for Chalky. Say good afternoon to Radhika, having a great time this afternoon with her granddaughter Trishana, having a birthday. And so greetings are coming from the entire family circle for little Trishana. And we know we've got, well, we've got a birthday song here. I've got one lined up from the Chipmunks, and just you enjoy it. And that'll be followed by Pretty Little Baby. Here we go.

All right, yes, that was for our dear friend Renika. Yeah, saying happy birthday to little Trishana, celebrating her birthday today. Greetings coming from the entire family circle, mom, dad, everyone, brother, sister, everyone around, and grandma especially, wishing her all the best on this, her birthday today. Trusting you, having some good fun. All right, so I've got a friend that called. I didn't get her name, but I've got her song. And she wanted Dionne Warwick doing one titled Planes, Trains, and Automobiles. So we've got it for you. Here we go.

Loretta Budu, Ganesh, Trikira Radhika, Chalky, and Dennis Mariallo. Let's go to Ganesh's song, and then when we're done with that, we're going to go to the final one.

All right, Roberta Flack there, and Peebo Bryson doing Humanity Celebrate. Final song goes out to our friend Dennis Murialo from Region 1. One coming from Daniel O'Neill, titled I Want to Cross Jordan Alone. Do take care. Enjoy your day. Remember, we will not be on tomorrow. No program tomorrow. We've got the opening ceremony for it would be the Armenian Heritage Month celebrations in the village. And so we trust that you do join us for that. On Wednesday, we will return. Here comes our final song.

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1: 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Here comes Dionne Warwick.

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9: One of the all-time greats makes his final bow on the international stage. Welcome to Sport Today. I'm Mike McCarthy. More in a moment on the decision of Lionel Messi to call time on his international career. Also coming up, done deals and frantic last-minute shopping. Football's transfer window closes in Europe's top leagues on Tuesday. So with the deadline now being counted in hours instead of days, what's still to be done? And we'll be live at Flushing Meadows as the defending men's and women's singles champions begin their campaigns at the US Open Tennis. But we start with the news of Argentina's World Cup winning captain Lionel Messi announcing his retirement from international football. In a post on social media, he says it was a decision that hurt, but he understands the time has come. With 125 goals in 207 appearances, Messi was his country's all-time leading scorer and their most capped player. His last appearance for his country was in the World Cup final, where they were defeated by Spain. Afterwards, his fans paid tribute.
10: Thank you, Messi. You are everything. You are good. You did it all the good things.
11: I will go down with the ship forever because he is the GOAT.
12: Messi, thank you for everything. You are clearly the best, and you will always be the best.
10: We are so proud of you.
9: Well, I'm joined for more on this by Argentine journalist from ESPN, Francisco Canepa. And, well, just how are you feeling about this?
13: Hi, Mike. First of all, it's hard to explain my feelings. I'm just both devastated in the one hand, but joyful for being contemporary with him along his whole career. I think that not only the World Cup final against Spain, but what happened with his father later, there were like the two main events that make Leo decided to hang his boots from international football. It's like the beginning of the end. But we were reading as well the notification, what he wrote in his own hand, and he explained that he wrote those lines 2 days after the World Cup. Like, he was wondering to retire, but he was not sure enough. And several things that happened, I think that the death of his father, mainly, he just pulled him to make this announcement. For me, football is in mourning now, but not only Argentina. I think that the world itself is in mourning.
9: Given his age and the amount of football he'd played for Argentina, was there anything in the back of your mind, in the back of Argentina fans' minds, that this may have been coming? I appreciate it's news that's not easy to hear, even if that was the case.
13: I think that, yes, maybe no one wants anything so beautiful to finish, but time passes for all of us. I think that if he had won the World Cup against Spain, maybe he would retire that afternoon in New York, you know. Maybe he would grab the microphone in the middle of the MetLife Stadium and he said, like, well, this is it. I will not play anymore. And that wouldn't be a surprise. But the way he lost, the way Argentina lost, and what happened after the game, we thought that we I'm talking about me, my friends, for example, and all my colleagues, we thought that maybe a last dance was possible in Argentina. Now we have an international window. But, well, I think that he gave so much from himself that every decision he makes is understandable as well.
9: I mean, we mentioned his statistics just a moment ago, but numbers are one thing. The feeling that was produced by Lionel Messi for fans of his football is an entirely different thing. Just describe his standing among Argentina's footballing greats and the great players this country has produced.
13: Yeah, I think that we had great players. We had Diego at that time as well. But I think that Messi brought back our joy, you know, because after Diego, it was difficult to think about another player that is born in Argentina and he's able not only to compete at that level, but being able to join the discussion about the greatest idol in our history. And for me, my opinion, I was born in 1989, so I didn't watch Diego's career perfectly. But for me, Diego was the most talented player to ever play football, but Leo is the best player in history. 20 years in a row being at the top of the top. You were reading the numbers. I think that football is about feelings as well, like you just said. And the feeling that we all had when Messi grabbed the ball with Argentina shirt, with Barcelona's shirt, with any shirt he has put on, I think it was like you stood up, you know, you got on your feet and you knew something was going to happen. I think he brought joy to football, to everyone, to everyone who was watching him. You never knew what was going to happen, and Messi, I insist, he was able to join the discussion about the greatest footballers, not only in history worldwide, but in Argentina itself, with the presence and the figure of Diego, no? For us, Diego is like an icon. And that is all about Messi. And when he wasn't able to lift trophies, when he lost those three finals in a row, the first one against Germany and then against Chile in 2015 and 2016, he retired from the national team. And we all, I will talk about myself, we were all grateful for him, and I cried. I remember I was crying because we weren't able to give him what he was giving to us just because he didn't lift the trophy. And like Steven Spielberg just grabbed his life and made a new movie, he left like the greatest trophies of his career for the last, for the end. That was winning everything with the national team, because with Barcelona he won everything individually, he won everything as well, but the trophies he wanted the most were the ones with Argentina, and he won two American Cups. He won that World Cup playing a fantastic football as well. And I think that if it was not Spielberg, it was Cameron, I don't know, or Hitchcock, the one who brought yeah. his life and he made a terrific and wonderful movie, you know.
9: Absolutely. And still at the age of 39, he is continuing to make those memories and presumably will continue to do so in Major League Soccer, where I should point out he scored 4 goals at the weekend. I mean, right now, he would clearly be an automatic pick for the Argentina squad. Do you think it was important for Messi to leave on his own terms before, as the years went on, anyone started to question whether his value to the team had diminished in any way?
13: Yeah, I think that those type of players, they know when they have to step aside. Usually football retires you. In this moment, Messi is retiring from football. He is still playing in MLS, but for me, he is like retiring from football. It's the beginning of the end. I can't imagine like a world without Messi. I'm still in shock, if I'm honest with you. I don't know how to feel. I was there in the MetLife Stadium and I was talking with my friends, because I went with my friends to watch the game, and we were just saying, we can't believe that was the last game with Messi in Argentina. What's coming next, you know? And being there, it's great for us, because I was there in his last game. What happened with the game and how it finished, well, it's secondary for me. But now thinking that we are going to watch the national team and Messi is not going to be there, it's really hard to feel about, to feel, to perceive what is going to happen. I don't know, but what you were asking, I think that Messi is so wise. He knows his body. He knows that in the last years he had suffered minor muscular injuries. So he knew that more soon than later he was going to announce any type of retirement. Mm-hmm. The World Cup was a good standard for him. Like, he showed he was able to compete at the greatest level with 39 years old, being 39 years old. And maybe it's what you are saying. Like, I know that I gave everything. I'm at the top. I leave now because I don't want to be pitiless, you know, or to make people think that I was something I'm not anymore.
9: Argentine journalist Francisco Canepa with me to discuss the retirement from international football of Lionel Messi. It's going to be strange not watching Lionel Messi with Argentina, but that is the announcement today. So to the Premier League next, where the defending champions Arsenal go to an almost unrecognisable Aston Villa side. Just 3 months ago, Villa won the Europa League and qualified for the Champions League. Now six players who started the Europa League final have gone, and Villa boss Unai Emery is preparing to face his former club with an enormous job to rebuild the team on his hands. They were hammered 4-0 at Brighton on the opening weekend, and the transfer deadline for most of Europe's top leagues closes on Tuesday as well. Our football news reporter Nick Mashiter covers Aston Villa very closely and joins us now. And Nick, just go through the exits here. Emi Martinez, Ollie Watkins, Ezri Konsa, Morgan Rogers, Youri Tielemans, Luka Dean as well. They've all gone from that Europa League winning side. It's clearly damaging, but just how damaging?
5: Time will tell on that, but you've just rattled them off, the spine and the core of the team, that's gone. I mean, it's a staggering amount of appearances as well. I counted up earlier. 1,261 Aston Villa appearances have gone from that team this summer. And that's a team that obviously ended a 30-year trophy drought by winning the Europa League in May, as you said. And if you go off just last Sunday's 4-0 defeat at Brighton, then, of course, it looks really, really damaging. But there's got to be some perspective and time given to the new squad. They've got to adapt. They've got to gel together. And realistically, a breakup of this squad this summer was expected. Martinez, for instance, you know, he was looking to leave in the past. It's just the nature of the departures. So many key players, and it's probably been bigger than expected. Emery said to us on Friday that it was crazy to get $50 million for a 30-year-old Ollie Watkins. So that can be looked at as good business, but even if it comes after key departures.
9: Thanks, Nick. Well, our football reporter Manny Jasmi is here as well. We heard about Villa, but a very different feeling for Arsenal, who had a comfortable win on opening night against newly promoted Coventry City. If Aston Villa are weaker, how much stronger do Arsenal look this season?
14: Well, I think Arsenal look like the most convincing of the biggest teams so far, although that game against Coventry, amazingly, was 10 days ago. They haven't played since. While many teams have looked underprepared or just have lacked cohesion, in that game against Coventry, Arsenal looked like what they are, a settled lineup of winners who all know their jobs and what everyone else is doing. They've gone to Villa with a new signing, one of those Villa players you mentioned there who won the Europa League, Ezra Konsa, because with William Saliba's back injury, Mikel Arteta feels a little light in defence. Hopefully Konsa doesn't go into the wrong dressing room.
9: Manny, thank you. Well, the team news from Villa Park does see the home side name their record signing Nicholas Jackson starting up front, having sealed his move from Chelsea. Goalkeeper Zion Suzuki also making his debut. Arsenal naming the same team as last time out, so that means the former Villa defender, Ezra Konsa, who has found the right dressing room, is on the bench. You can follow updates of the game on the BBC Sport website, where you can also follow the US Open, where we can head to Flushing Meadows next. Day two of the Grand Slam underway, and the men's and women's defending champions among those beginning their campaigns on Monday. We're joined by our tennis correspondent, Russell Fuller. And Russell, let's start with the women's top seed at Arena Sabalenka. Through in straight sets. How did she look?
15: Yes, good start for her. 6-2, 6-4 against Camila Osorio of Colombia, the world number 59. And this is a very happy hunting ground for Sabalenka, because she's won the title for the last 2 years. If she can defend her title again, she'll be the first woman to win a hat-trick since Serena Williams in 2014. But she comes into the US Open in uncertain form, having reached just the fourth round of her two big events in Toronto and Cincinnati before this, has not reached a semi-final since Berlin in June, and hasn't reached a final or won a title since March. She had a phenomenally good start to the season, runner-up at the Australian Open and a winner in both Indian Wells and Miami in March, but she suffered some disappointing Grand Slam defeats since then, and if she is unable to defend her title, or if Elena Rybakina reaches at least the semi-finals, she'll also lose her number one ranking.
9: Well, plenty of intrigue about that, and also about Carlos Alcaraz, who's going to play as well. After such a long time out, he's on course at the moment. How's he begun his first round match?
15: Pretty well. He has taken the first set against the world number 99 Roman Safiulin, who was in the fourth round at Wimbledon in July by 6-4. He was a break down in the second set, Alcaraz, but he's broken back and at the moment has 2 points at 40-15 to level the second set at 3-all on the Arthur Ashe Stadium. And certainly he's hitting his forehand with a lot of power. The right wrist has been the injury that's kept him out since April. It will be difficult, I think, for him to win 7 matches over the best of 5 sets, but he says he's had long, intense practice sessions. The wrist has healed, and he wouldn't be here if he had any concerns about it.
9: Absolutely. Well, the night session, it was a big talking point last night. Very late night for those who stuck it out right to the end. So let's talk about what's happening this evening. What are the chances of Ben Shelton and Talon Griekspoor going the distance?
15: Well, after Novak Djokovic and Mariano Nivone went 5 sets last night, with Nivone winning so spectacularly to beat Djokovic in the first round of the US Open. That's never happened in his career before. And then Venus Williams walking onto court with Sofia Kenin at 13 minutes past midnight in the latest start in US Open history. We'll see whether Ben Shelton, who was the champion in Montreal on the ATP Tour at the beginning of August, has too much for Talon Griekspoor, world number 56 from the Netherlands. A lot of expectations on his shoulder, having been a semi-finalist in 2023 as an American. But also, he's a man in very good form. He's won 4 titles already this season. And then after that, it's Naomi Osaka of Japan, twice a champion here and a semi-finalist last year, playing the world number 101 Anastasia Zakharova.
9: Yeah, let's hear from Naomi Osaka, because she had a very interesting perspective ahead of this Grand Slam.
16: I do feel like I've played a lot of matches, and honestly, this is the surface that I'm most comfortable with, but I think like people forget my main job is to be a mom. You know, this is like kind of my side hustle a little bit. I just happen to be really good at it.
9: I don't know how your side hustles are going, Russ, but a side hustle for Naomi Osaka that's earned her $26 million in prize money. What are her chances of claiming the $5.5 million on offer to the winners in the men's and women's singles here?
15: Well, she has been knocking increasingly loudly on the door, but has not won a tour-level event since she returned from having a baby, and that, she was explaining, is her primary concern, looking after her daughter, and that's why she decided not to play in Cincinnati, which is the big event before the US Open. Unusual for a top player to miss that, but family calls, and also Osaka feels like she's had quite a lot of matches already. She was a semi-finalist in Washington, a quarter-finalist in Toronto. I think every time you see her in the draw at a hard-court Grand Slam, you're watching her very closely. But whether she can get back to Grand Slam winning form, I think that's still a very open question.
9: And just on the night session, and given we've just spoken about Naomi Osaka, and a late night obviously is impacting her other job as a mum as well, we've seen the players exert their collective power over prize money recently in terms of delaying or not doing too much media ahead of previous Grand Slams. If these late starts and late finishes become a regular thing, is this something else the players might protest about?
15: It's an interesting thought, and it's one that I had too. Late night finishes are nothing new in tennis. They are very usual at both the Australian Open and the US Open. But as part of this campaign the players have had for greater prize money and better terms and conditions, they wanted a Grand Slam player council to be set up. And that is in the process of being set up by the Slams at the moment. And I wonder whether the players will feel that that is one of the things they would like to have say over. I think it's very, very hard to see them being able to undo the schedule, because both the US Open and the Australian Open feel that we should offer a men's match and a women's match. 7 o'clock is not a particularly late start. Any earlier, they say, would be impractical as people try and get there after work. And it makes the tournaments a lot of money that ends up ultimately in the pockets of the players.
9: Very interesting indeed. We will keep an eye on that. Our tennis correspondent, Russell Fuller of Flushing Meadows, thanks for being with us on Sport Today. So, Tuesday, we'll see the transfer window close in the majority of Europe's top football leagues. So let's take a look at how much business could still be done over the next 24 hours or so. Our senior football correspondent, Sammy Mockbell, is with us. And Sammy, before we talk about which deals could be done, Liverpool have confirmed a signing, well trailed. Bradley Barcola has joined from Paris Saint-Germain. What more can you tell us about that?
17: Yeah, that's right. One of the sagas of the summer is finally over. Bradley Barcola has signed for Liverpool. He's their new left winger, although he is multifunctional and can play across the front line. It'll be interesting to see where he does actually fit into Andoni Iriola's plans. But it's, as you say, it's been a transfer that's been well tracked all summer. He's going to wear the number 29 shirt, which is a shirt that he wore at Paris Saint-Germain, and they're signing a player here with vast calibre, vast pedigree, back-to-back Champions Leagues, obviously, with Paris Saint-Germain, played in the World Cup with France in the summer. And it has been a problem position for Liverpool, certainly over the last maybe 6 months, that left side. So they're signing someone with pedigree, someone who's got a proven track record in European football. It's a massive transfer, you know, in excess of £120 million. He becomes the third player on Liverpool's books to surpass that £100 million mark, joining Florian Wirtz, obviously, and Alexander Isak, who both joined last summer. So, yeah, it's a big deal for Liverpool for sure.
9: The follow-on question from that is, what does that mean for Cody Gakpo in particular? Talk about Manchester City being in talks with Liverpool about that, but they've signed a winger today as well. Does that change the equation at all?
17: That's right. Alan has joined from Brazil, but he will be he'll be more of a project player for Manchester City, and I think that and their cluster of clubs within the City Football Group, rather than one to make an immediate impact right now. In terms of Cody Gakpo, it's absolutely right to say that City are interested, but there are some plates that are spinning that are linked to that deal. Most pertinently, that Liverpool need a replacement in to get that deal over the line. Otherwise, they can't let Cody Gakpo go. So the two candidates there are Yankubu Minter at Brighton and Crystal Palace's Ismail Assar. My understanding as I speak to you now is that Liverpool are struggling to get either of those two players in through the door ahead of tomorrow's deadline. So,
3: 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It's now time for the rebroadcast of the programme from Word to Word with Dr. Robin Diodat.

0: very good day to you. Welcome to another programme of From Word to Word. Robin Dudad here. Well, instead of two, we have three words today, sounding very much alike, having different meanings, and in all three cases, spelling differently. All right, let's give you the three words. C-O-U-N-S-E-L. C-O-U-N-S-E-L, one. C-O-U-N-C-I-L, two. C-O-U-N-C-I-L, two. And C-O-N-S-U-L, three. C-O-U-N-S-E-L, C-O-U-N-C-I-L, C-O-N-S-U-L. So let's start with the one C-O-U-N-S-E-L. Both a noun and a verb. As a noun, it's used most commonly to mean advice given to another, counsel. I counsel him about what he should do. In law, counsel means a legal advisor. So I've got some friends who are lawyers. I usually call them counselors. How are you? But that's a different counselor to the one who sits in the city, any municipal council. That's the C-O-U-N-C-I-L. That's the council. So the councillor in that case would be the one, the city mayor and city councillors, or any town councillor would be in that. So the council chamber is basically a meeting place. The council is the meeting place. What about the other one there? C-O-N-S-U-L. C-O-N-S-U-L first referred to one of the two chief magistrates of the Roman Republic. Now it means an official appointed by the government of a country to look after its commercial interests and welfare of the citizens in another country. So the consul general, we have a consul general in New York. That's someone who is really our chief ambassador out there. And that person looks after the interest of Guyanese who live in those areas or who want to know others, foreigners, who want to know about Guyana, want to invest in Guyana, and so forth. So consul, more or less relating to the law, C-O-U-N-C-L, a meeting place, but also with a noun for members within that meeting, and C-O-N-S-U-L, if you like, a government official with very special responsibilities. Let's close with this quote from Evan Azar, who said, "Impatience is waiting in a hurry." And the impatient person is never happy, you know. But I like this quote. Impatience is waiting in a hurry. You still have to wait, but you are so anxious and uptight in doing it. So I think that quote fits very well. That's it for today. Join us next time for another program of From Word to Word.
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2: Hello, this is Alex Ritson with the Newsroom. We begin in Nepal, where rescuers say progress has been made trying to reach more than 700 people thought to be trapped in hydropower tunnels following last week's flash floods. Controlled explosions and heavy machinery have been used to clear debris. More than 900 people were killed in Nepal, and around 4,000 remain missing. Hundreds more are missing on the other side of the border in the Chinese region of Tibet. Our correspondent Azadeh Mashiri has travelled to an area high in the mountains in Nepal where the flooding has made access difficult, and has just sent this report.
3: Remote, cut off and haunted by the flood. We're in Rasua district, one of the worst hit areas. Some of the roads here have only recently been cleared. Villagers look on in disbelief, their lives completely upended. This is what is left of Siabrubesi. Once a thriving trading town, this building is now one of the few left. It survived the onslaught of the flood. Any trace of the community that lived here, gone.
4: So this is as far as we can get because the road behind me just completely cuts off. And this is just all hardened mud and debris. The trees that have been uprooted, and it just gives you a sense of how tall and powerful that wall of water would have been that day. It's what villagers have told us, and the trajectory of the debris and the height of it. And just standing here, staring at all of this, thinking of waters that reach that high, it would have been terrifying.
3: Nearby, a rescue at the Chilime Hydropower Project. Emergency teams arrive, one after the other. For days, they've been trying to go deeper into the mouth of the tunnel. Six workers are trapped inside. Kansha Babu Tamang has been coming here every few days, hoping his colleagues are saved.
5: The tunnel was the only safe place to go. When there is a flood or an earthquake, it's usually the only safe place to stay. But this time, it wasn't safe. The rescuers told me it's full of debris inside. They had come 2 days ago as well. They were able to get 90 meters inside, but they say there is a lot of mud and it's impossible to go in any further.
6: A big thing coming, like from the ground, it was like a boom, boom, boom.
3: Caught in the middle of the flood, Buddha Shrestha. He was in Timore, near Nepal's border with Tibet. This is what he captured on his mobile phone. A terrifying haze. He and his friends had only seconds to react. Mountains once so familiar, swallowed by deadly waters. Buddha zooms in and finds his friend, washed away and caked in mud, but she's alive. Yet others were lost that day. Friends Buddha tried to help. One of them was badly injured and crying in pain. Buddha rushed to help him.
6: I was just looking for, in the sky, for the help. I don't have too much time. He don't have too much time. Everybody has too much time. So he died in my arms. And after he died, after 10 minutes, the helicopter arrived. Me and his uncle put him in the helicopter, but he was no more before the helicopter.
3: As we travel through Rasua, everyone we meet has lost loved ones. Devastating loss, the scale of the disaster, leaving communities forever changed.
2: Azadeh Mashiri. So where are we right now with the rescue effort? Sum Nima Udas is a Nepalese MP and leads the Parliamentary Committee for International Relations and Tourism in Kathmandu. My colleague Paul Henley got the latest from her.
7: We're now 6 days into this disaster, and I'd like to assure all the family members out there, Nepal's government and our security personnel have not given up hope of finding more survivors, and we're still very much in that search and rescue mode. In fact, we've intensified our deployment with around 20,000 security personnel now involved in these rescue operations. But the terrain is incredibly challenging, particularly in Rasua, which is the ground zero of this flash flood, if you will. Rasua remains still completely cut off. Helicopters have to literally queue up to go in one by one through very narrow ridges and gorges. The land has also become like a swamp, so heavy equipment like diggers and excavators simply cannot reach many of these areas. So far, more than 10,000 people have been rescued in the whole area. 323 of them are foreign nationals. And further downstream, which is where they're collecting and recovering the dead bodies, they're trying to identify as many of the ones that can be identified and return to them to their families. But this has been a real challenge as many of the bodies are badly decomposed.
8: And can you explain why the government is having to do mass burials before all the bodies are identified?
7: Because the bodies are decomposing and there is a risk of disease spreading, but they are collecting DNA samples of each of these bodies, or in fact, more than bodies, they're finding is parts of bodies, limbs, arms, legs. And so they are collecting DNA samples before they conduct these mass burials.
8: You must never have had to deal with something on this scale. It must be exhausting.
7: This has been, I would say, one of the worst disasters we have seen. The earthquake was similar in terms of numbers, but this is a disaster of a different kind, just in terms of the challenging terrain and just not knowing where to look, the state of the bodies that are being recovered. and the vastness of where these bodies are now being found. This is really something we've never had to deal with.
2: So Nima Udas speaking to Paul Henley. A new warning about artificial intelligence has been issued as finance ministers from the G20 group of the world's leading economies gather for a summit in the United States. Andrew Bailey, the governor of the Bank of England, has sent a letter to governments around the world telling them that the huge AI investment taking place at the moment could unleash financial havoc and cause a global economic downturn. Our business correspondent Megan Earn joins me live in the studio. Megan, the Bank of England governor seems worried that these advanced AI systems could, on their own, cause havoc in the financial markets. How could that happen?
9: Yeah, exactly that. I mean, in simple terms, he's worried about a chain reaction. So, you know, AI advances, that leads to faster cyber attacks, for example, disruption to financial firms, a loss of confidence, and therefore wider financial instability. So, for example, an AI system could carry out large cyber attacks on multiple financial systems at the same time. It's going to do nothing for investor confidence if that happens. And he's warning that companies really need to be prepared by strengthening their responses and also their ability to recover.
2: He also seems worried about the hundreds of billions of dollars of investment in the sector, which he thinks could lead to an unsustainable bubble.
9: Yeah, we talk a lot about the AI bubble, don't we? But he's worried that that could burst. So that's to say that when share prices that investors consider are overpriced collapse. So Andrew Bailey is worried that a combination of high AI company stock prices, increased borrowing by investors, growing concentration of money in a small number of major tech companies could amplify any kind of future market correction. So quite simply, if AI stocks were to fall steeply, it could have kind of really wide ranging repercussions on financial markets across the world. Now, he's not completely ruling out AI. He's saying that it does offer significant opportunities, but that these new technologies do require vigilance and international cooperation.
2: And there's a phrase which I think we're all going to be hearing a bit more of in the months ahead, perhaps, and that's circular lending. Can you just explain what that is in simple terms?
9: Well, circular lending, it is something that we have heard a lot of over the past few months, definitely featured in the media. And he has warned about the kind of that sort of circular level of lending within AI companies, the kind of idea that AI and companies all invest in each other. They're very concentrated in their sort of power that they hold in the markets. And therefore, they kind of hold a lot of power. And that is something that he has really warned about as well within this letter to finance ministers, the imbalance within the markets.
2: And will those finance ministers be listening? And what can they do, if anything?
9: Yeah, it's a very good question. I do think that AI will be firmly on the agenda at the summit, but so too will a lot of other challenges that global economies are facing. America has made it very clear, for example, that it wants to escalate its economic sanctions on Iran. That will be on the table. More broadly, growth, energy security, trade will be on the agenda too. The talks could be clouded, of course, by the ongoing trade tensions between various countries, various neighbours. So I do think that this is very much a strong message from Andrew Bailey amid a number of big economic challenges that the G20 are facing.
2: Briefly, it's an extraordinary thing for someone of this importance to make a warning like this in public.
9: Yeah, I think he has spoken about this in the past few months. We have heard warnings. We know his stance on AI. But I think to so explicitly and so frankly write this warning into a letter to G20 ministers ahead of this huge global summit very much is a suggestion that he wants to set the

0: The majority of migrants returned to Morocco within hours of their arrival, but several thousand still remain in Ceuta. The influx is thought to have started because of disinformation spread on social media, falsely claiming that a Spanish Supreme Court ruling that migrants arriving by sea could not be deported. Instagram posts suggested Spain's border with Morocco was opening up, and TikTok videos showed people where to swim. It's unclear who was behind these accounts, as several of them were deleted soon after the crossings. But today, the Spanish Prime Minister, Pedro Sanchez, has accused Israel and Russia of spreading disinformation related to the mass influx of migrants.
1: What we know is that after July the 30th and 31st, there was an expansion of rumours and disinformation by social networks associated with Russia and Israel and a far-right international that uses migration not only to attack Spain, but also Europe and divide it.
0: Israel's Foreign Minister Gideon Saar accused Mr. Sanchez of lying shamelessly. So what's behind Mr. Sanchez's remarks? I asked our global affairs reporter, Sebastian Usher.
2: I think it's frustration from Mr. Sanchez over the way that he feels that he has been targeted as a man who's responsible for one of the elements of migration being a problem. There were countries like France, for example, and Italy, which made a big fuss about what was happening with Spain. But as far as Israel is concerned, I think there are a lot of conspiracy theories which immediately emerged that Israel might be behind this because of a couple of elements that you would see where Israel might feel that they've got something to gain from this. So people therefore creating conspiracy theories from that. One, that Morocco and Israel have got closer and closer after Morocco signed up to the Abraham Accords a few years ago, and that therefore Morocco is willing and able to do what Israel says. And that, though, presupposes that Morocco was involved in this. And Pedro Sanchez made it clear that he doesn't believe that Morocco was involved in encouraging people to go. So maybe one could push that aside. And the second thing is that Pedro Sanchez has been very much at the forefront of criticism and condemnation of Israel and its conduct in Gaza and the occupied West Bank. So therefore, the Israeli government would have been motivated to try to make him look bad. So those were conspiracy theories that immediately emerged. I don't think there's been much, though, to back them up.
3: This presumably, though, plays very well with a lot of people on the right, also people who are not friends of Israel.
2: Well, it does, but it also played very well with the Israeli government. I mean, the thing that Pedro Sanchez is probably particularly picking up on here is that members of the Israeli government really made a point of saying that this showed up the double standards of Spain. When Pedro Sanchez was condemning Israel, essentially, but it's a colonialist, look at Ceuta, and there's a colony that still belongs to Spain. So I think that was, again, a sense where you could say that the Israeli government may have been amplifying this. Now, on the far right, of course, you had an awful lot of people online who were using what happened in Ceuta as a way of reviving the fear of mass migration coming across from Africa.
3: What is the status of those people from North Africa who did make it into Ceuta on that day?
2: Almost all of them have returned, and they did within a few hours, but there's a few thousand, and these are young people. So they are living in a place that is quite hostile to them. They're living on the streets, so they're vulnerable to crime against them. So it's a very difficult, tenuous situation for them at the moment. How long that lasts, whether they'll be returned, or whether they will hold out, still believing that Spain will take them, and therefore they'll try and last there as long as they can. That's a big question, but there certainly is great concern over their condition.
0: Sebastian Usher. Tupac Shakur remains one of hip-hop's most successful rappers, despite releasing just 4 studio albums during his life, which ended 6 days after he was shot in Las Vegas in 1996. He was 25. Only one man, Dwayne Keefe D. Davis, has ever been charged with murdering the rapper, and closing arguments at his trial in Las Vegas are being heard on Monday. He has pleaded not guilty. Our correspondent in Los Angeles, Shaima Khalil, is following the case.
4: Nearly 30 years after Tupac Shakur was killed, someone finally stood trial for his murder. Former gang leader Dwayne Keefe D. Davis has been called the shot caller. The main evidence

0: Against him are his own words. He bragged in a memoir about his role in the killing of Tupac in a drive-by shooting in Las Vegas. But his lawyer, Michael Sanft, says Keefe D was lying, that it was all fiction to sell books.
1: Keefe was never charged for any of what he said during that time period. And it's because they knew he was full of crap. And at the end of all the time we spent together, what you're going to find is that the state cannot prove to you beyond reasonable doubt the claim that Keefe had anything to do with a first-degree murder with use of deadly weapon.
0: Tupac Shakur was shot several hours after the rapper and his entourage beat up Keefe D's nephew. They'd been in Las Vegas to attend a Mike Tyson fight. Prosecutors say Davis then set out for revenge. Hours later, a white Cadillac pulled alongside the BMW where Tupac was. The court heard this 2008 police interview, in which Davis said that if Tupac had been closer to his side of the Cadillac, he would have fired the gun himself. Instead, he said he passed the weapon to his nephew in the back seat, and that Orlando shot Tupac.
2: Tupac, he gave his gun away. Otherwise, he got away. He already got away.
0: The silence that frustrated investigators for nearly 30 years was still evident in court. Former gang associates remained reluctant to speak openly about what they knew. There have been many dramatic moments. On the first day, the officer who climbed into the ambulance with Tupac described asking him who had shot him. His recollection was that Tupac replied, "We'll take care of it." Time and time again, the defense returned to what was missing. No murder weapon, no fingerprints or DNA, and no eyewitness who identified Davis at the shooting. Time and time again, prosecutors returned to the same answer. Davis's police interviews, public statements, and his own memoir. Keefe D did not testify in his defense, but there was a tense moment when he stood and accused prosecutors of exposing where his family lived and putting them in danger.
2: I get beat up by the cops. The guy attacked me in here, sent me to prison. This is wrong.
0: The verdict will determine Davis's criminal responsibility, but it may not reveal the full truth about the night hip-hop lost one of its most influential voices.
3: Shaima Khalil. Lionel Messi, one of the greatest footballers of all time, some say the greatest, has announced he's retiring from international footballer. He said the decision hurt, but it was the right time to go. The Argentinian is already 39, so the announcement isn't completely unexpected. Many thought he'd retire after this summer's World Cup. Messi will still play for his club side, Inter Miami, in the United States. But the news brings to a close a glittering international career that saw the man with the magic feet reach three World Cup finals. He won one of those, although Argentina lost to Spain in this summer's final, a match that could well turn out to be Messi's last one on the international stage. I asked Sport Today's Mike McCarthy why he was retiring now.
4: Well, he says it's a decision that he actually made a couple of days after Argentina lost the World Cup final to Spain, and it's one that he has been thinking about a little bit more until he released his statement today. And he says, "Time is running short, chapters come to a close, and this is one that hurts me deeply. I love, have loved, and will always love being part of the national team. I've given it my all. I have nothing left to give. And besides," he says, "there are some really great young players coming through behind me who deserve their chance."
3: What was his greatest impact on the game?
4: Well, his impact on Argentine football is incredible. Just the numbers are simply staggering. 125 goals in 207 appearances. So he's Argentina's all-time leading scorer and most capped player. He, at the World Cup, has only capped by the Frenchman, Kylian Mbappe, in terms of the number of goals scored at that tournament. But he is a man who has won and captained Argentina to World Cup glory. The 2022 World Cup final, he scored twice in that, scored Argentina's first penalty in the shootout after they drew 3-3 with France. It was one of the great all-time finals, and it ended a wonderful story and narrative arc of Messi's career, because he actually quit international football in 2016 after they lost the Copa America final to Chile. But then he came back and it proved a really wise decision because two Copa America titles later and a World Cup, he is certainly one of the all-time greats. And just the way he played the game was so different to so many players of his generation, because at times it looked, particularly in this World Cup, like he was walking around the pitch, not particularly interested in what was going on. But actually what was going on was he was identifying exactly the right place to be, the right pass to play, the right way to shape the game and dictate it, even at the age of 39.
3: You know this question's coming. Was he, is he, the greatest player of all time?
4: I am going to leave that hospital pass to anyone else to take it on, because there is, I don't think there's a need to say whether he is the greatest or not. I think a lot of Argentine fans would obviously argue that he was, but they're also just incredibly grateful. I think all football fans are grateful to have witnessed and be around at a time when we got to see Messi at his absolute best, because so many players of the past, we don't have the footage that would do them justice, you know, a Pele or even a Maradona, in the same way that we get to see close up just how good Messi is and was. And so I don't think there's a need to say that he's the greatest of all time or not. That's probably for other people. I loved watching him play. It's a real shame that we're not going to see him on the international stage anymore, but he will continue to play football and he will still be worth watching.
3: And the definition of hospital pass, it means handing over a difficult, stressful or unwinnable task to someone else. That was Mike McCarthy. And if you're listening to this programme on BBC World Service Radio after the news bulletin at the end of this programme, you may well hear Mike talking more about Messi and his extraordinary career on Sport Today. But that, for now, is this edition of the Newsroom.

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1: With the news at this time, I am Mark Watson. Good evening to you. First, the lead stories. Chinese embassy rebuffs U.S. criticism of investments in Guyana. Agriculture ministry strengthens preparations for El Nino conditions. Euro-Guyana Classical Music Association established in the region. Peru enters race for lead in International Labor Organization. And in the U.S., two dead and more than a dozen missing after terrifying flash floods hit Grand Canyon. The news comes to you compliments of Tulsi Prasad Limited. 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Tulsi Prasad Limited, building a durable foundation for the future. And now the news in detail. The Chinese embassy in Guyana has strongly rejected recent criticisms of Chinese-backed projects by a U.S. State Department official, describing the comments as false claims and an attempt to politicize the Guyana-China economic cooperation. In a statement today, the embassy said the official used his personal social media account to smear and attack projects undertaken by Chinese companies in Guyana. The embassy argued that Chinese companies have played an important role in Guyana's development for many years, investing in infrastructure, creating jobs, and supporting economic and social development. It pointed to the Barjagdeo-Demerara River Bridge, the China-Guyana Friendship Joe Vera Park, and six regional hospitals as examples of projects undertaken by Chinese companies. The embassy also maintained that Guyana and other countries across Latin America and the Caribbean have the right to choose their development partners without outside interference. China described itself as a trustworthy friend and partner of Guyana and pledged to deepen practical cooperation across various sectors to deliver further benefits to both countries. As students across the country return to the classroom for the 2026-2027 academic year, Minister within the Ministry of Agriculture, Vikash Ramkisoon, encouraged students to look beyond the examination results and focus on potential they have to shape their future. Ramkisoon made the remarks that he told his students that their academic performance in the recent NGSA examination does not define their future, urging them to use their time in school to develop discipline, character, and leadership qualities.
3: Many of you are just 11. Your true potentials cannot be determined at 11. What you do from here and every day in your lives will determine who you become. But you craft your own destiny by what you do.
1: Ramkisoon also encouraged students to respect school rules and listen to both their parents and teachers, describing them as important influences in their lives.
3: Follow the rules, listen to your teachers, listen to your parents. They are the two most important people in your lives, your teachers and your parents. Learn, grow, and become leaders of your nation.
1: He reminded the students that the choices they make each day can shape who they ultimately become, while encouraging other and older students to make the transition easier for those entering grade 7. As Guyana braces for the potential impact of El Nino conditions, the Ministry of Agriculture today convened an El Nino Preparedness Forum at the Artichoke Conference Center. The forum brought together farmers and key stakeholders to examine the potential effect of the weather phenomenon and discuss preparedness response measures aimed at protecting farmers and sustaining production.
4: We have to make sure our canals and irrigation systems are ready. We have to make sure that our water resources are properly managed. And we have to make sure that farmers receive information on time. And we can make sure the government will respond before the problems become a crisis. You rest assured.
1: The agriculture minister noted that Guyana is no stranger to prolonged dry conditions, pointing to previous periods of drought experienced by the country during the late 1990s and in more recent years. He said those experiences have demonstrated the significant impact prolonged dry conditions can have on agriculture, but stressed that Guyana is now better equipped to respond.
4: Today, Guyana is better prepared. Over the years, we have seen government investment in drainage and irrigation, conservancies, pumps, canals, farm-to-market road, and research and agriculture services.
1: The Hygiene Office said the latest model projections show a high level of confidence that the current El Nino phase will persist for the remainder of 2026 and could extend into 2027. In the courts, three Georgetown men have been charged in connection with an alleged attempted robbery under arms. They are 22-year-old Johan C. Carroll, 23-year-old Earl Grant, and 23-year-old Adrian Gwinnage. The three were jointly charged with attempting to commit a felony, specifically robbery under arms. Grant and Gwinnage were also separately charged with possession of firearm and ammunition without a license. They appeared today at the Leonora Magistrates Court No. 2, where they were not required to plead and were remanded to prison. The matter was adjourned until October 9. The Euro-Guyana Classical Music and Opera Association Incorporated has been formally established as a non-profit company under Guyana's Companies Act with focus on promoting classical music and opera while strengthening cultural ties between Guyana and the Europe. The association has also announced its next major event, a classical musical concert featuring internationally acclaimed guitarist Armando Orban. The concert is scheduled for October 19 at the St. George's Cathedral in Georgetown, beginning at 6 p.m. Organized in collaboration with the Embassy of Spain in Trinidad and Tobago, the event is expected to provide local audiences with another opportunity to experience international classical music. The newly established association is inviting musicians, music enthusiasts, cultural institutions, and other interested persons to become involved and contribute ideas and initiatives aimed at expanding classical music and opera in Guyana. It says its broader mission is to create opportunities for cultural exchanges and build stronger artistic connections between Guyana and Europe. At 18 hours 8, we go to news in the region. Peru has entered the race to lead the International Labour Organization, nominating former Foreign Affairs Minister Javier González Olichia for the post. González Olichia, who worked at the ILO for two decades, is running against Spain's Labour Minister Yolanda Díaz and incumbent Director General Gilbert Oundo of Togo. The candidates are expected to participate in hearings in November, followed by a secret ballot, with the new Director General set to begin a five-year term in October. The election comes as the ILO faces financial challenges with delayed contributions, including U.S. arrears of about 257 million Swiss francs. The ILO is also considering cutting up to 120 full-time positions, or about 7% of its workforce, during the 2026-2027 period. And finally, on the international scene, two people have died and 14 remain missing or unaccounted for after flash flooding swept through parts of the Grand Canyon, the National Park Service has said. The flood hit Bright Angel Canyon and Phantom Ranch area on Saturday afternoon, wiping out footbridges and propelling boulders downstream. The body of a 46-year-old man was found on Sunday evening near Crystal Rapids along the Colorado River, the park said to CBS News. 62 people have so far been airlifted out of the area. And that's the news to the moment. For quality electrical supplies and accessories, visit Tulsi Pasod Limited. 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Tulsi Pasod Limited, building a durable foundation for the future. And before we go, a recap of the headlines for you. Chinese embassy rebuffs U.S. criticism of investments in Guyana. Agriculture ministry strengthens preparations for El Nino conditions. Euro-Guyana Classical Music Association established. In the region, Peru enters race to lead International Labour Organization. And in the U.S., two dead and more than a dozen missing after terrifying flash floods hit Grand Canyon. The news came to you. Compliments of Tulsi Pasod Limited.
2: This has been The News, featuring the personalities, issues and events that made the news in Guyana, the Caribbean and around the world. The news was compiled and edited in the newsroom of the National Communications Network.
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6: With your sportscast, I'm Mary Collymore. Argentina great Lionel Messi has announced his retirement from international football. The 39-year-old who captained Argentina to World Cup glory in 2022 leaves as the country's all-time leading scorer and most capped player with 125 goals in 207 appearances. In an Instagram statement, Messi said he has given everything to the national team and now has nothing left to give. Earlier this month, he said he was weighing his future after the death of his father, Jorge, at 68, following a long illness. The 8-time Ballon d'Or winner said he wrote the message on July 21, 2 days after Argentina's World Cup loss to Spain this summer. Messi continues to play for Inter Miami in the U.S. Major League Soccer. Capital Football Club was crowned champions of the Summer Super Cup football tournament after defeating Mile Rock FC 2-0 in the final, bringing the competition to an exciting conclusion. Here's more.
7: Capital FC delivered a disciplined performance in the championship match, scoring twice to secure a convincing victory over Mile Rock and claim the coveted Summer Cup title and the $1.5 million prize. Mile Rock FC battled throughout the encounter and looked to create opportunities, but Capital FC's defense remained solid. While attacking players capitalized on their chances to seal a 2-0 victory, Mile Rock FC received $1 million as runners-up. In the third-place playoff, Botafogo FC secured a bronze medal after edging PD Stars 1-0 in a closely contested encounter. The third and fourth place winners walked away with $600,000 and $400,000 respectively. The tournament provided several weeks of competitive football, giving local players an opportunity to showcase their talent while attracting strong support from football fans. The successful conclusion of the Summer Cup adds another chapter to the development of football in Linden, with teams and supporters now turning their attention to upcoming competitions. For NCN Sport, Risi Aned.
6: Action in the 8th edition of the Guyana Football Federation's Elite League got underway with wins for Slingers, GDF, Denamstel and Santos football clubs on opening weekend. In Sunday's feature match, defending champion Slingers FC edged Guyana Police Force 1-0 at the GFF National Training Center, courtesy of a solo strike from Nyron Barrow in the 23rd minute. In the opener, Santos won behind goals on either side of the half from Tyrese Dennis and Ian Daniels. Meanwhile, on Saturday, GDF FC opened their title defense with a 5-0 win, with Stephen McDonald scoring twice. Also on Saturday, the Namstel FC defeated Fruta Conquerors 2-1 with goals from Calvin Richmond and Cleavon Murray. Jonathan Jeffrey captured a lone gold medal as Ghana's team at the just-concluded Central American Caribbean bodybuilding competition finished with 5 medals, which included 3 silver medals and a bronze, in Guatemala. Jeffrey was the major winner in the men's physique category, collecting a gold medal. Ghana's Royal Green, who collected a silver medal in the Masters and Classic Bodybuilding, added a third silver medal on Sunday in the Bodybuilding Classic. Sabita Stevenson also took a bronze on day one in the bikini category. Vidish Sukram, acting GBBFF head, says it was a proud moment for the federation.
8: It is about achievement in another land. Jonathan Jeffrey was the one that made it happen this year. I think he deserved it. And, you know, it was nice to see everybody standing at attention to listen to our anthem and to respect our anthem, our country's anthem. And the flag was in the background.
6: He said the sport continues on the upward trajectory.
8: The Ghana Bodybuilding and Fitness Federation are very satisfied and happy with the athlete's performance. And it could only get better because so far, I think bodybuilding has only been moving forward. We haven't been taking any steps back.
6: Ghana's bodybuilding team journey to Guatemala for the CAC Championship was sponsored by the Ministry of Culture, Youth and Sport, Fitness Express, and Zone Logistics. West Indies U19 women's cricket team is moving to the next phase of its World Cup preparations, transitioning from skills training to match scenarios as the camp continues. Head coach Ryan Austin says the first half of the camp focused on assessing the player's skill, with the squad now being challenged to apply what they have learned in game-like situations.
9: The girls are learning pretty quickly. We also had some really good tactical classroom sessions with them, which, you know, giving us the knowledge also to see, you know, where they are in terms of field placing, in terms of strategy, in terms of, you know, depth bowling, power play bowling, you know, stuff like that.
6: With match scenarios being used to test the players' abilities, the head coach says the exercises are crucial preparation for the demands the players are likely to face during the World Cup.
9: Actually, we can't stress enough on it. The girls having to go out there and set their own fields, learning to assess conditions, field placements. It's really all about it, actually. When you reach to the World Cup, that's what you want to see. The wickets down there probably going to be really, really good. So field placement and understanding exactly, you know, what you need to do in different conditions is really important for us.
6: Austin also stressed the mental side of the game, particularly how young players handle disappointment and failure, encouraging them to learn from setbacks rather than let a poor performance carry over. He said coaching staff are placing equal emphasis on cricketing development and building an environment where players feel comfortable, confident, and able to communicate openly, with the motivation and trust and enjoyment remaining key as the squad continues its World Cup journey.
9: You know, cricket is about learning. It's about understanding. It's about, you know, dealing with failures, as we said before. So, you know, helping them to understand that, you know, the next session could get better. You know, so basically it's just about motivation for me. They are very young at this stage and they're learning from the basics to right up. So, and then they're being exposed to, you know, some high performance coaching as well. So it's something that's very new to them. So I just try to keep them calm as possible and at least have a lot of fun.
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11: With the check of the weather for the next 12 hours, I am Rafaela David. Cloudy skies with isolated showers and thunder showers can be expected over regions 1 and 7 during the evening hours. Regions 1 to 5 can expect partly cloudy to cloudy skies with brief isolated showers during the early night, after which fair and clear skies are likely to persist. All remaining areas are likely to experience partly cloudy to fair skies with no significant rainfall expected. For the wind, gentle to moderate easterly to southeasterly breeze. Strong winds and lightning strikes during thundershowers. Minimum temperatures will range between 23 and 26 degrees Celsius along the coast and 20 to 23 degrees Celsius elsewhere. And now for your extended forecast. On Tuesday, partly cloudy and sunny skies can be expected over coastal regions and southern Guyana throughout the day. Inland areas along regions 1 to 3 and 7 can expect fair skies during the morning period, with cloudy skies accompanied by isolated showers and thunder showers are likely to persist from the afternoon. Until next time, be safe and thank you so much for tuning in.
1: 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It's now time for tonight's economic report.
12: Hello there. Let's tell you what's happening with the price of gold for the economic report. The price of gold, being the second fix, is US$4,562.75 per ounce. The gross price is 905,705 Guyana dollars per ounce. The net price or take home pay is 837,777 Guyana dollars per ounce, or 41,889 Guyana dollars per penny weight. The selling price is 923,204 Guyana dollars per ounce. And now for the foreign exchange rates according to the non-bank cambio, buying and selling respectively. For the US dollar, $207.98 and $210.45. For the Canadian dollar, $150.02 and $151.76. For the euro, $241.48 and $244.27. For the sterling, $281.48 and $285.04. For the Barbados dollar, $84.14. For the TT dollar, $23.02. And for the Eastern Caribbean dollar, $65.04. I am Fuchsia Lunk, and this has been your economic report as of August 31, 2026, as issued by the Bank of Guyana.
5: Water is one of Guyana's most valuable resources. Conserve it. GWI time.
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13: This is UN News Today with me, Isaiah Steinberg. The headlines. On the International Day for People of African Descent, UN Secretary General Antonio Guterres stresses the need to confront the enduring legacy of colonialism and slavery. In a similar call, a UN committee goes further by calling for legal reforms and financial reparations for descendants of slaves. And UN Deputy Secretary General Amina Mohammed presents a report on sea level rise at the Pacific Islands Forum in Palau. UN Secretary General Antonio Guterres marked the International Day for People of African Descent on Monday by honoring their enormous contributions around the world. He also recalled the work still to be done towards ensuring their full enjoyment of human rights, equality, and opportunity, warning that progress towards equality is being rolled back in some countries. In his message for the day, Mr. Guterres stressed the need to remove barriers that prevent people of African descent from fully reaching their potential, highlighting that calls for reparatory justice and addressing historical wrongs are increasingly being heard. He said that the second international decade for people of African descent is a further opportunity to drive meaningful progress. UN Rights Chief Volker Türk welcomed global progress in addressing racial discrimination, while acknowledging that in some countries there is growing backlash to these efforts.
14: Racism damages us all. It steals lives and opportunities and corrodes our social fabric. It leaves us with a smaller version of what our communities, our countries, and our world can be. Let us refuse that smaller future and instead let us embrace the full richness of our shared humanity.
13: Through messages across the UN system, the organization reaffirmed its call to dismantle systemic racism and advance equality and justice worldwide. The legacy of chattel slavery continues to shape people's lives today, contributing to racial disparities in education, economic opportunity, health, and environmental safety, according to a UN committee. The UN Committee on the Elimination of Racial Discrimination said racialized violence, stereotyping, and structural barriers have created enduring inequalities, while the economic effects of centuries of stolen labor have compounded across generations, highlighting the need for comprehensive reparations. In a new set of recommendations, the committee said anti-Black racism created to sustain chattel slavery has survived abolition and continues to shape laws, policies, and institutions. It also pointed to intergenerational, psychological, health, and economic harms linked to enslavement. The committee called on governments to provide reparations for these harms, including financial compensation, rehabilitation, and reforms to laws and institutions. It added that the passage of time should not prevent countries from recognizing historical injustices or addressing their continuing consequences. The committee argued that denying effective reparations can itself amount to racial discrimination, which violates a landmark UN convention. The committee recommended that governments involve people of African descent in designing and implementing reparations programs. It also called on universities, banks, businesses, and other institutions that profited from slavery to acknowledge their roles and contribute to efforts to implement reparations. UN Deputy Secretary General Amina Mohammed is in Palau today to brief Pacific leaders on the Secretary General's report on the growing threat of sea level rise as the region faces mounting pressure from climate change, economic challenges, and geopolitical competition. The report, published in May, says global sea levels are rising faster than at any point in recorded history. In 2024 alone, seas rose by a record 5.9 millimeters. It warns that nearly 770 million people live in coastal areas less than 5 meters above high tide, with rising seas threatening livelihoods, food and water security, infrastructure, and, in extreme cases, the territory and sovereignty of island states. Ms. Mohammed's presentation comes as Pacific leaders gather in Palau for the 55th Pacific Islands Forum. The 18-member forum will review progress on its 2050 Blue Pacific Strategy, discuss institutional reforms, and coordinate climate priorities ahead of November's COP31 climate summit. Members are expected to discuss security and the region's growing strategic importance, with the United States, China, Japan, and Singapore returning as non-member dialogue partners after being excluded last year. Isaiah Steinberg, UN News.
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15: Hello and welcome to Witness History with me, Rowan Bridge. If you're a regular listener, you can skip this bit. But if you're new here, then welcome. We're the podcast that takes you back to a moment in history told by the people who were there. Episodes are just 9 minutes long and come out every weekday. So if that sounds like your kind of thing, make sure you subscribe and turn on your push notifications. Let me take you back nearly 50 years to 1977, the era of disco and flares, when a film called Star Wars was about to change toy marketing forever.
16: Boxes would come down the aisle to a toy store, and kids were ripping through the boxes before this stuff even got on a peg.
15: We'll come back to that moment later. That voice you heard, though, was Jim Swearingen. 50 years ago, he was a toy designer at Kenner, a mid-sized toy company in America's Midwest. They were always looking for inspiration for toy ideas. And one day, a movie script came in that had already been turned down by the big beasts of the toy world. Jim took it home.
16: As I'm reading through the script, and just all the descriptions of the action, you know, there's Han Solo the pirate.
17: Look, I ain't in this for your revolution, man. I'm not in it for you, princess. I expect to be well paid. I'm in it for the money.
16: Luke, the young starstruck guy.
18: I'm Luke Skywalker. I'm here to rescue you.
16: And then when it came to the dogfights and chasing the Millennium Falcon.
15: That's Han Solo's spaceship.
16: I just knew we had to do something with it. I couldn't wait to give it to Dave Okada, my boss, and say, go in your office and shut the door. Take a couple hours, read through this thing. We got to do this. So he followed direction. He went in and read the script and came back out and said, you're right, we got to do it.
15: But it was a massive risk.
16: It was difficult from the point of view that it was a movie. Could be in and out of theater in weeks, maybe months. It was science fiction, and the toy buyers at that time had been turned off to science fiction because of Star Trek, because they still had a lot of Star Trek on the shelf. And it was opening in May, which is completely counter to the toy business. We sold toys from September to December, and here was opening in May.
15: Despite the risks, Jim was convinced the toys would sell, but it wasn't the action figures he had faith in. It was the spaceships.
16: Now, I was 27 while I was doing Star Wars, and I always relied on my 7-year-old or 8-year-old self to come and, you know, look for toy ideas. What would I, as a little boy at 8 or 7, what would I want to play with? And the easiest thing was when they started talking about the X-Wings and the TIE Fighters and the Millennium Falcon, which we really didn't know what they looked like or anything. But when they're talking about the dogfights.
19: I got him! Great pen! Go get cocky!
16: That was the essence of the toys that I thought an 8-year-old boy would want to be doing. So that was the star of the show. And the figures and the storylines and stuff were kind of second to that.
15: At the time, most action figures like Barbie or G.I. Joe were 30 centimetres tall, but that would have meant an X-Wing that was 90 centimetres long, way too big for a 7-year-old to have a dogfight with. The figures would have to be smaller, and now Jim had to come up with some prototypes.
16: I had to really quickly come up with a way of showing the characters, and I relied on Fisher-Price toys, the Adventure People.
20: Fisher-Price presents...
21: The Adventure People!
16: They happened to be about the right size, and they gave me something to start with.
15: They're about 9.5 centimeters.
16: I would use my X-Acto knife and body putty to mock up the characters.
15: What's an X-Acto knife?
16: It's a very sharp knife for cutting. It has a razor blade, sharp blade on it. So I hacked things together, and the body putty was easy to mock things up. They became the first 3D examples of the characters. Princess Leia started out as a nurse. Luke Skywalker and Han Solo, they all were lumberjacks. And Fisher-Price Fireman became Darth Vader originally.
15: The project's going forward, and Jim goes out to California to meet with Lucasfilm.
16: Then it's like, okay, well, do you want to see dailies? What they've shot in the days before, they all get reviewed. So I was like, I'm going to see the movie. So we're just walking through, and they go into this room full of ugly old couches. We sit down, and the lights go down, and I'm psyched now. I'm thinking I'm going to see the Death Star blowing up. And all I see is a black screen with some twinkling lights down in one corner. It's like blinking color. Somebody in the back says, hey, that's great, that'll work. And the lights go back up, and they all leave. It was just like so different.
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23: There is this moment from October 2001 that is seared into my memory, both because it was so strange and because it was so emblematic of the political rhetoric we heard in those days, of why, in part, the United States was going to war in Afghanistan. A Democratic congresswoman from New York by the name of Carolyn Maloney spoke on the floor of the House inside the U.S. Capitol. But you couldn't actually see her. You couldn't see her face or her blonde hair. She was completely covered from head to toe, dressed in a light blue burqa to protest the Taliban's treatment of women.
24: In the face of the most repressive regime in the world, women are risking their lives to gain rights so basic that we in the United States don't even think about them.
23: Her message was that America would not forget these women.
24: And the women in Afghanistan who are fighting for freedom should know that they are not fighting in vain. The women in Congress, the women across this country are standing with them.
23: But almost 20 years after that speech, on August 30th, 2021, the final U.S. military aircraft flew out of Kabul. The Taliban had returned to power. In the 5 years since the U.S. left, so much has changed. The Taliban claim that women are an important part of society. At times, they've suggested that women would be able to get an education and work. But the reality, in the words of the UN, is that they have systematically dismantled the rights of half of the country's population, making Afghanistan a global outlier with no parallel in the modern world. From the BBC, I'm Asma Khalid in Washington, D.C. And today on The Global Story, we hear from the girls and women of Afghanistan. Lise Doucette is the BBC's chief international correspondent. She's been reporting on Afghanistan for roughly four decades. Lise recently returned to Afghanistan to speak to government ministers and the ordinary Afghans living under the Taliban's rule. And we here at The Global Story caught up with her to get a sense of what life has specifically been like for women and girls.
0: It was really good to be back in Afghanistan. I hadn't been back for 3 years. It's more difficult now to get visas in Taliban-ruled Afghanistan. And, you know, that way in which we like to cover anniversaries, it was the five-year mark. Astonishing that it has been 5 years since Taliban fighters swept into Afghanistan. And, of course, it's a time seared in memory. And still, 5 years on, it's a very traumatic time. But for the Taliban and its supporters, one of the reasons why they were letting media in is they now feel very confident. They're still in control. They haven't collapsed. They control all of the country, aside from there have been intermittent, in some ways increasing attacks by some of the armed groups based in exile, but they're still very much in control. And so they put on a celebration.
23: I know you spent a lot of time reporting on women and girls. Where did you go and who did you speak with?
0: If there's anyone image or story that symbolizes 5 years of Taliban rule, it is this cruel reality that girls are no longer allowed to study past primary school and that women can't go to university. So one of the visits that I will always remember is going to what Afghans call a secret school.
2: Now we're going down a dark hallway into a far corner. And this is how young girls in Afghanistan, beyond grade six, are being educated now.
0: A school which is beyond the gaze of the authorities, although some of the authorities do know they exist. Afghan girls studying in the dark, in danger. Hidden from Taliban eyes. I can't reveal because by its nature it is secret and no one wants to reveal the location of the schools, the identity of the students or teachers. But suffice it to say that where we went, it was hidden. And you can imagine these are very young, these are teenage girls who just desperately want to learn.
2: We're just going up the stairs now. Some other classrooms of the oldest girls studying here.
3: Is so good, and I love the way that they teach, and we are having great teachers, and we are so happy to have a school like this.
0: The extraordinary thing was not only were the girls managing to reach the school undetected, although they talked to us about how they walked in fear to get there and in the possibility that the morality police could pounce, they explained to us that when they hear sounds, there's a knock on the door, that the morality police are there. They have all these escape routes, that the girls will go in one direction, the teachers will go in another.
2: Did that happen one day? They said to you, teachers told you, go home now? It's too dangerous? They're coming?
3: Two times
2: the Taliban, the morality police came?
3: Yeah.
2: And the teacher said, quick, go home.
3: Yeah.
0: One of the students that we spoke to, you know, they have this fear. What happens if we get caught? What will happen to us?
2: But sometimes you feel scared.
3: Yeah, fear. It's coming.
2: Fear.
3: Yeah.
2: What do you fear? What could happen?
3: It's a secret school. If they find us, maybe something happened for us and also for our school. But even with this fear, we're coming to study and learn something.
0: But for them, and this is the most powerful thing, is that the fear of not going to school is much more powerful than the fear of going to school.
2: Sometimes you get sad?
3: Yeah. I'm thinking that what will happen in the future. And sometimes these feelings come.
4: And what do you do when you get sad?
3: Telling it to my mom, sitting with him. She's telling, it's going, okay, continue. It will be better in the future.
4: Do you think it will be better?
3: I don't think so.
4: But you don't lose hope.
3: No.
4: You're a very brave girl. Thank you.
3: Thank you also.
0: So let's speak to one of the teachers here. Hello, assalamu alaikum.
6: Assalamu alaikum. How are you feeling? Are you okay?
0: And the teachers, you have to so admire their lightheartedness, the songs, the way they teach in the classroom. You know, I said,
4: why do you take this risk?
6: Because every day when I wake up and come to school to see all the girls, I think this is, I'm responsible because I'm also a father and I have a girls also. This is risk for us also. I accept.
0: And he also said, we also want to prepare for the day when things change. And I said, well, how will they change? He goes, well, someday they will change. And the students said that to us as well. I said, how will change come? And they said, well, someday it will come. And we want to be ready. We want to have studied.
23: And they are studying, Lise. I know that one of the young women, a teenager you interviewed, 13 years old, she did an interview in English, which I would say yes. It's really remarkably impressive.
0: You're always blown away by these young, talented, full of personality, young girls. And so often they'll come up to you. And of course, when they see someone who's a foreigner, they think, oh, I can go and practice my English. So they come up to you and they talk to you, and you meet them in places where you don't expect. And that 13-year-old girl that you mentioned was not going to what's called a secret school. She was studying online.
7: I'm studying my school and my English.
0: And what kind of subjects are you learning?
7: I like the same English subject, and it's my favorite subject, I can totally say to you. And about the school, I don't like mathematics subject.
0: Officially, the world has largely forgotten Afghanistan. It's not on their radar anymore. There are so many good people and organizations inside Afghanistan and outside in many countries who have set up these online schools. And you were sitting in a classroom with your fellow schoolgirls for 6 years. Now you're by yourself online. How does it feel?
7: It doesn't feel very good. It feels very bad, I think, because we were classmates, we were friends, and we all studied together. But right now we can't do that. But it's good to study.
0: But there is a sense, Asma, in which there are these senior talibs who don't accept this rule, they want their daughters and their sisters to be educated. And in some ways, there's a turning of a blind eye that they know the secret schools exist. Some of them have been visited and warned, but they've also been allowing Islamic madrasas, Islamic school for girls and some for boys. Traditionally, this is about 70% of religious subjects, but more and more of them, especially ones which are private schools, are teaching other subjects like maths, like science, like English. It's not enough, and it will never be a replacement for a proper school system. And I found this in rural areas, some of the most conservative rural areas of Afghanistan. We met a tribal chief who said, yes, we want our girls to be educated, not just high school. We want them to go to university. They understand that that Islam gives them this right to be educated. And women understand Islam gives them this right to go to university and to work. It's not a Western idea, as the emir sometimes likes to say.
23: Which, at least, you know, we've talked here on the show in the past about some of the shutdown of USAID clinics and the fact that many Afghan women, they can no longer become midwives. They cannot become nurses, doctors. But I guess it sounds like much of the professional career world is limited.
0: Some areas, because, for example, if you were with me also when we arrived at the Kabul International Airport, there were women working in the airport. They're working on security. They're working on passport control. And the private sector, curiously, is one area where the Taliban are allowing women to work. The Women's Chamber of Commerce in Kabul says they've never issued so many licenses to women to do, you know, small to medium-sized factories. Some of the women are quite big entrepreneurs. Some of them are quite small, to make jams, to make traditional crafts like embroidery, like carpet weaving. We heard about women actually, you know, tarmacking roads, being delivery bike drivers, this sort of thing. And so we went to visit this jam factory just outside of Colma, about an hour away. This whitewashed basement, and you go downstairs in this beautiful leafy village, and it's full of women wearing white coats, and the big cauldrons are bubbling with cherries and plums, and some of the women are putting labels on the glass jam jars. But then you speak to them. One of the women we spoke with, she'd been studying at Kabul University.
8: So I was a university student of political science. So I finished my six masters, so only two of them left, and then they are

0: that I can't sit at home to go backwards. So I have to go forward.
1: So in one way, it's a sign of hope. But in another way, you realize, I mean, can you imagine, Asma, if you were told, sorry, you can't be on the BBC anymore, but here, why don't you go and make jams or jewelry? And the young girl of 13, who was not only just studying online, she was actually teaching English, but she was also making jewelry. And I said, well,
2: what if your life was that you were a jewelry maker instead of a doctor? Would that be okay?
3: No, I won't be happy because they are all not my main goal, which is becoming a doctor. So becoming a doctor, I think, is much better than becoming a jeweler.
2: Do you sometimes feel the world has forgotten Afghanistan and Afghan girls?
3: Yes, I think the same, they forgot it. But I can totally tell them that we are unstoppable and we will never give up.
4: When the Taliban did return to power 5 years ago, I recall they claimed that they would respect women's rights.
5: Our God, our Quran says that woman is a very important part of our society. They can work, they can get education, they are needed in our society, and they will be actively involved.
4: That is, it seems very much not what we have seen happen, but what has happened in reality?
1: When I sat down with Zabihullah Mujahid, who is the Taliban chief spokesperson in Kandahar in southern Afghanistan, where the Taliban emir, the supreme leader, Hibatullah Akhundzada is based, I said, what happened?
2: Just after the Taliban came to power, you publicly said, we are going to allow women to work and study within the framework of Islam. What happened?
6: Yes, we had said that it would be under the guidance of Islam and Islamic laws. At present, women work in places where there is a need for them and where Islam permits it.
1: And then, of course, they fall back on Islam and say it has to be within Sharia law. And then you point out to them, well, what about all the Islamic leaders who've come knocking on your door and said Islam gives women and girls the right to study, the right to work? And why aren't you being honest and just say it's never going to happen?
2: When you hear reports of young girls committing suicide because they don't see the heavenly future, how does that make you feel?
6: We will do everything within our ability to find a solution to this problem.
1: That is one of the biggest issues of disagreement among even senior Talibs. I went to see someone I've known for many years, a very senior member of the Taliban, and he said to me that they don't agree with this edict, but the emir doesn't want to hear it. And they say, well, we've all signed an oath of loyalty to the emir and his edicts are absolute. But when I sat down with the foreign minister, Amir Khan Mottaki, I said, well, how do you feel about representing a country that if this continues, Afghanistan will no longer be training women doctors, women teachers, other professionals? And he admitted this will be a problem.
4: It seems like there has been a systematic erosion of women's rights. It's not just that they can't go to, say, higher schooling or work in certain professions. They can't leave a marriage, right? And it sort of preserves men's unilateral right to divorce and limits, it appears, the rights for women to do the same.
1: There have been so many edicts, more than 100 edicts issued by the supreme leader, all focused on the lives of women and girls, so much so the United Nations calls it systematic discrimination. Human rights groups say that this is gender apartheid. There's a move underway to make this a war crime, that the Taliban are systematically excluding women and girls from public life. As you say, it's not just the education. Women can't go to parks. They can't go to women-only gym. They cannot travel abroad without what's called a mahram, a male relative. Many of the laws about governing marriage in terms of women's right to a divorce, there are some of the ones where the Taliban looked at it and said, well, they have rights to inheritance. They have certain rights within marriage. But by and large, their interpretation of Islamic Sharia law has been highly discriminatory towards women. They have basically made child marriage possible by removing the minimum age so that now any girl past puberty, even before she becomes a teenager, can be married.

0: you have a sense that the Taliban you were interacting with now is different than the Taliban that was there in the late 1990s? Is it more entrenched? Is it more pragmatic?
1: Afghanistan, Kabul, in most of all, was in ruins when the Taliban took over the first time. No electricity, not a single working telephone. When they came to power in 2021, they got, as they like to say, well, now they're hiding it because it infuriates President Trump so much American military hardware, all of the computers, all of the software, all of the infrastructure around a functioning government. Members of the old government, the Republic, are still there in the foreign ministry and some of the ministries. The Taliban now are doing lots of road building. The airport has never been cleaner, more organized, and I've seen
0: really?
1: It in
0: oh,
1: all
0: wow.
1: of the years I've been going. But the Taliban are now able to govern. They say, and they said it to us, particularly the foreign minister and the chief spokesperson, why don't you recognize what we have done? We have almost eliminated opium production. It's true, 95% of opium production has stopped. I mean, it's a more complicated issue of where, what aspect of the chain, if you like, of production, but they have stopped the farming of it. They say that Afghanistan is much more safe, and that is true. It's much easier now for aid agencies working there. They can now cross from north to south, east and west of the country because it's now safe in a way it wasn't before. But let's be honest, that was because the Taliban were attacking. There was suicide bombings, there was explosive devices. And yes, there were NATO armies there as well, with the U.S. Army carrying out raids in rural areas. But it is much safer now. So in some ways it's better, but in some ways it's a lot worse. Because as we've been discussing, they are now used and they're all promulgating all these edicts, which are, to use the words of the U.N., is erasing girls and women from public life. And they are girls and women who are more educated, have a better sense of the world. So it's much more painful now.
0: And who knew a different era.
1: Yes. The most connected, most educated generation in Afghan history was able to emerge during those two decades of international engagement. So it's very difficult. The world is different and Afghanistan is different and Afghans are different. And in some ways, the Taliban are ruling even more harshly than they did the first time around, although it's not quite as black and white as it was in the 1990s, where literally Kabul was in darkness, literally.
0: You know, one of the things I noticed when you talk about interviewing Taliban officials is it's so interesting that the Taliban would do all of this and yet want to open itself up to the world's media and the world's scrutiny. What image are they trying to portray of themselves to the world?
1: They want to say, we're not going away. They want to say, you have to deal with us. They want to be part of the international community. They want their seat in New York.
0: At the UN?
1: Yes. They believe that they righted a wrong, that they were toppled. They were ousted by US-led forces in 2001. They returned to power. They see that as, in their minds, justice. And they believe they have earned their right to be part of the world community. Amir Khan Mutaki, who is the foreign minister of Afghanistan, we're able to talk to him about the fact that 5 years on, only Russia has formally recognized the Taliban rule, although there are many countries, China and Russia and India and other countries, Central Asian, Islamic countries are going, signing deals. There's been a lot of investment in gold and minerals and rare earth elements. Well, he said, you know, the world divides into East and West and regional countries, countries like China and India, they're signing a lot of deals. They've accredited their diplomats, whereas there's only been limited contacts between Afghanistan and the West. Afghanistan remains under international sanctions. So when I said to him, well, what's your message? He goes, those who are dealing with us are benefiting politically and economically. They're having their embassies here and we're exchanging visits. And those who aren't getting anything. So what have you gained by not talking to us? Nothing, he says. So they're saying basically, you have to deal with us. You know, you have a real divide. There are human rights groups and women activists in exile who say, what have you to show for 5 years of the UN and governments talking bilateral to the Taliban? Nothing. Therefore, you should not talk to the Taliban aside from humanitarian aid, because bear in mind, Afghanistan is mired in one of the deepest humanitarian crises in the world, with some 3 million children facing the prospect of severe malnutrition. So talk to them about aid issues, but don't talk to them about anything else. And then there are others who are saying, well, listen, we have to keep talking to the Taliban, because if we don't, they'll become isolated.
2: Many countries say, Britain and America and other countries, what should we do? to make the situation better for women? Should we talk to the Taliban or we should put pressure on the Taliban? What do you think?
3: I think it's better to talk with them and to tell them to allow the girls to continue their education. So talking to them nicely, if they don't allow the girls to go to school, our country will go backward, not forward, in terms of the education. If we will be shortage of doctors and the economy will get weaker and weaker, I think talking is the solution.
1: But of course, the real concern should be, you know, it's basically the underlying thought of our discussion, Asma, is that Afghanistan's story is our story too. We,
0: yes,
1: the international community, were there for two decades and we left. We abandoned them again. And by any measure, I mean, how can any of us accept that we live in a world where girls are not being educated?
0: In prepping for this interview, I am humbled to say that I just didn't compute this. We are now looking at 5 years of the Taliban in power. The Taliban was in power the first go around for roughly the same amount of time. They came into power in 1996. And I just want to understand how similar or different this moment feels, because when the U.S. went in 2001, it sort of felt like it was taking on this power that seemed entrenched in Afghanistan. And, you know, here we are marking 5 years of this moment, and broadly the international community has moved on to other storylines.
1: Well, partly that is, of course, because there are so many other major world crises where countries like Britain and the United States feel there are much more interests at stake for them, whether it's, you know, President Putin's threats to Europe, whether what's happening in the Persian Gulf and the rise in oil prices and food prices. So Afghanistan feels a long, long way away. But if you go back and look at Afghan history, and I think this is what you're alluding to in your question, is that somehow things in Afghanistan never stay the same for long. Mm. They've had so many chapters of war. They've had a major invasion by the then Soviet Union. Then they had a major invasion by U.S.-led forces. I don't think, I mean, we live in unpredictable times. There'll be another major international invasion of Afghanistan. I think this time when change comes, it will have to come from within Afghanistan. But Afghans do take heart from saying that at some point it will change. So Afghanistan does have this propensity to surprise, to shock, to anger. And for the, you know, millions of Afghans, and including the many, many Afghans scattered the world over who basically want to go home and have a country they recognize as their own, that there is a country called Afghanistan for all Afghans.
0: Well, on that note, I just want to say thank you, Lise, for joining us on the show.
1: It's always a pleasure to speak with you, Asma.
0: That was the BBC's chief international correspondent, Lise Doucet. Now, we asked the U.S. State Department about its stance toward the Taliban's treatment of women and girls. And a spokesperson pointed to the pressure that the Trump administration is putting on the Taliban. They said the U.S. has suspended foreign aid that, quote, could possibly reach the hands of the Taliban. We were also told that the State Department supports Afghan women and girls' education virtually and in third countries. As always, if you all have any thoughts about this episode, we'd love to hear from you. You can also email us with suggestions for future episodes. We really love hearing from listeners. Our email is...
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5: 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Hello and welcome to this week's edition of Focus on the Hinterland. I am Mark Watson, and with me is Roger Baird, the operator for this week's episode. Focus on the Hinterland is NCN's 30-minute radio program, shedding light on activities and events which occurred in our Hinterland locations during the past week. Before we bring you our first feature for this week, let us remind you that you can continue sending us at WhatsApp or SMS to 6276402. We have been sharing your stories with the world via radio, and the feedback has been great. Up first, we start with a song, one coming from Crystal Williams, titled Festival Again.

0: It's now time to head into Region 9. The police commander in Lethem, Region 9, conducted a back-to-school outreach to two communities, chatting with students about the importance of education. Also in Region 9, some farmers received their certification from the National Plant Protection Organization. The specimen will go a far way in strengthening good agriculture practices as well as securing markets for the farmers' produce. Here's Alison Kamach.
1: Greetings from the beautiful town of Lethem. Time to share with you once again what has been happening in and around the town during the past week. As preparations are in full swing for students to return to school for the new school term, some for the first time, some to a new school, and some to a new class, Regional Police Division 9, Commander Ali and team, has begun a back-to-school outreach to the villages of Katur and Baitoun, where they engaged with both students and residents. Commander Ali encouraged students to take their education seriously, reminding them that listening to their teachers, regular attendance, respecting others, and maintaining good behavior are important steps to achieving their goals in life. During this exercise, school backpacks were distributed to the students. They were also encouraged to take good care of them. The commander and other ranks also did a walkabout at the recently held August Games in the South Rupununi, where they were able to interact with persons attending the event. Commander also met with the community policing group there and encouraged them to perform their duties professionally, respectfully, and responsibly, while remaining vigilant and approachable. Finally, in agriculture, congratulations to the hard-working farmers of the North and Central sub-districts who have received their farm certification from the National Plant Protection Organization, NPPO. This certification is an important step in strengthening good agricultural practices and supporting the safe production and export of Guyana's commodities. It also reflects the commitment of our farmers to protecting our agriculture from the introduction and spread of exotic pests and diseases. And that puts a wrap on my report for this week. 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
0: In Region 2, the grief of losing a parent was turned into motivating energy with help from supportive family members by a young student from the Escobar region. He was able to use the crisis as a springboard to become the top student at CSEC in the Cinderella County. The aspiring engineer said it was always his wish to produce great results to make his family very proud, even during the sudden death.
2: For 17-year-old Ganesh Harinarayan of Bushlot, Essequibo Coast, the road to academic success was marked by one of the most painful experiences as a young man can face, the loss of his father. Yet indeed of allowing grief to derail his dream, Ganesh used the difficult experience as a motivation to work harder and prove to himself that adversity would not determine his future. Ganesh is son of Priyas Sais Paul and the late Ramnarayan Harinarayan, completed an extraordinary 26 subject at the 2026 examination, securing 13 grade 1s, 11 grade 2s, and 2 grade 3s. His father passing came during a critical period of his academic journey, leaving Ganesh devastating. Balancing grief with demand of studying was not easy, but he made a personal commitment to keep moving forward. Rather than seeing his father's death as the end of his progress, Ganesh turned the pain into determination. That promise pushed him to take an even more subject and set higher expectation for himself. He sacrificed countless hours that many teenagers would normally spend relaxing or socializing. Ganesh studied late into the night and was often up early in the mornings preparing for examination. In one of his highest sacrifices, he completely gave up social media for 5 months, choosing instead of dedicating his time to his studies. The journey was demanding, but he was never completely alone. His mother, his aunt, stood firmly beside him, while his teachers and friends continuously encouraged him, particularly during moments when he doubted himself. The confidence in his ability helped him regain his own confidence. His mother said her son's results stand as evidence of perseverance and what can be accomplished. Ganesh said he's extremely proud of his achievement at the CSEC examination. He intends to pursue CAPE becoming an engineer and to pursue his education at the University of Guyana. Ganesh wants to use his future career to contribute to Guyana's development and eventually create opportunities for others. His ambitions are rooted not only by personal success, but also in a desire to make his family proud and giving meaning to the sacrifices that helped shape him. The loss of his father left a profound mark on his life, but it is also strengthened his resolve. Instead of allowing the pain to become an obstacle, Ganesh transformed into its fuel for his ambition. With his father's memory in his heart and his future firmly in his sight, Ganesh is now stepping into a new chapter of his life, determined to turn his dreams into reality.
0: In Comarca, in Region 1, the Regional Democratic Town Council, Climate Change, Environmental Health Department all distributed a number of garbage receptacles at several locations in the busy commercial zone. It is hoped that the residents and people who traverse the area will utilize these bins as expected. And the Housing Minister, Colin Crowell, visited families of persons who lost relatives in the MV Barima River tragedy.
3: Reporting from Region 1, Radio Mavruma, I am Trevor Rupan. The Regional Democratic Council, RDC, the Town Council, Climate Change and Environmental Health Department, and other key stakeholders worked together to place waste bins at various locations throughout the community of Comarca. This initiative forms part of a joint effort to promote proper waste disposal, encourage cleaner surroundings, and strengthen environmental responsibility among residents by improving access to waste disposal facilities. The partnership aims to create a healthier, safer, and more sustainable environment for everyone. We, the people of Region 1, encourage all residents and visitors to make use of these bins and help keep our communities clean. Comarca Central Business Area is located on the north bank of Arauca River. The Minister of Housing, who also holds parliamentary responsibility for Region 1, the Honorable Colin Crowell, while in Mabruma, visited a few of the survivors of the MV Barima tragedy and families who lost loved ones. The visit was part of President Dr. Irfan Ali's commitment to maintain ongoing support and encouragement with those affected. During the visit, the minister and team met with families in the villages of Imbatero, Smith Creek, Whitewater, Hotokwai, and Arauca Mouth. While various agencies continue to assist, ministerial engagement remains vital in ensuring that the support outlined by the president reaches families directly. Minister Crowell also provided information to the survivors and bereaved families on the activation of the Heart, Hope, Empathy, Aid, Resilience, and Trust initiative, whose team will be in Mabruma in the following week. He was accompanied by regional chairman, Mr. Brentel Ashley, and Deputy Mayor of Mabruma, Ms. Liana Pusson. Hydro Meteorological Department have announced that within the next couple of months, here in Guyana, it will be hotter and drier. This announcement have not deterred persons here in the sub-region, Mabruma, from arming themselves with umbrellas. Region 1 have been experiencing a lot of rain on and off for the past couple of days, especially at night and during the morning hours. We are still encouraging persons while airing our local programs on 95.1 Radio Mabruma to, number 1, conserve on water. Number 2, report any broken water pipes. Number 3, desist from burning grass, wood, or rubbish. Number 4. Report any burning of grass. And number 5. Remember to stay hydrated by drinking water on a regular basis. Reporting from Region 1, I am Trevor Rupan.
0: There are now 3 flights going to Letham from the Ogle Airstrip, thanks to BK International and Jags Aviation. The flights will be 2 on Monday, 2 on Wednesday, and 2 on Friday, with 1 on Sunday. The charter flight arrangement is cheaper for passengers. For these stories and more, we go to Virgil Harding.
4: 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Today's first community radio for the development of tomorrow's people, sharing with you once again how the week went by here in the North Rupununi district of Region Number 9, Upper Takatu, Upper Essequibo. Our Radio Pivomark station continued to inform the people of the North Rupununi district on what's up to date, as the station broadcasted that Guyana's candidate for United Nations UN Secretary General, Carlin Rodrigues Burkitt, has taken the lead following the second United Nations Security Council straw poll. She received 8 encourage votes, 3 discourage votes, and 4 no opinion votes, narrowly surpassing Ms. Rebecca Garispan, the former Vice President of Costa Rica, who received 7 encourage votes. The result marks a shift from the first straw poll, when Ms. Garispan led with 10 encourage votes, compared to Ms. Rodrigues Burkitt, 9. A straw poll is an informal, non-binding process used by the 15-member Security Council to assess candidates' level of support. Council members indicate whether they encourage or discourage a candidate or have no opinion. Leading a straw poll does not mean a candidate has been selected. The Security Council must eventually agree on a nominee to recommend to the General Assembly, with the 5 permanent members retaining vote power. And Radio Pivomark broadcasted that BK International and Jags Aviation have introduced new charter flights from Ogle to Letham with a fare lower than the prevailing market rate. According to Jags Aviation Reservations Manager, Ms. Natasha Smith, the Ogle to Letham service will operate 4 times weekly, every Monday, Wednesday, Friday, and Sunday. There will be 2 flights on each of these days, morning and afternoon, except on Sunday, when there will only be a midday flight. The current one-way fare is $51,800, while the round-trip price is $82,800. The people of the North Rupununi district welcomed this great gesture in the present transportation opportunity. It was also broadcasted by Radio Pivomark Station that once again, the North Rupununi District Development Board, NRDDB, as a partner and friend of Iwokrama International Center for Rainforest Conservation and Development, salute the work of Iwokrama International Center, along with the National Agriculture Research and Extension Institute, NARI, and Edward B. Arie Group of Companies on the Youth Environmental Outreach Program. We are pleased that they got engaged with the community of good intent as part of the Iwokrama Youth Environmental Outreach Program, sharing the important work of Iwokrama, Guyana Protected Areas System, and protecting our environment, along with the encouragement in discussions on the importance of reducing litter. The participants also receive free fruit tree seedlings and potting soil, along with practical guidance on tree planting to help foster greener and more sustainable communities, generously provided through the partnership of the National Agriculture Research and Extension Institute, NARI. This program is being executed in collaboration with NARI, Ivo Kramer, and Edward Biari Group of Companies. And finally, at this time, our Radio Pimax station broadcasted that it was a great day for the first batch of trainees at the Baganara Island Resort for the closing of the 3 months of the Visit Rupununi Baganara Hospitality Training Residency Program, and we'll be back home in the North Rupununi District very soon. It was inspiring to see our graduates completed the 3 months training program. The Rupununi has so much to offer in nature, adventure, and community-based tourism, and with skilled people like these, our tourism future is very bright. The residency program was designed to provide the participants with hands-on experience and industry-standard training in hospitality, operations, and service excellence. Beyond technical skill development, the program was aimed to cultivate a cadre of master trainers who will return to their respective community lodges, equipped to transfer knowledge, mentor staff, and lead continuous improvement initiatives. Special gratitude is extended to Baganara Island Resort, Ministry of Tourism, Industry and Commerce, Guyana Tourism Authority, and the Inter-American Development Bank. And that's it for this week. Until the next time, I'm Virgil Harding, reporting for Radio Pyromat 97.1 Bina FM, and reminding us all to stay safe. Until the next time.
0: In a final story, wild hogs are once again attacking the cassava crop in Region 7, and the regional executive officer, along with experts from the Agriculture Department, have crafted a plan to remedy the problem. For these stories and more, we hear from Sianna Passad.
5: 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This is your weekly community wrap-up, bringing you the latest highlights, outreach efforts, and upcoming events across our region. Let's look back at the key events from recent days and what's coming up next. On Friday last, our Regional Executive Officer, Dr. Josh Kanai, alongside Agriculture Extension Officer and NARI representatives, conducted a field visit to Kalakoon to address severe cassava crop damage caused by wild hogs. Solutions are set to roll out to safeguard harvest ahead of Heritage Month cassava bread making activities. On Friday, the Bartica Town Council issued a public anti-littering notice, reminding residents to keep our town clean and refrain from dumping waste near Fort Avenue, opposite the Exclusive Inn Hotel. A medical outreach was conducted at the Bartica Masjid compound on Sunday, Fort Avenue location. We have Regional Councillor Mark Rahaman visiting the dedicated team providing essential healthcare services to local residents. On Sunday as well, the focus shifted to youth and sports as the Minister of Labour and Manpower, the Honourable Kioma Griffith, alongside Regional Executive Officer Dr. Josh Kanai and Regional Councillor Mark Rahaman, visited Karau in connection to the Lower Mazruni District Games that were held. Congratulations to the teams that will be competing in the upcoming Heritage Month activities in Georgetown, as well as our sashing ceremony was held at Karau. Minister Griffith joined young people at the Bartica Community Center for the opening of the Project New Nation PNN STEM Fest 2026, hosted in partnership with ExxonMobil Guyana, the key stakeholder in ensuring that this activity was executed. Congratulations to all our bots of the Bartica STEM group that copped the first prize in the STEM contest. We have Mateus De Freitas and Aaron De Santos winning the scavenger hunt, and Miley Wilson winning the rocket building competition. And now we look at Tuesday, where social support reached local elders as a wheelchair was handed over to a beneficiary in Bartica through the Ministry of Human Services and Social Security Office, represented by Senior Probation Officer Mr. Vaughn Venture. We look at our financial support being delivered directly to residents at Kaikan and Chinewing in the Upper Mazruni District. We also had field visits and inspections being done in Agatash and Pataro Road to support local farmers. When we look at upcoming events, Bartica comes alive at the Regatta Pavilion as we are expected to crown our Miss Region 7 Amerindian Heritage Queen 2026. And this wraps up our community roundup for these past few days. And remember to stay tuned for more updates right here on your favorite radio station. I am Sian Pasad reporting from the township of Bartica.
0: We want to thank you so much for being a part of the program this week. We do look forward to being with you again next week. On behalf of Roger Beard, I'm Mark Watson saying goodbye and thank you.

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2: 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It's now time for Melodies of Love.

Hello there, and a very good evening to you, a very good Monday evening to you, and welcome to Melodies of Love, right here on NCN Radio, the voice of Guyana. How are you this Monday evening? Hope you had a great weekend. Hope your day was a good one. Let's hope our music this evening will put you in a great frame of mind for a wonderful night's rest, and let's hope your week ahead will be a great one. I am Nazim Hussein, Tevin Divine. He's on the other side of the microphone, and he will be spinning those melodies of love. Our first selection, it's a cover from the movie Talash that came out in 1969, movie that starred Sharmila Tagore and Rajendra Kumar. Here's our opening selection.

That was our open selection there, beautifully done, originally from the movie Talash that came out in 1969. On we go with our program, and we've got two more selections for you. One that I really like from the movie Om Shanti Om, star Shahrukh Kumar and Deepak Padukone, May Agar Kahu. And the other one is from Happy Hardy and Here. Here now are two more selections.

Those were two beautiful selections there on Melodies of Love, right here on NCN Radio, Voice of Guyana. The next selection is from the movie Jab Hari Met Sejal that came out in 2017, that starred Shah Rukh Khan and Anuksha, followed by a song from the movie Tere Naal Love Ho Gaya. Here now are two more selections.

That was absolutely beautiful. Time for us now to hear from Raptor. That's a movie that came out in 2017. Arijit Singh will sing for us.

Well, that's all the time we've got on our program for this Monday's edition of Melodies of Love, right here on NCN Radio, the voice of Guyana. Thank you for being a part of our program. Hope you enjoyed our playlist. I'm Nazim Hussein, thanking Tevin Devine for being with us, spinning those selections, leaving you with, as usual, LOL. Lots of love.

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2: 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I'm your host, Fariza Hanif. Over the past 6 years, the government has been working